0: Yeah. Hey, man, come on. Let's try to get in here.
1: Check it out. G3 coming out the gate. No intro necessary. Ain't nothing to debate.

0: Massive.
1: Set the scene for you, ladies and gentlemen. It was a Tuesday morning. Extremely hungover. Face and spittle stuck to the armrest of the couch. As I rolled up and thought about my evening, I looked in the kitchen and eyed the refrigerator, knowing that there was an ice-cold beer ready to chase the cat that's living in my mouth around the house. So I turned on the television and The Price was Right. It was just getting ready to start. I walked in, sat down, and decided that I needed to roll myself a joint. A little hair of the dog, a little, hey, how you doing? Get rid of this thing I'm feeling. So I rolled up a nice joint. You know when you got a nice joint about halfway burned down and you're feeling pretty good? I just laid my head back on the couch. Started to settle in. Then I felt something staring at me. I looked to my left, and I didn't see anything down the couch. I looked to my right, and there at my shoulder was this little gray

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So I handed him that half a joint and he just started smoking on it like he knew what he was doing. And he looked at me and he said, son, I'm going to tell you a little story. I'm going to sing you a song.

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0: pointed out the reason why he regrets it is he didn't anticipate that folks like Giuliani would use it to, in fact, try to embarrass his father. And that's what they are. They're flat thugs.
1: Come on. This guy is a dog whistle about as big as a foghorn.

0: am absolutely certain, 100% certain, that at the end of the investigation, that I will be cleared of any wrongdoing.
1: God save the Queen, man.
2: 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Variety without limits.

0: Now, the rest of the story. All through her wedding ceremony, Sadie knew she had forgotten something. After the ceremony, she remembered. She had not yet told her parents, or the boy to whom she was already engaged. Breaking her previous engagement was the easy part. Breaking the news to her parents was something else again, because Sadie knew that her mother and father would confront her with all the practical objections she did not want to hear. Ben was 33. Sadie was still a teenager. Ben was a traveling man. That would be difficult for a young, inexperienced bride. But Sadie was confident, and Ben had promised that she would accompany him wherever he went, and that she did. Sadie adapted quickly to Ben's traveling life, the hotels, the hard work, the late hours. During the first weeks, it was all a wonderful adventure. But as time went by, Sadie found herself contending with an unexpected adversary, jealousy. Because in each city, Sadie would answer the hotel room phone to hear a soft female voice asking for her husband. Invariably, it was one of Ben's old girlfriends who had heard that he was in town, but who had not yet heard that he was married. Ben promptly set each young lady straight, if gently, and the deliberate diplomacy with which he responded to those calls distressed Sadie. In fact, sometimes Ben actually forgot to mention why he could not see his former girlfriend that evening. An oversight, he explained. But what really bothered Sadie was that handsome Ben had had so many girlfriends. Ben assured her that his past was past, that Sadie was now the only lady in his life, and Sadie knew that was true. Yet at that sensitive time of unbridled emotions and intangible fears, Sadie began to panic each time the phone rang. So now you know how it happened. Now you know why Sadie, frustrated and frightened after the fourth call in the fourth city, why she impulsively, angrily reached up and scratched Ben's face with her fingernails. Almost at that instant, Sadie knew it was a childish thing to do, but somehow that petulant, impulsive gesture put everything in perspective. Embarrassed by her insecurity and the silly way she had expressed it, Sadie grew up a little, and newlywed love grew into lasting love, lasting 48 years. Looking back on that all but forgotten episode, it is difficult to imagine any otherwise significance for Sadie or Ben, much less for the rest of us. Except that Ben's traveling profession was the vaudeville stage. And that night, attempting to hide the results of Sadie's rage, Ben walked out to greet his audience, discreetly covering his cheek with his hand. You know he was concealing fingernail scratches, but his audience did not, and they thought it amusing, as eventually would we all. Sadie, she joined Ben's act under the name Mary Livingston, and Ben, who concealed his wife's childish gesture with a gesture all his own, would be known, would be worldwide recognized by that gesture ever after. Ben, Benjamin Kubelski, that's right, Jack Benny. To this day, impressionists evoke his image with a glance aside and a hand at the cheek, and you know why. Because now, you know the rest of the story.
1: Hello, Americans. I'm Paul Harvey. You know what the news is. In a minute, you're going to hear the rest of the story.
2: Bottom of the ninth, two outs, bases loaded. There's a lot riding on this next pitch.
3: From the earliest days of baseball, smokeless has been the most popular form of tobacco among players. Some chewed, others dipped snuff. Why? Because they thought it made them more alert, gave them energy, and improved their performance.
2: This guy's got to get a hit. He's chewing hard.
3: They were wrong. The truth is, smokeless tobacco can hurt your performance. The rush it gives you that feels like more energy is misleading. What's really happening is that nicotine makes your heart beat faster, which lowers your stamina.
2: That pitcher's winding up.
3: In a poll of major and minor league players who still use smokeless tobacco, none of them believed that chewing or dipping improved their game. Whether in sports or on the job, the only thing snuff or chewing tobacco will improve are your chances of getting cancer.
2: And it's strike three. He's out of there.
1: Now, the rest of the story. Jimmy Robinson looked forward to Christmas time each year for a thousand reasons, but for one in particular, the lighting of the old Christmas tree bulb. For all of his parents' holiday decorations, the most special was a strand of Christmas lights with a score of replacement bulbs in it and one original one. One clear, white Christmas light that had come with the set and which had continued to burn brightly season after season. Oh, there was no mistaking that one bulb. It was the very last one on the string. And it was slightly different from the newer ones, not only in outward appearance, but in a magical, indefinable something in its glow. So for Jimmy Robinson, Christmas time carried with it a unique anticipation. He and Dad would bring home their Christmas tree, they'd get out the ornaments and the lights, then before any other decoration was removed from the big dusty cardboard box, that one old strand of tree lights would be taken from it, and as Jimmy held his breath, wishing hard, Dad would ceremoniously plug it in, and each and every season, that last light on the string, the only original bulb left, would light up and shine as brightly as ever before. All of the other bulbs in the set had been replaced. Many of the replacements had been replaced. But that very last light continued to glow for the Robinson family each Christmas, like a dear and ageless relative dropping in for the holidays. And Christmases passed, and over the seasons subsequent, Jimmy grew up, left hometown Baldwin, Missouri to see what lay beyond. He became a Colonel James Robinson, a chaplain in the United States Army, stationed here and abroad. Yet each and every Christmas time, wherever his post, Colonel Robinson received a telephone call from back home in Baldwin from his dad, Walter Robinson, and the news was always the same, told in the same delighted, excited voice. It lighted up again, son. That same old Christmas light is still burning bright. Medical science is only beginning to comprehend the power of mind over malady, confirming that the way a patient thinks can steer the course of any disease, multiple sclerosis in particular. Multiple sclerosis in particular. In fact, there's such a demonstrable cause and effect between one's mental attitude and MS that doctors are sometimes reluctant to diagnose it for fear of worsening the disease with the news. Conversely, perhaps no other illness responds so quickly or so dramatically to hope. You see, Jim Robinson's dad, Walter, for decades had MS. He had multiple sclerosis. In its course, there were ups and downs. And yet there was no up, ever, any higher than the exhilaration from an annual ritual in which a solitary Christmas tree light defied the dark. One brave little light, ablaze each Christmas. Ever since the strand was first purchased by Jim Robinson's grandfather in 1918. By this holiday season, both of Jim's parents are gone. But the Christmas light, the Christmas light, that same original bulb on his sister's Christmas tree shines on. In a way, for us all. Now you know the rest of the story.
4: Paul Harvey's Rest of the Story is a service of ABC News.
5: Now, the rest of the story. It might have been called New Wales, that considerable hunk of land west of the Delaware River. And if colonial founder William Penn had had his way, it would have been called New Wales, or simply Sylvania. You see, Bill didn't want that colony, or any colony, given his name. The modesty of his Quaker religion prohibited such vanity. And King Charles II obliged, meaning Pennsylvania was not named for its founder, William Penn. Just who was he, anyway? Well, William Penn was born into a prestigious London family. In 1666, at 21, he was sent to Ireland to manage the family estates. There he became acquainted with the Society of Friends, a then generally despised Protestant sect, also known as the Quakers. And I mean, in those days, attending a Quaker meeting could get you thrown in jail. And before the year was up, that's precisely where young Bill landed, in the County Cork Hoosegow. Back in England, Bill's daddy got word, ordered his son released and sent home immediately. Surely there must be some mistake. But there was no mistake. Young Bill had embraced the Quaker religion, to which his father replied that he would rather see his son dead. So Bill left home to live with Quaker friends and to write pro-Quaker literature. And, no surprise, within another year he was locked up in the Tower of London. And yes, this is the William Penn. In and out of British jails on a variety of charges, such as pushing subversive Quaker literature and preaching Quaker propaganda in public places. And all the while, Bill's father sadly stood on the sidelines watching what he believed was the ruination of his son's life. During one famous trial, Bill was badgered continually by the judge, and when the jury returned a not guilty verdict, that same judge fined the jury for contempt of court and had them all thrown into jail. Now remember, with his father's blessing, Bill could have had practically anything he wanted in England. Dad was an admiral, an important man, with important friends, the Duke of York and, well, the King himself. But Bill rejected the temptations of such a comfortable life. Instead, he fought for religious tolerance throughout the Old World and the New. He was 36 years old when King Charles granted a charter for that land west of the Delaware River, a holy experiment, Bill called it, the American settlement known today as Pennsylvania. By now you understand the motive of pious William Penn in his scorning of that name for the colony he founded. Humility was a most important facet of his Quaker religion, as you've learned. Why not, he petitioned the king, call it New Wales? Permission denied. Well, then how about simply Sylvania? But again the king refused to comply. And you know what? In the end, Bill won. Sort of. Because, you see, King Charles II did combine the name Penn with the poetic Sylvania to mean Penn's Woods, but he was not referring to colonial founder William Penn. It was another William Penn, Bill's anti-Quaker father. So you live in Pennsylvania, and you what you stand for? Well, now you know the rest of the story.

with inalienable rights of life and precious liberty, the pursuit of happiness. 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

0: Yes. Welcome. I'm E.G. Marshall. Have you ever played the game of wondering where and when, if you had the choice, you would have picked to spend your life? Most of us probably might settle for today and where we are. The more romantic among us might opt for some favorite era we view through rose-colored glasses. The Greek or Roman Empire. The Renaissance. Shakespeare's England. But the adventurers would turn their eyes to the future, the unimagined and the unimaginable. What might some distant tomorrow be like?
1: You mean wipe out any inhabitants that are there, General Varden?
2: Exactly, Dr. Tremaine.
1: With the robots I build for you? Suppose I refuse?
2: That's a lovely wife you have, Doctor. A little young for you, but then so exquisitely desirable all the more. It would be a pity for anything to happen to her.
0: Our mystery drama, Strange New Tomorrow, was written especially for the Mystery Theater by Ian Martin and stars John Beale and Terry Keane. It is sponsored in part by Sunkissed Growers Incorporated. I'll be back shortly with Act One.

0: about to bring you a time that none of us will ever know. Or our children. Or our children's children. Or generations of them to come. This is a time long after the Second Hundred Years' War, when the world went mad and burned the green and fruitful earth to barren cinders, when the population was reduced by two-thirds, leaving the survivors to a virtual handful. This is a time of an absolute autocracy, a state in which every individual is born by selective breeding and condemned by the state to function only in the area prescribed for him or her. This could be what the future will be like.
1: Ralph.
2: Yes, Una, dear?
1: It's time for your medicine.
2: Oh, you don't have to act like a wife when we're alone. It can wait.
1: I want you to take it. You need it.
2: Well, I may need it, but it won't help. In a minute.
1: What are you looking at?
2: The return of the conquering hero. Leader of our regiments, defender of the faith, General Mark Varden. Homeward the heroes from the hunt. Pirates and freebooters all. With their living plunder. With not one grain of moral sense. And not the compassion of one heart among them.
1: Have they been on another...
2: Let me close the windows. I don't even want the wind from their exhaust to touch me. You were saying, my dear?
1: I was just asking if they'd been on another galactic raid.
2: Beyond doubt. More and more frequently. Varden and that evil young man who's elevated himself to Emperor are getting desperate, as well they should. Emperor Condor is sitting on an uneasy throne.
1: You think he might be overthrown?
2: Oh, not from within. As long as he has his robot army to protect him. And as long as fresh blood is brought in to keep them from extinction, the people will still cling to hope. Although there isn't any.
1: Hope for what?
2: Oh... It's a long story, my child. A long history. And I don't feel like telling it tonight.
1: Of course, you mustn't. You look tired and you... Oh, Ralph, you look so ill.
2: I'm suffering from a chronic complaint, old age. Dr. Ralph Tremaine, professor of cybernetics, emeritus.
1: But you are not retired.
2: No. Not quite yet. There are things I have to finish. You hear that?
1: What, Ralph?
2: The silence. The ship has landed. Now they'll feed the poor souls, whoever they are, to the lions.
3: Your Majesty.
4: Greetings, General Varden. You're returned, I see.
3: Bringing with me another glorious victory to lay at your Majesty's feet.
4: Oh, spare me all that nonsense. Are you successful in your task?
3: You can see for yourself if you'll allow me to tune in the viewing screen.
4: Very well. You were gone an unconscionable time.
3: These missions get more and more difficult.
4: Why?
3: Let me show you the fruits of this one first. There. It's coming into focus now. There's the latest catch.
4: And where are they from?
3: Rubos, a planet in the ninth galaxy.
4: You had to go so far afield?
3: As I said, it becomes more difficult all the time. Galaxy after galaxy is patrolled by police craft seeking us out. Only the black light envelope has kept our identity secret this long. Even then, I must slip through time warp after time warp to avoid discovery and recognition.
4: What do they expect? We must breed them to keep our race alive, to maintain enough population to keep the whole fabric of existence viable.
3: You know my answer to that, Majesty.
4: No, General, no. I don't want to listen to that now. Perhaps these bodies milling about down in the square there will be the answer at last. Yes, tell me more about the planet.
3: Rubos? It's a large planet, about the size of Jupiter in our solar system. Its distance in relation to size is approximately the same as our planets from our sun. The climate and the animal life is also analogous.
4: Well, they look healthy enough and similar enough intelligence.
3: Their average IQ is a good deal higher than ours.
4: What?
3: And their scientific capabilities considerably more advanced. We were lucky to make our raid and escape unnoticed. We were almost intercepted. Their communications must be magnificent. We were in a very remote part of what is a very large planet. And yet they were almost on us as we took off.
4: Well, were you recognized?
3: I hope not. Unless they have instruments to pierce the blacklight curtain. But I think we got away.
4: Excellent, excellent. Then I won't scold you for the handful that you've brought me. They seem to be first-rate specimens. Next time I'll...
3: Emperor Condor.
4: Yes, General Varden?
3: There will be no next time.
4: What?
3: No more raids. They are too dangerous.
4: But you know we must have a constant supply of people of healthy bodies so we can weed out the poison that eats at most of us and destroys us.
3: We will never weed it out.
4: But it can be bred out. Once we find the right strain...
3: Emperor Condor, listen to me. You think the radiation is carried inside us, bred in our genes. I don't believe it is. I think every generation reinfects itself from the earth of this planet, the seas that wash it, the space around it.
4: No, no, no, no, that can't be, General Varden. It's countless generations since the Holocaust.
3: And it will be countless eternities before this planet is safe again for anything but robots.
4: Don't mention those abominations to me.
3: Why do you hate them so? They are the perfect slave. Without them, you would have no army, no palace guards, and internal police to hold the common people in check.
4: In check from what?
3: From ripping you and me and the rest of the ministers apart. No, there is only one hope.
4: And that is?
3: We must abandon Earth and resettle elsewhere.
4: Don't you think that hasn't been thought of eons and eons ago? But we are welcome nowhere, the pariahs of the universe.
3: We do not ask. We will take...
4: With what? I can't find enough healthy bodies to run basic services, let alone conscript an army.
3: We do not need an army, except mine.
4: Back to those obscene robots again. There aren't enough of them.
3: They can be built, if you will allow me to reopen the plan.
4: No.
3: What are you afraid of? That somehow they'll take over?
4: I don't know. Yes. Yes, I am.
3: Don't worry. They're nothing but a series of relays, transistors, printed circuits. They are programmed by men.
4: I still don't trust them.
3: Give me leave, Your Majesty, to go to Dr. Tremaine and have him start on blueprints for a new and improved model robot built only for war.
4: No, no, not yet, not yet. Give me time to think. First, let me find among these slaves you've brought back one woman who may give me an untainted child.
1: Yes?
3: Quickly. I must not be seen. Close the door.
1: Who are you?
3: I am General Mark Varden. Close it.
1: Forgive me, General.
5: Who are you?
1: I am Una.
5: You are a very beautiful woman, Una.
1: Am I?
5: Yes. Where did you come from? How...
6: Ah, General Varden. To what do we owe the honor of your visit to me? Oh, I see you've met my wife.
5: Your wife?
6: Oh, yes, of course. I'd forgotten. The wedding took place while you were on your cruise.
5: My mission, Dr. Tremaine.
6: Ah, yes. Mission. Did you have success?
5: I flatter myself I did. I have urgent business with you, Doctor.
6: Shall we go to my study?
5: For what I wish to talk with you about, your laboratory would be more appropriate. I know my way.
1: Ralph, what is it?
7: The last place I wanted him to be. Oh, well, with a little luck, we may be all right.
5: The door, Dr. Tremaine.
7: Very well. And I'll turn off all this apparatus.
5: No. I prefer to take no chance that what I have to say might be overheard.
7: Well, at least let me lower the volume.
5: Fascinating. What are you brewing here, Doctor? What are these machines?
7: Computers, oscillators. electronic microscopes, calculators, all the impedimenta of anyone who studies cybernetics. The scientist studies only to learn how little he really knows.
5: But you know how to build robots.
7: Yes, but we're not building anymore.
5: I want you to be ready. I want you to start building me a prototype designed only for war.
7: Does the Emperor know of this?
5: It is better the Emperor doesn't know of everything.
7: Oh, I'd have to have his permission first before I embarked on this. I wouldn't want to risk offending him.
5: You will be far worse off offending me, Doctor.
7: General, I am an old man. I haven't long to live, so threats are of little use against me.
5: I wouldn't be quite so sure, my dear Dr. Tremaine. I'm going to take over another planet in some other galaxy. A clean planet, untouched by deadly radiation like ours.
7: Take over? You mean wipe out any inhabitants that are there?
5: Exactly.
7: With the robots I build for you?
5: That's it. You are going to build me the army to fight it.
7: And if I refuse?
5: That is a lovely wife you have, Dr. Tremaine.
7: No.
5: A little young for you. It would be a pity for anything to happen to her.
7: You wouldn't dare.
5: Do not try me. One whisper to the Emperor of my plans. Any attempt from you to hinder them. Any refusal to do my will to the best of your ability. And I will have your wife destroyed and buried in a forgotten grave. Well, Dr. Tremaine, are we partners or not?
0: The general's eyes are chips of granite, and Dr. Tremaine knows this man only too well to doubt that he means every word he says. Mark Vardon may be human, but he is as soulless as any robot. What choice can the old man make? I shall return shortly with Act 2.

0: perched on the edge of a table in Dr. Tremaine's laboratory as he awaits the old man's answer. General Mark Varden lets his hawk eyes roam idly about the room. It is the ordered clutter of a busy scientist who is half chemist, half electronics wizard. His eye has just fallen on a large black box, almost like a coffin, when the old man speaks.
1: You're right, General Varden. I have no choice.
2: I was sure you would see it my way, Doctor. Such a ravishingly beautiful woman. Where did you find her?
1: She was one of the group you brought back from Cygnus 3 on your last mission.
2: I overlooked her all the long journey home.
1: I'm afraid you did. And I asked the Emperor for her hand the moment I found her.
2: The Emperor gave her to you?
1: I'm unmarried, a widower. I had the right to ask, to demand.
2: I'm surprised he acceded the way he feels about your robots.
1: Oh, don't be too surprised, no matter what he says. Only I can build them and program them. Now that all the others are gone, he needs his palace guard to shield him from you. So, he needs me.
2: Nobody else is clever enough to build or service them?
1: That will be taken care of very soon. In the meantime, don't push me too far.
2: My dear doctor, I have no intention of subjecting you to any pressure now that we are agreed. I ask only the reassurance of being able to drop in from time to time to get progress reports.
1: Well, when I have some working drawings ready, I'll send for you.
2: But carefully. Till I have sold His Majesty on the necessity of my plan.
1: I have an assistant in the lab. A young man named Mac. No one knows him at court. I'll send him.
2: Mac what?
1: Just Mac. That's all you need to know.
2: I'll leave standing orders for him to be admitted. Now I must leave you. Oh, by the way.
1: Yes, General?
2: You say you never stopped studying. Just what have you been working on while I've been gone?
1: I don't think it would interest you very much.
2: On the contrary. You're quite sure you haven't been developing some sort of special robot for His Majesty that just might upset the balance of power?
1: What would make you think that?
2: This curious box, big enough to hold someone my size, that looks like a coffin. The lid.
1: It's locked.
2: Naturally. What's inside this curious box?
1: That box is lined with lead. Inside it are a group of highly radioactive rocks, which I use in certain biological experiments that I've been conducting to try to neutralize their effect on the body.
2: Then I shall give it a wide berth. I wouldn't want to try their effect on mine. If I can believe you.
1: Well, then I'll give you the key, and you may open it. But only after I'm out of this room and out of this house. Well, come in.
3: I'm sorry to disturb you, Ralph, but it's time for your medicine.
1: General?
2: That's quite all right, Mrs. Tremaine. I was just about to leave. Yes, the Emperor made you an extraordinary present. She's ravishingly lovely. Keep her that way, Doctor, at all costs. No, don't worry. I can see myself out.
1: Is he really gone?
3: What a dreadful, frightening man.
1: He's all of that and more. I just had my medicine. I don't need any more.
3: It was an excuse to come in. I knew you needed me.
1: How?
3: I don't know, except I always do. It's like a wave, a shudder, the pulse of some electric alarm. What did that awful man mean about the Emperor giving me to you?
1: No, I don't want you to worry your pretty head.
3: But I do worry. What do you think it's like not knowing anything about yourself or your family, where you came from or who your friends might have been? Just waking up suddenly at the age of 25 and just being.
1: Well, you just have no memories.
3: But why?
1: It's a sort of amnesia.
3: Did I fall? Hit my head?
1: No, you... Look, I'll tell you what I just told the general. You know this shipload of unfortunate people he just brought back?
3: That he captured as slaves?
1: What he has condemned them to is tantamount to slavery. And worse.
3: But why? Why did he steal people away from their home?
1: Because sooner or later, everyone on this planet dies of a form of sickness caused by nuclear radiation. The Emperor believes it is transmitted through the genes, and that by selective breeding to healthy stock, it can eventually be neutralized.
3: Can it?
1: No. Even if it were possible, this whole globe is one mass of radioactivity that would reinfect everyone again.
3: Has it infected me?
1: No. And it never will. I promise you that.
3: But the others, all those poor women I saw on the viewing screen.
1: They'll be sold to any male who's not yet given any signs of having the sickness.
3: What a terrible, cruel man to try to drag the rest of the universe down because of our misfortune.
1: And it's all so futile. The Emperor won't believe it, but the cancer is already growing within him. If he had laid eyes on you, he undoubtedly would have chosen you as one of his consorts.
3: Well, how did I escape? Oh. Is that what you told the general, that you took me instead?
1: That's what I told him.
3: But I have been no real wife to you.
1: My dear, sweet girl. The marriage was only so I could hide you away and keep you safe. I think of you as a daughter. I had only one wife, and she died a long time ago.
3: Of the sickness?
1: Yes. And you know something? You were created in her image. You look exactly like her.
3: Oh, Ralph, I do love you. And I feel so close to you. And I want you to know how strong my love is.
1: That's all I want to hear. Give me all of it you want, but as a daughter, the child I never had.
3: Because you were afraid that...
1: Because if I couldn't give life, I refuse to bring anything into this world. You will be meeting someone soon. He'll be working with me, and it will be impossible to conceal his presence from you. He's someone very special. And I want you to understand about him.
3: Is it a coffin?
1: Oh, no. It's more like a cradle.
3: I'm afraid suddenly.
1: There's nothing to be afraid of. You'll see.
3: It's a young man. And he's beautiful.
1: Well, I hope not. Handsome is a better word.
3: Perhaps. But he... Is he dead?
1: Oh, no. This young man can't die in the ordinary sense. He is, in a way, immortal.
3: I don't understand you.
1: Well, this young man isn't a human being. He's a humanoid.
3: A humanoid?
1: Yes, a simulacrum. Something that's formed in the likeness of a human being.
3: Oh, you mean like a mannequin or a dummy?
1: Very far from that. I mean, he is identical in almost every respect with a human. And he will perform, act, simulate almost every human control function. Only in Mac's case, the motive forces are mechanical and electronic.
3: Mac?
1: That's what I call him. It's a sort of an acronym for what he is. Mechanoelectric Activated Computer.

0: You said that he wasn't, that he was immortal. And the strangest feeling just washed all over me and grew inside. Oh, warm and tingling, and I couldn't understand it, but I wanted it to last forever. Now you tell me he's only a machine. I don't know, it's unclean. Somehow I want to cringe.
1: Then you've got to meet him to get rid of that feeling.
0: All right. But only for you, Ralph.
1: Well, let me just set the instruments first. All right. Just attach these electrodes. And step up the power. Watch, will not.

0: wake up, Mac. Time to get to work.
1: Oh, doctor, did I fall asleep again?
0: Not exactly. Cheer up, you won't anymore. Except when you decide to. Oh, Mac, I want you to meet my wife.
1: It's a pleasure to meet you, Mrs. Tremaine.
2: How do you do?
1: Just great. I mean, you're really something to wake up to.
0: I told you he'd surprise you.
2: I'm not surprised. I'm frightened.
1: Of me? Why?
2: I don't know. I just don't want to... I'm afraid to be near you. I don't want to be near you.
1: Did I do something wrong, Doctor?
0: No. I'm the one. I just hope there'll be time enough left to set it right.
3: What does Dr. Tremaine mean by that last statement? And why should Mrs. Tremaine have this strange fear of this all-too-human humanoid? Or is Mac, the mechano-electric computer, something other than he or it seems? You're in for some surprising revelations in this bizarre history of the far-off future when I return shortly with Act 3. Of them, for whatever reasons of his own, Dr. Tremaine has tried to bring Una and his protege, Mac, together as much as possible. But Una still reacts to Mac with that strange, inexplicable fear, and the humanoid, although he obviously holds her in admiring awe, seems happy to have as few encounters with her as possible. But a rush of events are moving to a startling climax. A climax that builds rapidly as Mac visits General Varden at the palace, bearing a message from Dr. Tremaine.
4: What does he mean he won't design the robots I ordered?
5: I think he explained that on the message, General.
4: You mean this nonsense about not being able to build machines of war?
5: Well, if I remember, what he said was he can't. A can't in all conscience, I think, was the phrase.
4: I don't like your attitude.
5: I have no attitude, sir. I was only trying to set the record straight.
4: I find you insubordinate. What's your name?
5: Mac, General.
4: Mac who?
5: Just Mac, that's all.
4: Are you trying to make a fool of me?
5: Oh, no, sir.
6: Varden. General Varden, turn up your viewing screen so I know you're there.
4: Yes, Your Majesty.
6: That's better. I want to see you in my office immediately.
4: What's wrong, Emperor?
6: Wrong? Everything, you fool. I've just received a message from President Zorak of the Republic of Ruvas. Your ship was identified on that last raid, and now he's on his way to our planet to blow us out of the sky.
4: Does he say when?
6: No.
4: Then with luck, I still can intercept him. I'll be right in, Your Majesty. You, did you hear that?
5: Yes, I did, General.
4: Then take this message back to Dr. Tremaine. You tell him to get his blueprints ready for my factory to go into production. I need an army of robots, and they only have to do one thing, fight. And you tell him also that he'd better conform, or his wife will be the one to pay the price.

0: man.
1: Oh.
0: I'm sorry if I startled you.
1: Don't come near me.
0: Why do you dislike me so? Look, I've got to see Dr. Tremaine first, but
1: he's
0: would like...
1: He's resting. I don't want him disturbed.
0: Well, it's important. I have a message from the general.
1: It can wait.
0: But you don't understand. You're the one in danger. The general threatened...
1: You don't have to worry about the general's threats. My husband got a promise for protection from the Emperor before he told him about General Varden's planning to build the robots in secret. My husband and I have nothing to fear from him. He should be under arrest by now. Does that satisfy you?
0: Well, yes, I... No.
1: What else do you want?
0: I'd like us to be friends.
1: So would I. But I don't think that's possible. Why don't you leave me alone? Just leave me alone.
0: But Mrs. Tremaine, Una!
2: It's all right, son. Mac, I should say. Don't bother her now. Come in the laboratory. I need to talk to you. Explain some things.
3: General, there will be no necessity to fight.
4: What do you mean?
3: I contacted President Zorak and made, shall we say, an arrangement.
4: Am I to be informed of it?
3: Worse, I've offered to return to him all his people who were abducted.
4: And that satisfied him?
3: Oh. I've also offered him you, as the criminal responsible for the brutal pirate raid, to do with as he likes.
4: And you trust him? Without me, there's no one to fight him. And after he took off with me as prisoner, he'd still devastate this planet till there was not a living, breathing human being on it.
3: Oh, he intends to do that, of course. They're all dying anyway.
4: They? What about you? You'll die with them.
3: Certainly not. He has promised me safe conduct to his country and the right to take my personal fortune with me.
4: So, you sold me out.
3: Gladly, just as you were planning to do to me as soon as you were ready with your new army of robots. Seize them, guards! I said seize them!
4: You really are a fool, Your Majesty. Just because these metal bodies are painted with the royal purple on their breasts emblazoned with your coat of arms, you think that makes them yours? Seize him, my captains.
3: Oh, let me go. I am the Emperor.
4: We're the Emperor. Not anymore.
3: If you think you can take my throne from me...
4: I don't want your throne. Or you. From now on, the whole universe will be mine.
3: You won't get away with it. When President Zorak lands and frees me, he'll follow you with his fleet of ships.
4: He won't know where to find me. There'll be no one to tell him where I went. The king is dead. Long live the general.
2: The reason you felt no fear of Varden, Mac, is because I didn't program you for fear.
0: Well, you mean, Dr. Tremaine, that every reaction I have, you built into me?
2: Yes. I picked a human model for you and tried to shape you as close to that model as I could, with certain exceptions.
0: Who was the model, sir?
2: Myself.
0: You, sir? Well, very proud, but why would you want to go to all that trouble to duplicate yourself?
2: Well, maybe because I had no other model I knew so well. And maybe because I'm dying and every man reaches for immortality. That's a part of it, but not all of it. Not the real reason. And I made such a botch of it.
0: I'm sorry if I don't measure up, sir. I'm the one to blame. I got to ask you to help me, Doctor. I can't stand it any longer.
2: Well, I'll help you in any way that I can.
0: Then unmake me, sir. Destroy me. Dismantle me.
2: Why?
0: Because I love her and she can't stand the sight of me. She loathes me. And I don't want to go on being knowing that. Why, Doctor? Why does she hate me so?
2: She doesn't hate you, Mac. Quite the opposite.
0: It's better if I don't believe that. There never was any hope for me because she's real and I'm only a copy. She's a human being and I'm not much better than a robot.
2: You are a humanoid. Something very special. And you unique. The first man of your kind in the history of time.
0: Still gives me no right to Una.
2: Why not? She is the same as you.
0: She... What?
2: When I said you were the first man of your kind, I didn't mean the first creation. The first was a woman. Una.
0: Una is... Is like me?
2: Una is like herself. Or, if you wish, like my wife. My real wife. My first and only one. I put into Una all the things I recalled about my wife. Sweetness, laughter, some tears, kindness, and the beauty inside that only makes the outer look more exquisitely lovely. And then I brought it to life. But I made one terrible mistake.
0: What mistake?
2: When she came to life, she was so full of the joy of it, the sheer delight in being, that I was awestruck. I didn't have the heart to tell her that
0: she was just a machine.
2: Yes.
0: But you'll have to tell her sooner or later.
2: I know. But I'm a coward. One part of me that I didn't build into you, Mac. I keep waiting for the right time, but... What's that?
0: Front door, sir.
2: I mean, who would ring like that except... It's General Varden. We mustn't let Una open the door.
1: General Varden?
5: How nice of you to greet me. Come, my love. You're leaving with me.
2: Let her go, Varden.
5: Stop right where you are. I'm armed.
1: Don't shoot him, please.
2: Don't, Mac.
0: It's all right. He can't hurt me.
5: I hit you point blank with the disintegrating ray.
0: Let go of Una.
5: Stay back. If you move one step closer, I promise you I'll turn the ray on her.
0: Give me the gun.
5: If I can't have her, no one shall.
0: Una!
5: I won't bother with the rest of you. Zorak is on the way here to blow you all to bits. I'll let him take care of you while I make my escape.
0: You won't get away from me.
2: Back. Stay where you are.
0: No, what have you done? I can't move. He'll get away.
2: Let him.
0: But he killed Una.
2: Don't be silly. He couldn't hurt her any more than he could you. You're not hurt, are you, Una?
1: Oh, no. When he fired, I was so afraid. I blacked out for a moment.
0: It's all right, Una. There's no need to be afraid anymore. He's gone.
1: And I'm alive. He fired at me point blank. I felt the shock, but I'm alive.
2: But he also fired at Mac. And it had no effect on him.
1: But Mac is a humanoid. Then that means that I'm a humanoid, too.
2: Yes, child. Forgive me. I haven't had the heart to tell you the truth.
1: The heart? Oh, Ralph, you couldn't have told me anything more wonderful. Because now there's nothing between us. I can give my heart to Mac the way I did when I first saw him.
0: Oh, no, my darling. Why did you stop me and let him get away?
2: I don't think he will. Listen. Zorak has caught him.
0: General Varden has opened fire. That means that Zorak will know he's been betrayed. If he defeats the general, then he'll bomb us all to dust.
1: I don't care as long as we're together, Mac.
2: You don't have to care. He can't harm either of you.
0: Oh. Doctor.
1: What is it?
0: The curse of this planet. Finally taking him. Come on, Una. Help me get him to bed.
2: What's happening?
0: It's Zorak, sir. He destroyed General Varden, and now he's wiping the rest of us.
2: Not you and Una.
1: We don't care. We're together.
2: Of course you care. This fortress I built at the side of the mountain will stand, except for a lucky hit.
0: But the radiation afterward
2: will not affect either of you. You will still live. All else is dead. Including me.
1: No.
2: My days were numbered anyway. I wanted children, always. You were the best I could offer against fate. You must fight to exist.
0: Isn't that futile, Doctor? The two of us alone? One thing you couldn't give us is the ability to reproduce.
2: Of course I could. Stored in your memory banks is all I have learned. And what I learned is from the accumulated wisdom of man since he first started to reason. Deep in the mountains are stores of parts and transistors, and all you need to build in the image of yourselves. Your children, who in turn will build their images to become their children. Until, at last, the earth will be inherited again. Every new world that ever began sprang from despair, and those who refused to stop hoping. Make this your new world.
1: Oh, Ralph.
0: Hush, Una. His life here was over. Listen.
1: What?
0: Listen. They've stopped bombing. The destruction's over. It's time to start building again.
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0: was the English poet laureate Alfred Tennyson who said, "For I dipped into the future, far as human eye could see, saw the vision of the world, and all the wonder it could be." Perhaps we have dipped even deeper than Lord Tennyson to glimpse a reflection of the universe. Could it be that man himself is not the total answer? Our cast included John Beale, Terry Keane, Gordon Heath, and Ian Martin. The entire production was under the direction of Hyman Brown. This is E.G. 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
3: Greetings. 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

0: Marshall. I'm E.G. Marshall. Work, said the great physician. Work is the open sesame to every portal. The great equalizer in the world. The true philosopher's stone which transmutes all the base metal of humanity into gold. Yes, work is the true magic that turns the trick. And while most of us pay lip service to that belief, so many of us spend so much time looking for an easier, more pleasant magic. Which is why we have stories like the one you're about to hear. Hello?
1: He sent you, Mr. Harry Lawson?
0: Yes. Mr. Poole, what seems to be the trouble?
1: They tried to kill me.
0: Now, why should anyone want to kill you?
1: The stone.
0: Oh, yeah, you're the stone. Well, there's nothing to worry about.
1: Well, there's everything to worry about. You'd better get over here.
0: But I'll lose my job.
1: You'd better come first try again.
0: Mr. Poole? Mr. Poole?
2: Drama, The Philosopher's Stone, was written especially for the Mystery Theater by Sam Dan and stars Russell Horton. It is sponsored in part by Contact, the 12-hour cold capsule. I'll be back shortly with Act One. What a beautiful word is faith. Heartwarming concept. What a glorious way of life. And yet faith is not only for dreamers and idealists. No matter how cold or cruel or practical you may find the world, it is still fueled and fired by faith. We must have faith that all of us will keep our agreements and perform our duties. Faith that the person who is driving knows enough to keep in his or her own lane. Faith. Let us meet a man who has put faith on a practical, everyday basis. He is Harry Lawson, assistant manager of the Valley Federal Bank.
3: Are you waiting to see me?
4: Are you the person who lends money?
3: Well, it depends on how much you need.
4: Well, I don't need much.
3: Well, then I'm the one you want to see, so won't sit down, please.
4: Thank you. My name is Poole, Lester Poole. It's an old English name.
3: Yes. Now, how much money do you need?
4: Well, how much money does any man really need? Oh, but I suppose you require a specific rather than a philosophic answer.
3: Yes, it would help.
4: $100.
3: $100?
4: Is that too much?
3: Actually, it may be too little.
4: But I really don't need more at this time.
3: See, well, do you have a job or a source of income?
4: Well, if I had either, I shouldn't be here for a loan.
3: Are you saying that you are unemployed?
4: Oh, no.
3: Oh, well, where do you work?
4: At home, on my own pursuits.
3: Well, can you put up any collateral?
4: Of what nature?
3: Well, something that is worth $100.
4: Are you saying I have to have $100 before I can borrow $100?
3: I am sorry, but I didn't write the rules. You know, without collateral of some kind...
4: I do have collateral, sir.
3: Oh, well, in what form? What is it worth?
4: Well, I suppose you could say it's worth all the wealth in the world.
3: Well, what is it?
4: I have it here in my pocket. I carry it with me at all times. Well, see?
3: But what is it?
4: Well, what does it appear to be?
3: Well, it looks like a marble.
4: But actually, it's made of agate.
3: Yeah, well, that's what I said. It looks like a marble. You know, the kind of thing kids play marbles with? I mean, is this your collateral? This is worth $100?
4: But first, I'll tell you what it is. Then you can tell me what it's worth. Sir, this happens to be the Philosopher's Stone. No, surely you've heard of the Philosopher's Stone?
3: Well, yes, I think so.
4: It was the most widely sought secret of the ancient and medieval worlds. It could turn base metals into gold.
3: All right, here on my desk, my nameplate, a base metal. Turn it to gold and your problem is solved.
4: Oh, well, I can't do it.
3: But you say that thing is the Philosopher's Stone.
4: It is.
3: Well, then why don't you use it?
4: I don't know how.
3: Well, then how can you be sure it's what you claim?
4: You think I'm mad.
3: Sir, I really don't know how I could possibly approve this loan.
4: I do need the money very badly.
3: Well, tell me, how can you be sure that it's the philosopher's stone?
4: Oh, sometimes I look into it. I see these cloudy blue and gray colors become misty and dissolve and turn into forms and shapes.
3: Well, what kind of forms and shapes?
4: Look for yourself. Maybe you can see them, too. Hold it up to the light. Do you see anything?
3: I don't know. I'm not sure.
4: Do you see the smoke and the steam? Do you see stone walls of the old alchemist laboratory? Do you?
3: I don't know.
4: But I know. I know this is the philosopher's stone. But how to use it? I'm sorry, I took up your time, sir.
3: Mr. Poole. I'm going to make an exception in your case. I'll lend you the $100. I am going to take a chance on you.
4: But you're not taking any chance at all. Here's the stone.
3: Well, I wouldn't know how to use it either. Here, fill out this form.
4: Yeah, but I insist you accept this as collateral.
3: All right. Now, this is a 30-day note.
4: No, don't leave it lying around in your desk drawer. Lock it away in your deepest, most secure vault.
3: It'll be safe enough here, Mr. Poole.
4: No, there's blood on that stone. Look at it closely sometime. There are those who would kill for it.
3: Now, just sign the form, and I'll give you your $100, and in 30 days, when you repay the money, you may redeem the stone.
4: But guard it. Please believe me. Guard the stone with your life.
3: Oh, yes, Mrs. Jeffries. Please, come in.
5: Oh, first... Here's your blue tie.
3: Thank you.
5: I borrowed it, and you're thanking me for bringing it back. It figures.
3: But I told you, Mrs. Jeffries, if you see something around here that you need and I'm not using it, well, just feel free.
5: The mister needed a blue tie to go with his blue suit. He had to see about a job this morning.
3: Oh, gee, I hope he got it.
5: Yeah, he got it this morning. He lost it this afternoon. That's par for the course.
3: Oh, I'm sorry.
5: Oh, let's see what else. Oh, yeah. Jason had to have a pen for school, so we come up here and took one of yours. But he lost it someplace, so it's gone.
3: Oh, well, that's all right.
5: So. No, it ain't all right, but let's leave it go. Getting down to business, it's already the 10th of the month.
3: Yes, I know.
5: So where's the rent?
3: Well, can you wait till Friday, payday?
5: Oh, up to your old tricks, huh?
3: What do you mean?
5: Well, you know what I mean. You've been lending people money again, out of your own pocket. And that's why you're short, huh?
3: What am I going to do when I know a person really needs the money and can't qualify for a loan?
5: I thought you was going to cut that out. You're going to lose your job. I mean, that brother of yours, he's going to put up with just so much, and then...
3: Yeah, I know.
5: Person walks in, you got to ask for... what's that thing again?
3: Collateral.
5: Yeah, well, that's the way it's got to be, understand? Starting tomorrow, you ask for that old collateral.
3: Yeah, well, actually, I started today.
5: Yeah? Well, maybe we got an age of miracles coming up.
3: You should see what I accepted for collateral on one loan today.
5: Yeah? What?
3: Mrs. Jeffries, I want you to look at this. Tell me what you think it is.
5: It's a marble. Like the kind Jason plays with.
3: Yeah, but hold it up to the light now. Look closely. Tell me what you see.
5: What's to see?
3: Look closely.
5: I still don't see nothing.
3: Well, what are the colors?
5: Oh, blue and gray.
3: Do they look like clouds?
5: They could be clouds.
3: Do they seem to be moving?
5: No.
3: You don't see any forms or any shapes?
5: What do you want? It's just an ordinary marble. Here.
3: Thank you, Mr. Jeffries.
5: For what? See if you can swing the rent by the end of the week, huh?
6: Oh, yeah, yeah, I'll definitely try.
5: Yeah. Good night. Oh, how you doing with that Miss Roselawn?
6: Oh, well, I
5: know. You didn't do nothing. I thought we decided you was going to ask her out to dinner.
6: You know, we compromised on lunch, remember?
5: So?
6: Well, I'm working up to it.
5: Oh, I don't know if I'm going to live that long.
6: Oh, Mrs. Jeffrey, she's really very beautiful. I can't imagine why she would want to go out with me.
5: Yeah. Why do I even bother?
6: Good morning, Miss Roselawn.
7: Oh, good morning, Mr. Lawson.
6: Yes, I understand my brother, Dennis Lawson, wants to see me.
7: Well, that's right.
6: Yeah, well, I'd better go in and see him then.
7: Yes, Mr. Lawson.
6: Yeah. Well, it's a very pretty morning, wouldn't you say, Miss Roselawn?
7: Oh, I would say so.
8: Harry, are you coming here?
6: Oh, please, excuse me, Miss Roselawn. Yes, Dennis.
8: And shut the door.
6: Yeah, yes, certainly.
8: Oh, if you spend more time on banking business...
6: I merely paused...
8: Sit
6: the
8: down.
6: Yes, Dennis.
8: I promised, Papa. I promised. You'd always have a job in the bank. But you're making it hard for me. Difficult. Impossible. Here, for instance, this. Do you recognize it?
6: Yes, it's a personal loan for $100.
8: The fellow has no job, no visible means of support, and you give it to him on his signature.
6: No. Actually, there is collateral.
8: Where? What?
6: On the bottom line, 13. You read what it says.
8: Collateral of one philosopher's stone. What is this?
6: Well, you've heard of the Philosopher's Stone. You know, the device by which the medieval alchemists could turn base metals into gold.
8: Harry, I've got a very busy morning here.
6: Yeah, but here, look. This is it.
8: This is what?
6: The Philosopher's Stone.
8: Oh, I don't know how to handle this anymore. I swore to Papa on his deathbed. And before she died, Mama made me swear, too. You'd always have the job. The desk out of the main lobby where everyone could see it. With a nameplate. Harry Lawson, Assistant Vice President.
6: I'm sorry you get so upset, though.
8: Upset? Who's upset? I go home and I yell at my wife. I smack the kids. I kick the dog. But upset?
6: Now you promised Mama and Papa you'd give me a job. But I never promised I'd stay here. Now, you know, I could leave.
8: And go where and do what? Now, listen, Harry. The very next time someone applies for a loan, I don't care if it's for 15 cents. You bring it in here. Do you understand?
6: Yes, sure, Dennis.
8: Yes?
9: Oh, I have a call here for Mr. Harry Lawson. It's from a Mr. Lester Poole.
8: Switch it to his desk.
9: Well, this Mr. Poole says he can't wait. It's a matter of life and death.
8: Yeah, I can imagine. It's for you.
6: Oh, yes.
9: One moment, Mr. Lawson.
6: Hello?
10: Is that you, Mr. Harry Lawson?
6: Yes.
10: Speak another few words so that I may be sure.
6: Well, what seems to be the trouble, Mr. Poole?
10: Yes, I suppose it's you. Listen, they tried to kill me.
6: Who tried to kill you?
10: I don't know. They...
6: Well, why should anyone want to kill you, Mr. Poole?
10: Oh, they tracked me down. They're after me.
6: But why should anyone be after you?
10: Oh, the stone, you fool. The stone.
6: Oh. Oh, yes.
10: Is it safe?
6: Oh, yes.
10: If the janitor hadn't heard and called the police, I would have been murdered.
6: Oh, well, I'm sorry to hear that.
10: Oh, you must come over here. You must come over here at once.
6: But I have to be at my desk, Mr. Poole.
10: Oh, you don't believe me. Please, you've got to come over here.
6: Mr. Poole. Dennis? Look, Dennis, something has come up. I'm wondering, do you suppose I could take the morning off?
8: You want the morning off?
6: Yeah, well, it does have to do with bank business.
8: Yeah, oh, of course. Go right ahead. Take the morning. Take the afternoon. Take as much time as you need. And don't worry. We'll manage to struggle along here somehow without you.
11: Here we have Harry Lawson, not a very efficient or effective person, but can is the surface. Is there something underneath? Is there more here than meets the eye? Obviously. But for that, you must wait for Act Two.

0: degrees, the unexpected always happens. This being so, why do we marvel at it? Why are we always taken by surprise? We read a book, see a film, witness a play, and in many of them, we encounter surprises that we reject as completely far-fetched. But why? Think of some of the events that take place almost every day in the so-called real life. What writer of fiction would dare to use them?
1: Who is it?
2: It's me, Harry Lawson.
1: Oh, just a minute. Come in quickly. Were you followed?
2: Why should anyone follow me?
1: Where were you?
2: Well, I don't think so.
1: Are you sure?
2: What happened here? Look at this place. All the furniture is knocked around.
1: I told you. They came after me.
2: Who?
1: They wore trench coats and, it must have been stocking masks around their heads.
2: Well, how many were there?
1: Two. But big husky fellows.
2: What did they do?
1: What they did the last time.
2: Oh, it happened before.
1: No, they keep tracking me down. They want the stone. You do have the stone.
2: Yes, right here.
1: Oh, no. No, you didn't bring it with you. Oh. Well, you just have to go right back to the bank as soon as possible. That's why I gave it to you as collateral, so that it would be safe. Oh, how fortunate. These fellows thoroughly ransacked the place, as you can see.
2: What can I do for you?
1: This money you lent me, I shall be able to repay it in 30 days.
2: I hope so.
1: At which time I shall reclaim my property, of course.
2: Oh, yeah, you're entitled to it.
1: But you've been quite kind. You trusted me. You had faith in me.
2: I'm really not very smart.
1: Oh, but you are. You are.
2: Oh, thank you. But you don't have to flatter me.
1: You may be very smart without being aware of it. Tell me something. The president of the bank, Mr. Dennis Lawson, he's your brother?
2: Yes.
1: I thought so. He looked too young to be your father. It explains a great deal.
2: Well, just what does it explain?
1: Well, while I was waiting in the lobby to see you, I had a chance to observe the situation in the bank. I saw Mr. Dennis Lawson come out of the office marked president. I saw him glance in your direction. I saw him shake his head sadly. It told me everything.
2: Dennis and I, despite certain... We're quite fond of each other. Really.
1: Here we have two brothers. One is tall, outgoing, with a commanding personality, a dominating presence. And the other if you'll forgive my saying so, is light, shy, retiring, timid.
2: Well, I suppose it's how we were born.
1: And also how you were raised. You were completely overwhelmed by Dennis. Aren't you?
2: Well, I was sickly, and Dennis always looked out for me and took care of me.
1: And did your thinking for you?
2: No. No, that isn't true.
1: If you say so.
2: Look, I came here in the middle of a busy day to see what it was you wanted.
1: I wanted to tell you I was grateful. And a tangible token of that gratitude, I want to tell you that you are free to use the stone while it remains in your possession.
2: Thank you. Now, if you'll excuse me...
1: Oh, no, don't dismiss me so quickly. Let the stone help you.
2: How?
1: I'll tell you how to use it.
2: I thought you said that you didn't know how to use it.
1: Oh, it doesn't work for me. But who's to say it wouldn't work for you? Your business is lending money. Your problem is determining whether the loan is a good investment. True?
2: Yes.
1: Now, the next time that you are asked for a loan, listen carefully to the proposition and look at the stone.
2: Yes? And then what?
1: Well, that's all.
2: But what's supposed to happen?
1: The stone will tell you.
2: What will it tell me?
1: Well, it will give you some sort of a sign. On the other hand, it may not give you any sign at all.
2: I see.
1: Oh, you still think I'm mad.
2: Well, aren't you?
1: But would you feel any better if I told you I was completely sane? Remember, insanity is a kind of madness, too. Now, remember, look at the stone. You promise?
2: All right. I will.
1: And guard it with your life.
3: What do you want?
4: Are you the janitor?
3: No, I'm the King of England. What do you want?
4: Well, I'd like to ask you about Mr. Lester Poole.
3: Oh, yeah. The limey.
4: Well, yes, I believe he is an Englishman.
3: He's also a loon.
4: I understand that two men broke into his apartment.
3: Who says so?
4: And I understand that you had to call the police.
3: You, a friend of his?
4: Yeah, well, I suppose so.
3: Listen, he's one of them guys that thinks somebody's after him. You see what I mean? Huh? So it's real to him. He sees him in the apartment. He fights with him. Hey, I mean, it gets rough. He even breaks up the furniture. But it's all upstairs, up there in his mind.
4: Are you sure?
3: Look, I go through this once, twice a month with the cops. You see, we get up there. The trench coat guys are always gone.
4: Oh. He doesn't work.
3: Him? Nah. He pokes around with his books all day.
4: Well, how does he live?
3: He's a remittance man. You know what that is?
4: I think so.
3: That's what he told me. He's like the black sheep of this big-time family in England. They send him money to stay away. Every month he gets a letter with money. Hey, I know. I hold it up to the light. I can see the check inside.
4: Yeah, and all these attacks. These men in the trench coats were after him. It's all part of his imagination?
3: What can I tell you? He's a nut. Nice, but a first-class fruit.
4: You wish to buy a house and 100 acres. Where?
5: On Red Desert Road.
4: Well, that's way out in the northwest, isn't it?
5: I'd like it to be further, but I can't find anything else, so...
4: Well, that's desolate country up there, isn't it?
5: I like it.
4: Yes. But, you know, I see that this house is, it's badly in need of repair.
5: I don't mind. I can do plumbing, carpentry, roofing, electrical work.
4: Yes, well, how much of a mortgage do you want from us?
5: $30,000.
4: Well, Mr. Crumb, would you excuse me a moment, please? I have to see someone. Good afternoon, Miss Roslaw.
6: Mr. Lawson?
4: Is my brother Dennis in?
6: Oh, no, he's not.
4: Oh, well, will he be back soon?
6: Oh, no, sir. He had to go to Chicago.
4: Oh, then he won't be back today.
6: Or tomorrow either.
4: Oh, well, then who's in charge?
6: You are, Mr. Lawson.
4: Oh, yes. Yes, I suppose I am. Well, Miss Roselaw, it's a lovely afternoon. Wouldn't you say so?
6: Oh, I would say so.
4: Yes, well, you let me know if something has to be done.
6: Oh, certainly.
4: Mr. Crumb, I've been looking over this application of yours.
5: And?
4: I'm still looking over it.
5: I sometimes use one of those things, too.
4: One of which things?
5: I call it a worry stone. You hold it in your hand, and... But that looks more like a marble.
4: Oh yes. Yes, it does.
5: I notice you just keep looking at it.
4: Yes. Do you hear that?
5: Hear what?
4: Mr. Crumb, listen.
5: To what?
4: Do you mean you don't hear anything?
5: No, sir. I don't hear anything. You okay, Mr. Lawson?
4: Mr. Lawson? Yes. Yes. As I said, I have been looking over your application. Now, you want a fairly large sum of money to buy a piece of property that's practically a wreck. And the acreage is, well... Let me put it this way. It's probably the only place in the entire United States where land values haven't gone up. Therefore...
5: It's okay. Okay, I've been turned down everywhere. I understand. I guess it's crazy.
4: Well, maybe. But I shall not turn you down, Mr. Crumb.
5: You won't?
4: No, sir. I admire your spirit.
5: Hey, that's great. You mean you're going to give me a mortgage?
4: Well, I'm going to recommend it very strongly.
7: I have an opportunity to buy a publishing house.
2: Yes, well, have you any experience as a publisher?
7: Well, no, but I've had considerable experience as a person who reads.
2: Oh, well, what makes you think you'd be successful?
7: Well, I publish only books that have literary merit and that are in good taste.
2: Yeah, well, Mr. Burnside, you know, while I appreciate your ambitions and approve, we are bankers. Now, you're asking for $40,000.
7: Well, it's not really very much, considering what I can buy for it.
2: Yes, but how can you secure the loan?
7: Well, I have stock, 1,000 shares of Western American.
2: Oh. Well, what was it selling for this morning?
7: It's been trading at about $20 a share, I believe.
2: $20? For 1,000 shares, that's $20,000. And you want to borrow $40,000?
7: Sir, Western American's a very solid stock.
2: Yes, I agree.
7: It's grossly undervalued.
2: Well, yeah, I'm sure.
7: One day it'll surely sell for $100,000.
2: Yeah, well, that is what many people say. However, when will that day arrive? I mean, if ever.
7: I suppose I can guess your answer. Mr. Lawson?
4: Yeah.
7: That's a very pretty little marble. You keep looking at it and looking at it. Do you think you see something in that stone? Mr. Lawson?
4: Do I see something in it? Where's that coming from?
7: I beg your pardon, Mr. Lawson.
4: That sound.
7: Well, I'm afraid I don't understand. I suppose there's no point to wasting any more of your time.
4: Sorry, what did you say?
7: It was a dream. I know in my heart I could make a go of it, but I have no way of proving it to anyone. So that's the end of it.
2: No. I wouldn't say so, Mr. Burnside. I am going to approve your loan.
7: You'll give me the money?
2: No, I'll approve the loan. That's all I can promise you.
8: Good morning, Mr. Rosalawn. It's a beautiful morning. Wouldn't you say so?
6: Oh, yes, I would say so.
8: Well, isn't my brother back from Chicago?
6: Oh, he would be delayed. He's in the hospital.
8: Oh?
6: They don't know if it's just strain or a nervous breakdown, but he'll have to be there for at least a few weeks.
8: Oh, I'd better go and see him.
6: Oh, how, sir? You're in charge of the bank.
8: That's right.
6: You'll have to approve all loan applications.
8: Yeah, but my brother said that I...
6: Your brother isn't here.
8: Well, shouldn't I wait for him to come back?
6: Oh, we don't know when that will be.
8: I'll have to think about it.

really something to think about. You've heard some of the loan applications. Without being too technical, if you were a banker, would you approve? Because basically, that's what banking is all about. The banker's ability to judge the character of his borrower. And in a larger sense, isn't judgment of character what all life is about? If you don't know the answer, you may find it in Act 3.

0: years of the 20th century, trust had become an ugly word. It referred, in the popular mind, to the mammoth monopolies that were bilking the public out of billions of dollars every year. They were called trusts because originally they had been set up as trust companies, presumably because they were supposed to inspire public confidence and trust. But trust, no matter how it may be abused, is still the basic pillar that upholds our social order. Without it, civilized life would be impossible.
1: Mr. Lawton.
2: Oh, yes, Mrs. Jeffries.
1: Oh, are you okay?
2: Yeah, I'm all right.
1: Well, I come up to find out because I didn't hear you leaving for work this morning.
2: Oh.
1: Something wrong?
2: Well, I've been putting it off. You see, Mrs. Jeffries, my brother's away.
1: Yeah, I heard. So this is your chance.
2: What chance?
1: To run a bank the way you think it ought to be run.
2: Oh, Mrs. Jeffries.
1: You mean it was all just shooting the breeze? Conversation? You didn't mean what you said?
2: Yeah, we say a great many things.
1: Oh, you've got no business saying what you don't mean. You're the one who said banks should give people the opportunity to become something better. A bank should bet on a person's integrity. You did say that.
2: Yes.
1: Did you mean it?
2: Well, I did at the time, but now I am not so sure.
1: Well, why were you so sure then?
2: Because I had no opportunity. I mean, I had no authority to put those ideas into actual practice.
1: Well, now with Brother Dennis out of the way, you do.
2: Yes. I'm afraid.
1: Well, it's always good to be a little bit afraid. Meanwhile, you better go to work.
2: Well, I suppose there's no way out of it.
1: Still scared of Brother Dennis, huh?
2: Yes.
1: You want to be scared of him for the rest of your life?
2: No.
1: Good. How are we doing with that Miss Rose Lawn?
2: Oh, well, I haven't asked her.
1: Why not?
2: I think I'd die if she turned me down.
1: Look, you won't die, and it'll be her loss. Just look her in the eye and say, let's go out to dinner.
2: Maybe lunch?
1: Just do something.
2: Good morning, Miss Roselawn.
3: Oh, good morning.
2: Any word when my brother will be coming back?
3: Oh, no, sir. You still have to decide one way or the other on those several loan applications.
2: I know. I've decided that I will approve.
3: Yes.
2: And now, Miss Roselawn, why don't we...
3: Yes, Mr. Lawson?
2: Why don't we have those applications on my desk for my signature as soon as possible?
3: Yes, Mr. Lawson.
4: Come in, Harry.
2: Dennis, you're back.
4: Close the door.
2: Wow, how do you feel, Dennis?
4: Sit down, Harry.
2: Well, you look a little bit drawn. You're peaked.
4: I should have stayed in Chicago. I was having a nice, quiet little breakdown. I was even enjoying it. But I realized that you were here running things.
2: Well, we're still in business, Dennis.
4: But for how much longer? Look at these. No, I must be calm. My pulse must not race. My heart must not pound. Harry, dear little brother, why did you approve a mortgage that's three times what the house is worth on the open market?
2: Well, the man who wanted to borrow the money deserved to have it.
4: You won't answer that question. All right, on to the next. A man wants to borrow $40,000 to go into a highly speculative venture.
2: Yes, well, I think he has the ability to succeed.
4: But you cannot secure a $40,000 loan with $20,000 worth of stock.
2: But it's a good stock. It can go up.
4: And it can also go down. No, I will be quiet. Harry, what have you done to me?
2: Oh, I'm sorry, Dennis. I thought what I did was right.
4: But you don't know what's right.
2: That is what you have been telling me all of my life.
3: Mr. Lawson.
4: What is it?
3: Have you seen the morning paper?
4: No, what's in it?
3: Oh, look, sir. The news is out, finally. They're going to build the new international airport off Resolute Road in the Northwest.
4: Where does it say that?
3: Oh, it's the headline, sir. Resolute Road. Isn't that where the gentleman borrowed money to buy that house? I believe you approved that loan, Mr. Lawson.
4: Harry, you know what that man's property will be worth now.
2: No, you must be calm, Dennis.
4: Well, I'm starting to feel better.
3: Mr. Lawson's office? Oh, one moment, Mr. Knight. It's your broker, Mr. Lawson.
4: All right. Hello, Tom. What? Am I sorry I didn't buy it when you told me to? Buy what? They did. Oh. And you say it's still a bargain at 40. I'll call you back.
2: Dennis, what's wrong?
4: Wrong. That stock. The fellow used to pledge the loan, this old Western American, they just found oil. The stock's going wild. Harry, how did you do it? What do you know? Tell me.
2: I told you. It's the stone. It's the philosopher's stone.
4: Oh, no joke.
2: No, it's true.
4: Oh, I should have known better. Why did I even bother to ask? I'll tell you. In your own quiet way, all these years, you read, you study, you observed. Didn't everybody know we had to build another airport? Where else could it go except in the Northwest along Resolute Road? And Western American, the most soundly managed company in the world. Everybody knew how undervalued the stock was. Oh, Harry, you're a genius.
2: But Dennis, I...
4: Go out there. Run the place.
5: Now, for what purpose do you wish to make this loan?
6: Well, I want to buy out my partner.
5: I see.
6: He's older than I am, but that doesn't mean he's smarter, does it?
5: Would you excuse me for a moment?
6: Mm-hmm.
5: Hmm. Where's that?
6: Is something wrong, Mr. Austin?
5: No, listen, could you come back in an hour or so? No, just come back later. Mrs. Jeffries.
1: All right, I'm coming. You don't have to keep yelling like that.
5: Come in here.
1: So what's the problem?
5: Mrs. Jeffries, you know that marble I showed you, the blue and gray marble?
1: So?
5: Where is it? I take it to work with me every morning.
1: Why do you take a marble to work with you every morning?
5: But this morning I forgot. Oh, yeah, I remember now. It was right here where I always keep it on the dresser. I need

0: be a winner, but I was wrong. It was a loser.
1: A loser?
0: He lost it.
1: To whom?
0: I don't know. He don't know. There were kids there from all over the city.
1: Mrs. Jeffrey.
0: All right, no problem. I'll get it back for you.
1: You've got to. You must.
0: Yeah, yeah, you just sit here. Don't do nothing. Don't go nowhere. Just sit here. Now, how long did it take?
1: Were you able to?
0: Sure. What do you think? Here it is.
1: Are you sure that this is...
0: Sure, I'm sure. Jason told me what the kid looked like, and I found him.
1: Oh, I don't know.
0: Well, look at it. See? Gray and blue, huh?
1: Yeah, it does look very much like... In the... But you could have bought one.
0: Mr. Lawson, would I do a thing like that?
1: It had better be the right one. That's all I have to say.
2: Good morning, Mr. Lawson.
1: Oh, Mr. Poole. Hey, good morning.
2: The 30 days are up. I have here your $100.
1: Oh, thank you.
2: And you have my collateral?
1: Yes, indeed I do. And here it is.
2: Ah, what a beautiful little stone. I never cease to marvel at the beautiful blend of colors. Truly one of a kind, wouldn't you agree?
1: Truly.
2: Tell me, Mr. Lawson, have you used the stone?
1: Yes.
2: With good results?
1: With spectacular results. Everything I touch with it turned to gold, figuratively speaking.
2: Good. Then you don't need it anymore. It's done its job. Actually, there's a reason it's called the Philosopher's Stone. Did you ever stop to think why?
1: Well, no.
2: Now, if it turns dross into gold, shouldn't it be called the Magician's Stone or the Sorcerer's Stone? But you see, there's no sorcery or magic involved. It's done with knowledge.
1: Knowledge?
2: Yes, it can only be used by a man who's great knowledge to begin with. And what it does is to encourage him to marshal all of his knowledge and to bring it to bear on a single problem.
1: Oh.
2: Well, it was a pleasure doing business with you, sir. And since you no longer need my Philosopher's Stone, I shall take it with me. Good day, Mr. Lawson. Mr. Lawson?
1: Yes?
2: You seem to be staring at something. Or is it someone?
1: I wonder if she would actually... excuse me, Mr. Poole.
2: Gladly, Mr. Lawson.
1: Well, it's a lovely morning, Miss Roselawn. Don't you think so?
3: Oh, yes, I think so.
1: Well, forget it. We've already been through all that nonsense 100 times. Huh? Let's have lunch.
3: Oh, I'm sorry.
1: You're what?
3: I can't.
1: Oh, you can't.
3: You see, I don't eat lunch, but I do eat dinner.

point on. And then, they included breakfast. A question you really want to ask me, and I can tell, is, did Mrs. Jeffries actually recover the real stone, or did she simply buy another that resembled it? I don't know. Even if I could ask her, would I believe her? I'll be back shortly.

philosopher's stone. It has come to symbolize the ready answer, the instant solution, the immediate fulfillment. It has always been, and probably shall always be, mankind's most urgent quest. When I say mankind, I don't say it with a cosmic capital letter. I mean most of us. How many of us keep looking for the gimmick, the password, the open sesame that enables

0: us to enjoy the sweet of the goal without enduring the sweat of the journey. Our cast included Russell Horton, Earl Hammond, Ray Owens, and Bryna Rayburn. The entire production was under the direction of Hyman Brown. And now, a preview of our next tale.
1: You have the diction of a man who's been to college.
2: I have a master's degree in economics from Harvard University.
1: And you settled for a job as a handyman chauffeur?
2: One must begin somewhere.
1: Mm-hmm. You don't sound like an American. Were you born here?
2: No, sir.
1: Now that I listen, that's an unusual accent.
2: Yes, sir.
1: Why'd you turn here? Smith? Smith, I'm talking to you. This is not the way to Wall Street. Why are we stopping?
3: Move over.
1: Young woman, who do you think you are?
2: Do as she says.
3: I'll open my purse. Look.
1: That's a gun.
3: Yes. I shall hold the gun, but it shall be hidden by my purse. If you give me any trouble, I can fire through the purse and kill you.
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2: 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You'll be glad you did. Nowadays on television, there are all kinds of police procedural dramas. Before television, shows like these and others were produced for all to enjoy on the radio, the theater of the mind. One such show was
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5: -34 degrees. 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

0: Come in. Welcome. I'm E.G. Marshall. The drama we have produced for your enjoyment is adapted from an original short story called The Spectre Bridegroom. Its author was Washington Irving. Born to immigrant English parents in New York City on the 3rd of April, 1783. Many think that he was the prime mover in the introduction of the short story to this country, to be followed by such other masters as Nathaniel Hawthorne, Henry James, and Mark Twain.
1: Forgive me, sir, but I must go. I have a solemn and indispensable engagement.
2: Surely you can send someone in your place.
1: It admits of no substitutes. I must attend in person.
2: But why? After all...
1: The worms expect me. The grave is waiting for me. They will bury me at midnight. And I must be there.
0: Our mystery drama, The Spectre Bridegroom, was adapted especially for the Mystery Theater by Elspeth Eric and stars Paul Hecht. It is sponsored in part by Sunkissed Growers Incorporated. I'll be back shortly with Act One. When this young country was struggling to its feet, the idea of a young man devoting himself exclusively to the writing of fiction was regarded as most peculiar and certainly unwise. But Washington Irving set his course early in life and never swerved from it. By the time he reached his 30s, he was not only acclaimed by his own countrymen and immensely popular, he was also hugely loved. Listen now to his story of The Spectre Bridegroom.
3: I am Herta von Landshort, and I lived with my father, the Baron, and my Aunt Matilda, in his castle on the very tip-top of the Odenwald, a most wild and romantic spot. I was just 18 years old at the time this all happened, and quite ready, yes, anxious, to be married to the gentleman my father, the Baron, had selected for me.
2: Herta, today is the day.
3: I know, Father. I have lived for nothing else.
4: Quite properly, Herta. Your secluded life with your father and myself is about to end, and you will take your place in the world as the Countess von Altenburg.
2: I received a message from Würzburg. Franz von Altenburg was accidentally detained there, but he expects to arrive within the next few hours.
4: Plenty of time to review your toilette once more.
2: Yeah, and time for me to check upon each room of the castle, remind the servants of their duties, count the wine bottles again. Today, our hospitality must extend itself to the utmost.
4: And I shall counsel you, Herta, one last time on how to deport yourself, what to say, what to do, how to receive your expected lover.
2: Listen well to your Aunt Matilda. Even though she never chose to become a bride herself, she knows the proper conduct.
4: I had my chances, you know. In my day, I was known as quite a flirt. A veritable coquette.
3: So I've been told, Aunt Matilda.
4: Which is why I have guarded you so strictly. You may have resented my lectures on decorum.
3: Oh, no.
4: But they were intended to instill in you the ability to attract young men, at the same time to keep them at a distance. Oh, providing, of course, they are properly authorized.
2: No one can criticize your system of upbringing, Matilda. But, allow me some self-satisfaction that I have fathered a daughter with extraordinary beauty. That, too, might well appeal to Franz von Altenburg.
3: Father, may I ask you something? Something perhaps trivial in your eyes.
2: Ask whatever you like, my precious girl.
3: Father, do you think he's handsome? My bridegroom? The day dragged by. My intended bridegroom did not appear. Hour rolled after hour. The sun, which had poured his downward rays upon the rich forest, now just gleamed along the summit of the mountain. We waited. We waited. The last ray of sunshine departed. The bats began to flit by in the twilight. The road leading to the castle grew dimmer and dimmer to the view. Nothing appeared stirring in it. Night closed in.
2: An hour ago, I thought I saw the Count and his attendants. I thought I heard the sound of horns floating from the valley. Some horsemen advanced along the road, but suddenly they turned off in a different direction entirely. Since then, there's been nothing. No sound of horns, no sound of horses' hooves, no sound of voices. Nothing.
3: He's not coming.
4: Brother, what am I to tell the servants? What of the banquet they have spent 3 days preparing?
2: Matilda, give orders for the feast to commence.
4: Without the guest of honor?
2: Without him.
3: He's not coming.
2: Tell them all to seat themselves at the table. Tell the servants to pour the wine, bring in the delicacies.
4: Oh, how are we to go through with this farce, this travesty?
2: The best way we can. Go, Matilda. Seat the guests. Summon the servants. Let the banquet begin. Etta and I will join you in a moment or two.
4: It's intolerable. Unendurable.
3: He doesn't want me.
2: No, no, my child.
3: He has reconsidered, and he doesn't want me.
2: There may be an acceptable explanation.
3: You had a message from Würzburg, and Würzburg is not so far from here. He could have covered the distance long before now.
2: That's true enough.
3: There can be but one reason why he has not arrived. He has reconsidered, and he does not want me.
2: Oh, my darling child.
3: Someone has told him that I am not worthy, that my intelligence is insufficient, that my appearance is unattractive.
2: Oh, no one could say such things.
3: They have told him that I am undesirable, and he has changed his mind. He is not coming. He does not want me.
2: No, no.
3: Oh, yes, Father. We must face the truth.
4: Brother, the guests are seated. Hertha?
2: Come, my child. We must brazen it out one way or another.
4: Come, Hertha.
2: What's that?
4: A horn!
3: Do you think? Could it be?
2: He's here! Franz von Altenburg is here!
4: Admit him, brother! Go to the door and let him in! Oh, praise the good Lord!
3: Aunt Matilda, do you think?
4: Who else could it be, my darling?
2: Welcome, my dear Count von Altenburg! I am the Baron von Landshort. Welcome to our home. Come in!
5: I am sorry. So very sorry.
2: No need to be sorry, my dear fellow. Not now, not at this joyful moment. No need at all.
5: To break in upon you like this.
2: I listen to no apologies, not at this happy time. Come, let me present you to my sister, Matilda.
4: Count von Altenburg.
2: And this dear Franz, I may call you Franz, I trust, under the circumstances. This Franz is my daughter. My daughter, Hertha.
5: Hertha.
3: I am so happy. We are all so happy that you are here. So very happy.
5: I, too. I am so very happy that I am here.
2: Well, why are we standing here like ninnies?
4: Oh, yes. The table is all set for you, Count van Altenburg. The guests have taken their places.
2: Everyone will be impatient to greet my daughter's intended husband. Count Franz, will you give Hertha your arm?
5: With pleasure. Yes, certainly. Would you permit me, Hertha?
3: Oh, yes. Oh, yes, yes. I remember little of the banquet. I sat on my father's left, the Count across the table from me on my father's right. We addressed few words directly to each other, but, oh, the looks that passed between us. They were lovers' looks. I could not doubt, inexperienced as I most certainly was, that he was as enamored of me as I of him. And I had been a fool to worry that he might be less than handsome. And yet, as the feast progressed, he seemed to grow dejected, ill at ease, and finally downright melancholy. A tiny tremor ran through my frame as, with a somber look, he rose from his seat.
5: Baron, ladies and gentlemen, all.
2: What is it, my dear Count?
5: It is with the utmost regret, with grief, with sorrow, that I say farewell to you.
2: What's that you say?
3: Farewell?
2: Leave the castle at midnight? Why, everything was prepared for your reception. A chamber is ready for you if you wish to retire.
5: I'm sorry, Baron. It cannot be. I must lay my head in a different chamber this night.
2: You cannot mean what you say. Franz, I beg of you.
4: Don't leave us. Not now. We have waited so long.
3: Why are you doing this? You must have a reason. There must be a reason for your going. I could have sworn that we... You and I...
5: There is a reason for my leaving you.
3: Then in heaven's name, tell us.
5: I have a solemn and indispensable engagement.
2: Well, can you not send someone in your place?
5: It admits of no substitute. I must attend in person. I must return to Wurzburg Cathedral.
2: Well, yes, but not until tomorrow. Tomorrow you will take your bride to the cathedral in Wurzburg.
5: My engagement is with no bride.
3: What
2: does he say? Then what? Then who?
5: The worms. The worms expect me. I am a dead man. My body lies at Wurzburg. At midnight, I am to be buried.
2: What are you saying?
5: The grave is waiting for me. I must keep my appointment. Farewell all. Farewell.
3: He's gone.
2: What did he mean?
3: What could he possibly mean?
4: He has left me.
2: What was he talking about?
3: He did not want me after all.
2: What the devil was the man saying?
3: He was no man.
2: What? No man? No man, Matilda?
3: Oh, yes, he was a man. But he did not want me.
2: He is not a man, Matilda. What was he?
4: A specter.
2: A specter? What are you saying, woman?
3: No, he was no specter. He was to be my bridegroom.
4: He was a specter. The specter of a bridegroom.
0: By the time Washington Irving was 36 years old, he had written a collection of essays, sketches, and tales. They were published in 1819 under the title of The Sketchbook and made Irving something of a celebrity. There were only three stories in The Sketchbook. One of them was The Spectre Bridegroom. The other two are among the most famous tales ever written, The Legend of Sleepy Hollow and Rip Van Winkle. I'll be back shortly with Act Two.

0: You are listening to a tale of horror and romance, an irresistible combination, especially when told in the well-known Gothic style. So-called Gothic stories were enormously popular in Washington Irving's day, and they have continued to be in demand by the reading public, and now the listening public. It is good to remember that the Gothic romance was assisted into the world by an American, Mr. Washington Irving.
1: I have Matilda von Landshort. When my sister-in-law died, giving birth to Hertha, my brother the Baron asked me to undertake the rearing of his motherless daughter. She grew into a young lady of perfect docility and correctness. Was this to be my reward for years of careful, constant supervision? That she and I and her father should be deceived, deluded, yes, cheated. Cheated by a visit from a phantom. The answer, the tragic reply to that question, arrived the day after the banquet, and it was myself who had to relay it to my brother, the Baron.
2: Yes, who is it?
1: It is I, brother.
2: Matilda, enter.
1: Oh, brother dear.
2: Yes. What is it, Matilda?
1: We had a message.
2: Oh, yes, what message? Speak up.
1: I have asked Hertha to join us here. She'll be along presently. After all, the message concerns her most of all.
2: Anything which concerns my daughter intimately concerns me.
1: This concerns her intimately. There's no doubt of that.
2: Well, then tell me what it is. I give you warning, Matilda, not to trifle with me today after the shocking events of yesterday evening, the grotesque ending to what was to have been such a joyful banquet. My nerves are on edge, and I cannot tolerate shilly-shallying. So tell me whatever it is you're stammering about.
1: The message. The message is from Wurzburg.
2: Wurzburg. Wurzburg. But it was to Wurzburg that the Count said he must go when he left us so precipitously.
1: Yes. To the cathedral.
2: To keep an engagement, he said.
1: With the worms, that is what he said. To be buried.
2: At midnight.
1: Brother, the message which has just been delivered says that Franz, Count von Altenburg, was murdered.
2: Murdered? You said murdered?
1: Murdered. Yesterday, his body found and interred in Wurzburg Cathedral at midnight.
2: No. Oh, no. I can't believe...
1: It's true, brother.
3: Aunt Matilda, Father, you wished to speak with me.
2: Oh, my poor child. My dearest child. How can I tell you?
1: Let me do it. Hertha, we just had word that the Count von Altenburg was murdered yesterday and his body interred in the cathedral at Wurzburg.
3: But he was here last night.
1: That was a phantom. Don't you know that by now? An apparition. Your count died, and what arrived here was a specter. A specter bridegroom. You can well imagine the dismay that settled upon the castle. My brother shut himself up in his chamber. The servants huddled in groups, shaking their heads and shrugging their shoulders. But the situation of the widowed bride was the most pitiable. To have lost a husband before she even embraced him. And such a husband. Of course, I insisted on sleeping alongside her in her chamber. Hertha? Hertha, my dear?
3: Yes, Aunt Matilda?
1: Oh, have you slept at all, my precious?
3: No.
1: Oh, my poor darling, what am I to do with you?
3: There's nothing to be done.
1: But you must have your rest. You'll lose your beauty, your young freshness, if you do not sleep.
3: I have no further use for beauty, or freshness, or youth. I'm widowed, and I've never been a bride.
1: Try, my dear one. Try to sleep.
3: No. I simply lie here and gaze at the beams and the rising moon. trembling on the leaves of the aspen trees, and think of him.
1: Your spectre bridegroom.
3: Whom I love with all my heart, and shall love forever.
1: Oh, my dear, don't sit.
3: Ted, what are you doing? Nothing. Only going to the window to look down on the garden.
1: Oh, well, wait, I'll join you.
3: There's no need to.
1: Nevertheless...
3: Be quiet, aunt. He's there. He's come back.
1: Do you see him, Herita? Herita, do you see him?
3: Of course I see
1: him. It's your spectre bridegroom.
3: Yes. The man I love.
1: Herita, have you seen this spectre before from this window?
3: No. But I have expected him. And now he's here.
1: No, come away from the window.
3: And he will come back again and again and again. He will be my consolation.
1: You cannot console yourself with a specter.
3: What else do I have?
1: We will sleep in a different bedchamber.
3: Oh, no, no, Aunt Matilda.
1: I refuse to sleep here again. We'll move to another wing of the castle, you and I.
3: You may sleep wherever you like, Aunt. I shall sleep here.
1: Young lady, are you defying me?
3: I suppose I am.
1: Herita, I fear for you. I tremble for your safety.
3: Do not tremble and have no fear. As I loved my lover, so now do I love his specter. Leave me, please.
1: Oh, well, if I must.
3: You must. And one more thing.
1: What is that, my heart?
3: Swear that you will never repeat to anyone what has transpired here this night.
1: Oh, Herita.
3: Swear by the saints. You will keep my secret.
1: By the holy saints, I swear. What else could I do? I am deathly afraid of ghosts, spirits, shadows, anything from beyond the grave. That my sweet niece should be able to endure this silent communion with a specter was beyond me. Yet I must admit, in all candor, during the days that followed, her health improved. Her disposition brightened. Her expression held a look of serenity. Yes, even of happiness that I had never seen before. Until I made the horrible, the hideous discovery.
2: Matilda, you're late for breakfast.
1: Yes, I know. My apologies.
2: No, there's no need to apologize. I'm simply accustomed to finding you at the table when I come down.
1: Brother, I...
2: You needed to sleep, I understand.
1: No, I...
2: Oh, now that I look at you, you're pale. You're even trembling.
1: Brother, I must tell you something.
2: Where is Herita? Did you waken her?
1: I went to her room.
2: Well, then, she'll be down momentarily. Come, Matilda, eat a little something. It'll perk you up.
1: I must tell you about Herita.
2: Have you observed how well she's been looking lately?
1: Yes.
2: And how her spirits have improved?
1: I must tell you about Herita. Please let me.
2: Of course.
1: Well, it's very difficult.
2: Well, now, how difficult can it be? You and I have no secrets from each other. Now, what is it?
1: I do have a secret, something I've kept from you. I took a sacred oath.
2: What is it? Well, speak up in heaven's name.
1: Well, I shall have to go back to the day we received the message from Wurzburg.
2: That the Count had been murdered.
1: His body interred in the cathedral.
2: Yes.
1: Well, you remember that Herita was stricken to the heart?
2: Well, of course she was, to lose a bridegroom.
1: The specter of a bridegroom.
2: She was so distraught, I feared for her very life.
1: And so did I. That is why I moved into her bedchamber and sat beside her. Not that she slept very much. Then one night, I spoke to her. I was sure she was wide awake. I told her that if she did not sleep, she would lose her beauty, waste her youth. She said neither beauty nor youth had any value to her, since her heart lay with him, with the man she had promised to marry and had never even kissed.
2: The Count.
1: The shadow of the Count. Then, without warning, she got out of bed, went to the window. She said it was only to gaze down in the garden. I said I would join her at the window, and I did. Oh, brother, I looked out the window into the garden, and there he stood, gazing up to the second story from where we looked down on him.
2: Are you saying
1: I
2: that...
1: screamed. I screamed so loud I should have wakened the entire household. For what I saw in the garden was the specter bridegroom.
2: No.
1: Yes, yes, it is true. I swear... I must say to you that there was still the semblance of manly beauty about him. He looked something the same as he had when he came here for the banquet. I could understand a little, at least, why she found him endearing.
2: Endearing? You said endearing? How can a shadow be endearing?
1: I said as much to her, and she replied, I shall never forget her words. She said, where the substance is not to be had, the shadow must suffice.
2: Good Lord.
1: Moreover, she said she expected him to return night after night, again and again, and she would observe him from her window. She said he would be her consolation.
2: And did he? Did he come again?
1: I think he must have. I, of course, could not continue sleeping in that chamber. I moved to another room, and she stayed where she was. I believe that each night she has silently communed from her window with her spectral bridegroom. Well, you must admit it's done her no harm. On the contrary, she has blossomed. She has bloomed.
2: Yes, I admit the truth of that. Still, I should have been told. You should have told me, Matilda.
1: She swore me to secrecy. She extracted my vow that I would never breathe a word of her unholy tryst. This morning, a half hour passed, I went as I have always done to awaken her for breakfast, and she's not there.
2: What? Not there? Where is she?
1: I have searched the castle, every nook and cranny, have searched the grounds of the estate. She is nowhere to be found.
2: It's impossible. Utterly impossible. Summon the staff. We shall all look for her.
1: We will not find her.
2: Why not, in the name of heaven?
1: Because the specter has carried her away. My poor brother, the Baron, he ran frantically about the castle. He questioned every servant, and two of them said that they had heard the night before the clattering of a horse's hoofs down the mountain near the hour of midnight. They had no doubt that it had been the specter on his black charger bearing her away to the tomb. As for myself, I had known it all along.
0: In 1789, George Washington was inaugurated president in New York City. So Irving would have been 5 years old when, it is said, on seeing our first president enter a shop, a young Scottish maidservant followed him with young Irving in tow and said, "Please, Your Honor, here's a baron who is named after you." Whereupon the great man touched the small boy's forehead and gave him his blessing. I'll be back shortly with Act 3.

0: Why is the linking of terror with romance so fascinating? Not just today, but through the ages. Folklore is filled with just this conjoining. The Greeks, in their fables, bound passionate love together with mysterious and drastic outcomes. So did the Romans. To this day, we are all inexorably drawn to the story that tells of wild, uncontrollable love combined with hideous consequences. Why should this be so? Frankly, I haven't the faintest idea.
1: I am Hendrik von Starkenfaust. I was on my way home from the army when my horse lost a shoe. The village of Würzburg was not far away, so I left him there and turned him over to the local blacksmith to be reshod. I myself was somewhat exhausted and looked about for a tavern where I might refresh myself until my horse was ready to finish the journey. I followed the sound of revelry and soon found myself inside a cheery room with a fire roaring, men sitting at polished tables, and a pretty waitress. She had just brought me a stein of beer when I felt a hand on my shoulder and heard a familiar voice.
2: Hendrik, it's you, isn't it? Hendrik von Starkenfaust?
1: That's my name, yes.
2: Am I to gather that you do not recognize me?
1: Oh, merciful heavens, you are Franz von Alteberg, am I right? Yeah, of course, I'm Franz. How are you?
2: Splendid. And you, Hendrik, how are you? You're looking well? A little weary? Very well?
1: Yes, I am well, and if I look weary, it's only because I'm just home from the wars. My horse threw a shoe, and I'm waiting for a local blacksmith to fix him up, then I'll be off again. My family is expecting me. I'm anxious to get home.
2: Well, mind if I sit down?
1: Oh, dear fellow, of course I don't mind. I'm delighted. Sit down. Tell me all that's happened since last we met.
2: I've got myself betrothed.
1: No.
2: Yes. Yes, I have. In a day or two, I shall take to myself a bride. Now, there's something you've not been able to accomplish away at the wars.
1: No, you're right about that. Though, if I'd tried very hard, but I am not particularly interested in taking a bride at the moment. I'll wait a bit, I think, till some particular girl, some superlative creature crosses my path.
2: Ah, but by then it'll be too late, my dear Henry.
1: What makes you say that?
2: Because by then, the superlative creature will be married to me.
1: Oh, you don't say.
2: From all that I've heard, from every direction, she's one of the fairest damsels in these parts.
1: What you've heard? You've never seen her?
2: No, but I shall tonight. Her father's readying the most elaborate banquets imaginable to celebrate the betrothal.
1: And her father is?
2: The Baron von Landshort. A worthy member of a fine family.
1: Yes, I've heard of the Baron. He lives not far from my family's domain. Unhappily, there has been some bad blood between my family and the Baron, one of those foolish feuds going back so far that no one remembers how it started, so I've never set foot in his castle, nor met him, or any member of the family.
2: Look here, Hendrik, if you're going home...
1: And my parents are expecting me.
2: My retinue is sojourning here in Würzburg for a few hours. I promised them the rest and relaxation. But as soon as your horse is fit for travel, let us, the two of us, start off together. Since we're bound in the same general direction.
1: A splendid idea. We've much to talk about, and I need to hear more about your future wife.
2: She has been guarded like a delicate flower, they tell me. And they say she looks like one, too.
1: Yes, Franz, this forest is said to be infested by robbers.
2: Her Aunt Matilda has watched her like a hawk.
1: Yes, I know for a fact there are hordes of disbanded soldiers wandering about. They can be dangerous.
2: Hertha von Landshort will be the crowning glory of my life.
3: Franz! Okay, behind the tree. Draw your sword, my friend. Draw your sword. Be quick.
4: Henry, help me. I'm stricken, Henry. Yes. Help me.
3: Your retainers are approaching, Franz.
4: Badly stricken.
3: The robbers heard them and they have fled.
4: Oh, it's too late, No. Don't try to lift it. It hurts too much.
1: What can I do? Tell me.
4: Go to the castle of the Baron of Landshort and tell them. Explain. Say where I cannot keep my appointment with my bride. You will do this, Hendrik.
1: Hans?
4: Yes, I shall not sleep quiet in my grave.
1: I promise. You have my word. Here, take my hand. You have my pledge.
4: My beautiful bride. My fair one.
1: Hans.
4: She waits for me. She waits. Bring my horse. I shall mount, yes. I shall mount and ride.
1: Rest.
4: Here he is. Give me a leg up, son. Up into the saddle. Reins in my hand. The spurs press into my horse's sides. Now, forward. Forward. Slow trot. Fast trot. Into a canter. Now a gallop. Faster. Faster.
1: He died in his delirium. In Würzburg, I arranged with the holy fraternity of the convent for the funeral solemnities and my friend's burial in the cathedral near some of his illustrious relatives. His retinue took charge of his remains, and I set off on my sorrowful journey. I shall confess to you, whisperings of curiosity stirred in my bosom to see the far-famed beauty of whom he had said so much, though my heart was heavy and my head perplexed at the thought of presenting myself, an unbidden guest among traditionally hostile people, of dampening their festivities with tidings fatal to their hopes. You can imagine my surprise when the door was opened.
2: Welcome, my dear Count von Altenburg. I am the Baron von Landshut. Welcome to our home.
1: I am sorry. I am so very sorry.
2: No, there's no need to be sorry. Not at this joyful moment.
1: To break in upon you like this.
2: Let me present you to my sister, Matilda.
5: Count von Altenburg.
2: And this is my daughter, Hertha.
1: Hertha.
5: I am so happy. We are all so happy that at last you are here. So very happy.
1: I too. I am so very happy that I am here.
2: Well, why are we all standing here like ninnies?
5: The table is all set. The guests have taken their places. We were simply waiting for you.
2: We were certain you would arrive.
5: And now you see, here you are.
2: So without further delay, shall we go into the banquet hall? Everyone is impatient to greet my daughter's intended husband. Count, will you give Hertha your arm?
1: With pleasure. Yes, certainly. Would you permit me, Hertha?
5: Oh, yes. Yes.
1: I scarce remember the banquet. I suppose I conducted some sort of conversation with my dinner partners, but my eyes kept straying to the beautiful girl across the table from me, and her eyes strayed too. Believe me, every glance of mine was returned. I dared hope with the same feeling of tenderness behind them that inspired mine. The situation was unbearable. I was an impostor, a deceiver. I had usurped the life of my friend. Suddenly, I rose from the table. Baron, ladies, gentlemen, it is with great regret, great grief, that I say farewell.
2: Leave us at midnight? Why, everything was prepared for your reception. A chamber is ready for your reception. A chamber is ready for you if you wish to retire.
1: It cannot be. I must lay my head in a different chamber this night.
5: Don't leave. We've waited so long. Why are you doing this? There must be a reason for your desertion. I could have sworn that you and I...
1: Yes, there is a reason. I have a solemn and indispensable engagement.
2: Well, can you not send someone in your place?
1: It admits of no substitutes.
0: I must attend in person. I must return to Würzburg Cathedral.
4: Not until tomorrow. Then you will take your bride there.
0: My engagement is with no bride.
4: Well, then what? Who then?
0: The worms. The worms expect me. I am a dead man. My body lies at Würzburg. At midnight, I am to be buried.
5: What are you saying?
0: The grave is waiting for me. Farewell. Farewell.
1: It was a stammering exit. I was trying to tell them that I was not Franz von Altenburg, that I was not the husband they planned for their daughter, but simply his friend who had held him while he died. That my family had feuded with theirs for heaven knows how many years. I was torn with regret to have deceived them, but as much by the thought that I would never see Hertha again. This was the agony that drove me back to the castle, not to speak to her, merely to stand beneath her window and gaze up at her and wonder of wonders to see her gaze down at me. Each and every night, until her window opened.
5: Are you there, my love?
0: Hertha.
5: Have you come to claim me?
0: I have no right.
5: No right to claim one who loves you.
0: Hertha, I am not Franz von Altenburg.
5: You are not?
0: No. No, I am Hendrik von Starkenfast. My family's domain is nearby, but our ancestors have not acknowledged one another for years and years.
5: Have they not?
0: Franz was killed by robbers on his way to claim you. I was with him when he died.
5: Were you?
0: He is buried in the cathedral at Würzburg. I came here that first evening to tell you that.
5: Did you?
0: But then when I saw you, I lost my heart to you.
5: Did you indeed?
0: I could not bear to blurt out what I have told you. I was so afraid.
5: Afraid of me?
0: Afraid that you would despise me. Afraid that I could never make you love me. But after all these nights, these silent trysts, when you looked down on me in the garden and I looked up at you, I have dared to hope. Hope plucks at my heart that you... That you...
5: Yes, that I...
0: That you do love me, even as I love you.
5: I am going to close tight the window now, Henrik.
0: Hertha.
5: In 10 minutes I will come to you in the garden. And you will carry me off to the cathedral at Würzburg.
1: We were married in Würzburg. And when all was explained, all was forgiven, and the revels were resumed. Aunt Matilda confided in me that she was so relieved that I was not, had never been, a specter. She would have pardoned me anything at all. As for the Baron, well, let him speak for himself.
6: I am, on the whole, well pleased with my son-in-law. He's gallant, he's generous, and he's very, very rich.
7: You see how foolish and how dangerous it can be to believe in specters, phantoms, ghosts. Any one of them may turn out to be a real flesh and blood person. And there's this, too. Besides being a real person, he might also turn out to be very, very rich. Think about that. I'll be back shortly.

0: The Gothic tale is international. Starting with the Castle of Otranto by the Englishman Horace Walpole, it was followed and improved upon by Honoré de Balzac in France. In America, the form was carried on by Washington Irving and brought to a peak by the genius of Edgar Allan Poe. It may be foolish and dangerous to believe in specters, but it certainly is fun to listen to them. Our cast included Paul Hecht, Robert Dryden, Grace Matthews, and Patsy Bruder. The entire production was under the direction of Hyman Brown.
1: This is E.G. Marshall inviting you to return to our Mystery Theater for another adventure in the macabre. Until next time, pleasant

0: That's it. Revenge is sweet. That's what I wrote on the envelope.
1: 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Do it now. You'll be glad you did. Just who is Smoke Jensen?
2: Smoke Jensen is a man with blood on his hands.
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1: 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Listener discretion is advised. 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

0: I'm E.G. Marshall. Our own Ralph Waldo Emerson wrote of the shot heard round the world. And that shot was a volley fired by a great ring of embattled American farmers. But scarcely 140 years later, another shot was fired. Two, to be exact, from a single revolver. And was not only heard round the world, it also changed the world.
1: But I must go to Sarajevo.
2: Why, Franz? Why?
1: Because, my darling Sophie, I said I would.
2: Very well. Just go ahead and say you won't.
1: I cannot do that.
2: But there are rumors of an assassination plot.
1: There are always rumors of an assassination plot.
2: These are more than rumors.
1: My dearest, I shall be surrounded by the army.
2: The army? Can't you understand? It's the army that wants you dead.
0: Our mystery drama, Appointment at Sarajevo, was written especially for the Mystery Theater by Sam Dan and stars Roberta Maxwell and Tony Roberts. 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I'll be back shortly with Act One. Everyone knows that the Archduke Franz Ferdinand of Austria-Hungary and his consort, the Princess Sophie, were assassinated at Sarajevo on June 28, 1914. And that's why World War I began. However, we should always look askance at any sentence which contains those two words, everyone knows. There is a considerable body of opinion which insists that this royal pair was not assassinated, but executed. Yes, deliberately sent to their deaths by some of the highest officials of their own government. And why? Perhaps we might listen to a close friend of the Archduke Franz Ferdinand, a man of unquestioned integrity who is not only the Archduke's confidant, but also his personal physician, Dr. Victor Eisenmenger.
3: You must understand one thing. The Archduke Franz Ferdinand was guilty of the worst crime. He had committed the unpardonable sin. He had married the woman he loved. From this root stemmed the great disaster.

0: And in Europe are here tonight.
1: Yes. Peeking coyly from behind their fluttering fans, and the mamas don't overlook the mamas.
0: Oh, how can I, Your Highness? They descend upon you like bees on the hive. Your Highness is the most exciting bachelor in Europe.
1: When can we decently leave?
0: But we have only just arrived.
1: Doctor, we shouldn't be here at all.
0: Why not?
1: I do not understand you. You tell me I have a serious illness.
0: That's true.
1: Yes. You tell me the only cure is absolute rest.
0: It is. Your illness is in an arrested stage, temporarily. At any time it may flare up. Then you shall be compelled to listen. And you will be a difficult patient. So I want you to have a taste of this.
1: Of what?
0: Oh, sociability.
1: I shall pay my respects to my host, the governor, and home I go.
0: But think of the thousands of marks spent on gowns and cosmetics and hairdressers. There are scores of eligible matches, acceptable alliances for a crown prince, waiting for the slightest smile, the merest glance from your highness.
1: Not all of them are eligible.
0: It would be hard to find one that isn't.
1: I think I found her.
0: Where?
1: There. By the wall. Near the painting of our august emperor. The tall one.
0: You mean the skinny one?
1: Not skinny, slender.
0: That's a matter of taste, Your Highness.
1: No. She isn't eligible, not at all.
0: How can Your Highness tell?
1: The gown.
0: It's beautiful.
1: But not this year's. And the conspicuous lack of jewelry. No, she obviously knows her place.
0: Which is what?
1: Lady-in-waiting for somebody important. She's a member of a family that has seen better days. And one of her rich relations decided to be nice to her and take her to the ball. Nice. But it's really cruel. She doesn't belong here as an equal, and she knows it. How old would you say she is, Doctor?
0: Oh, she is up there.
1: What's up there?
0: She's at least 25, 26.
1: I'd like to meet her. Find out who she is, and then introduce me.
0: Your Highness, may I present the Countess Sophie Chutek.
1: Countess, may I have this dance?
2: I should be delighted, Your Highness.
1: I'm afraid I don't dance very well.
2: Your Highness is a magnificent dancer.
1: And I'm afraid you're a magnificent flatterer, Countess.
2: What else may one say safely to the Archduke's successor?
1: To this particular Archduke's successor, a certain Countess may say anything that she pleases.
2: Then, since I have received absolution in advance, may I ask your Royal Highness why he asked me to dance?
1: Because you're the most beautiful woman in the room.
2: Oh, but that isn't true.
1: It's my truth. It was an American, I believe, who said that beauty is in the eye of the beholder.
2: I'm certain it must have been an American, because it's a sentiment that allows for differences of opinion and can therefore be considered democratic.
1: Are you a Democrat, Countess?
2: How could the Countess Sophie Chutek of Chotkova and Vognan possibly be a Democrat?
1: You haven't answered my question.
2: You haven't answered my question either.
1: Which question was this?
2: Why did your Royal Highness ask me to dance?
1: That's a difficult question.
2: Every single person in this room is asking that question.
1: I know.
2: We are the center of all eyes.
1: I see. And now the waltz is ended. But another is about to begin. May I have this one also?
2: But, Your Highness...
1: Perhaps you're tired. I know I am. One dance is usually enough for me. Shall we sit outside on the terrace? It's a lovely evening.

0: If everybody was glancing at us before, I'm sure they must be staring now. And I know what they must be saying.
1: Do you?
0: What does he see in her? She's rather tall, ungainly, plain.
1: That isn't true.
0: She can't be considered beautiful.
1: I thought we'd settled that business about beauty.
0: I am merely echoing the musings of the multitude. Since I am not eligible, you can have no thoughts of proposing marriage. Since I am not attractive, you surely cannot wish to make me your mistress. I can hardly be considered another Maria Vetera. I'm sorry, I really shouldn't have said that.
1: It doesn't matter.
0: It does matter. It was silly, tactless.
1: Yes, but it was human. Human. You know what that means, Countess? To be with someone who is human. To be with a woman who can laugh and talk as if I were just another man.
0: But you are just another man.
1: And you say you're not a Democrat.
0: A true relationship between a man and a woman can only be democratic.
1: Are we going to have a relationship, Sophie?
0: That, Your Highness, is not for me to say.
1: It isn't? How quickly you abandon your democratic principles.
0: I do not live in a democratic country. I am the Countess Sophie Chutek of Chotkova and Volman, a most imposing title. But my family has long since fallen from favor. Our house is poor. My sisters married well, but in those days my father was able to dower them decently. What are my prospects, Your Highness? I can live out my life as a poor relation or enter a convent. Are you proposing another alternative?
1: Sophie Chutek, I say we shall get to know each other better.
0: If Your Royal Highness commands it.
1: Tell me that you desire this as much as I do. Sophie.
0: Yes.
1: Sophie Chutek, I am in love with you. Do you believe me? Do you love me?
0: Yes. All my life I've been waiting for a prince. And now that he's come, why shouldn't I love him?
2: That's where it began. And that's also where most people thought it ended. A few days later, his illness flared up. I took him to the sanitarium in Lolling. She went to live with her sister in Saxony. But they wrote to each other. It seems they wrote every day.
0: My dearest Francie, your letter arrived on a dull gray morning, and suddenly the sun shone, and the sweet song of the birds rippled through each room.
1: My beloved Sophie, I grow stronger every day. Soon, my darling, soon we shall be together always.
2: But he didn't grow stronger every day. Sometimes he became weaker. Stronger or weaker, I could count on his becoming more difficult.
1: How much longer do you think I can live like this, like an invalid?
2: I don't know.
1: It's been 2 years.
2: I wish I could offer Your Highness a specific date.
1: Do you know what's going on at the Schönbrunn Palace?
2: I would assume the business of the government.
1: The business of destroying me, the Archduke's successor. Every day my enemies keep telling the Emperor, Your Majesty, Franz Ferdinand is a dying man. He hasn't much longer to live.
2: You are the only logical successor. You're the only mature man of experience. Everyone knows it. And besides, isn't there Sophie to think about?
1: Yes. You're right, there is Sophie.
2: You must understand, he was a Habsburg. He truly believed in the divine right of kings, or at least that a king ruled by the order of the Almighty. But But even this belief in his divinely inspired mission wouldn't have been enough to make him accept the long, difficult period of medical treatment. He needed Sophie Chutek. The thought of her was good for him, at least as good as any of my medicines.
1: Well, Doctor?
2: I have here the report from the Distinguished Committee of Physicians and Surgeons.
1: Yes?
2: As a result of their thoroughgoing examinations, they agree with your personal physician that your health is absolutely normal.
1: She helped me. Without her inspiration, I don't know. Maybe I wouldn't have made it.
2: You're really in love with her, aren't you?
1: Can you doubt it? This is the one woman in my life. The only woman.
2: Well, of course, as you realize, she is ineligible.
1: I know I faced a certain amount of difficulty, but thanks to you, I have the strength. And now I shall go to see her at once.
2: See her? But where? How? You simply cannot...
1: We have worked out the most clever plan. We shall see each other, and no one will ever suspect.
2: It was a clever plan, but it exploded in their faces.
1: Doctor said just before, the Archduke's successor, Franz Ferdinand, was a Habsburg. And on balance, they weren't really great rulers, but they were far ahead of any other dynasty you can think of when it came to being lovers. And the proof of it is that almost any story about any Habsburg prince is usually a love story. And ours heats up considerably in Act Two.

0: I remember when I was at school, we learned that the First World War was triggered by the assassination of the Archduke Ferdinand of Austria and his wife. And that was all we ever knew about them. And we never cared. Would we have taken more interest if they'd taught us that Ferdinand and Sophie had one of the greatest love affairs of all time? I think so. But that's what our story is all about. And we're getting it from the Archduke's personal physician, Dr. Victor Eisenmenger.
1: What is this plan of yours, Highness, to see Countess Chutek?
0: She has taken a position with the Archduchess Isabella as a lady-in-waiting. The Archduke Frederick is a good friend. Thus, I have a pretext for visiting the palace in Pressburg.
1: But you will only have a chance to see the Countess at brief intervals. There can't be any privacy.
0: Oh, it's enough for us now. I do not wish just to have an affair. This is the lady I will marry.
1: So then, ostensibly, Your Highness will go there to visit the Archduke Friedrich and the Archduchess Isabella.
0: Of course.
1: The Archduchess Isabella is one of the world's most unpleasant women.
0: I agree.
1: And she happens to have a daughter, somewhat plump and rather plain, Maria Cristina, but extremely eligible.
0: So I understand.
1: Suppose her mother misunderstands and believes that Maria Cristina is the true object of Your Highness' visit.
2: Franz, you're looking very tired.
0: That's why I came here, Sophie. To hunt, to play tennis.
2: Franz, you don't have to marry me.
0: It's the only way I want you.
2: But they'll never agree to it.
0: I will have to marry you, Sophie. As Archduke's successor, I shall have no choice. What am I to do, marry a woman I don't love and become like the rest of them? Don't worry, there's no one around. Janáček, my faithful servant, Janáček, is on guard. All we need is a little time to secure my position, build up some alliances, call in some favors.
2: Yes, my darling.
0: Meanwhile, I look at you every day. That little picture of you, I keep it in my watch cover.
1: And that was their undoing. He had one of those big old-fashioned gold watches where the face was covered and you opened it to see the time. One day he forgot to take it back to Vienna with him when he left. A servant brought it to the Archduchess Isabella.
3: Maria? Maria Cristina! Now, where is that? Here you are, my darling, my adorable little dumpling. He left his watch here. Franz Ferdinand did. And you know, I wouldn't be at all surprised if there's someone's picture inside. He's been coming to see you so often. He must be madly, deliriously, hopelessly in love. I'm sure he carries your picture. Let's just take the tiniest little peek, shall we? Ah, I see I was right. He does have a... Well, how she dare! Bring her to me at once. Drag that stump down here. How dare you? I take you into my home through the charity of my generous heart, and this is how you repay me. You spoil my daughter's chances by having a degrading affair with the Archduke's successor under my very roof. The Emperor will hear of this.
1: And the Emperor did. He was, after all, her cousin. But he had heard similar stories about his son, his brothers, his nephews. He really couldn't take it too seriously.
4: And how are you, Franz?
0: Fine, Your Majesty, just fine.
4: Good, good. I spoke with the Archduchess Isabella. Tell me, had you formally asked for the hand of their daughter, what's her name, Maria Cristina?
0: No, sir.
4: Well, And that should be the end of it. The girl may be eligible, but I tell you, they grow plain enough as they grow older. At least start with someone beautiful.
5: Yes, sir. About the Countess Sophie Chutek.
4: I have no reason to discuss the Countess Chutek. It's your own private affair. I only ask that you behave with discretion. You must come to see me again very soon.
5: Your Majesty. Your Majesty, I request your permission to marry Countess Sophie Chutek.
4: No. Such a marriage is absolutely impossible. I shall never allow it.
5: I have given my word to the Countess. I cannot break my word.
1: Let us count the number of wrong things he did. First, he stayed on after the Emperor had dismissed him. Second, he had asked for the impossible, to marry a woman who was not eligible by Habsburg standards. Third, after the Emperor had refused permission, he argued about it. Every one of those was an unforgivable offense, and the Emperor never forgot them. Meanwhile, the pressures on Sophie were unbearable.
5: She's staying with my stepmother. The Lord be thanked, we seem to have one ally in this world. Everyone strikes out at her, even her own family. Give him up. Do your patriotic duty. It's sickening.
1: And it's also hopeless. The Emperor will never relent. Are you prepared to renounce your rights and become a private citizen?
5: No. Never. I was born a Habsburg. I was born to rule these lands, and let me tell you, without vanity, I'm the only one who's fit.
1: Your Highness, as your friend, I wish you well. As your physician, I cannot help but be alarmed at your mental and emotional state. You are a desperate man.
5: Yes, I know. And I'm ready to take a desperate measure. He will give me his permission. I will force him.
1: Your Highness.
5: I know just what to say to him.
4: Good morning, Franzel.
5: Your Majesty.
4: Can we finally have an amicable solution to this little problem?
5: There is one solution that has been suggested to me, and that is simply to wait. When your Majesty is dead, I can do as I please.
4: Indeed. I intend to live a great many years yet.
5: And every one of those will... year of lost happiness for me and the woman I love. And so, Your Majesty, I will say this. You will give me your permission to marry.
4: Never.
5: If Your Majesty shall refuse me permission...
4: Yes? What will you do? What can you do?
5: I will commit suicide.
4: What kind of blasphemy?
5: Yes, Your Majesty, I will blow my brains out.
4: How dare you?
5: For Sophie Chutek, I dare anything. Everything. Your Majesty's son, Archduke Rudolf, committed suicide. Can this House of Habsburg survive another one?
1: He didn't wait for the interview to be over. He didn't wait to be dismissed. He stormed out. The next move would have to come from the Emperor. And very soon it did. From Prince Montenuvo, the Imperial Chamberlain.
6: Your Highness, the Emperor will give his consent, provided.
5: Yes? Provided?
6: Provided it is to be a morganatic marriage. Morganatic comes from the Gothic morgjan, meaning to restrict.
5: I do not require a lesson in philology, Prince Montenuva. I am aware of what it means.
6: Article 1 of the Habsburg Family Statutes limits membership in the Most High Arch House only to the issue of those marriages that are standesgemäß, in accord with status.
5: What you're saying is that my children will not be eligible to inherit the throne.
6: Your children will not be considered legitimate.
5: It's the only way, Sophie.
2: I know.
5: My children, our children, will be barred from the succession.
2: Darling, I will not let you throw away your chance to be a complete emperor.
5: But suppose we don't have children. We're not young anymore.
2: I don't know what to say.
5: I don't care. I want the happiness we can have now. I think you're going to be very good for me, Sophie.
6: They drove a very hard bargain with him. The hardest part of all was the ceremony of renunciation.
5: I renounce all rights of succession for my children who shall not be deemed members of the Archhouse of the Habsburgs.
6: But the unkindest cut, if I may say so, was saved for last. It had to do with the wedding itself.
5: Nobody's coming.
2: But I don't understand.
5: Nobody's coming to the wedding. Well, my stepmother is, and her two daughters, but no one else. Not even my brothers.
2: My darling, only two people and a priest are absolutely necessary for any wedding.
5: This is the finest day of my life. I want you more than anything in the world.
2: Even if it means that our children will not be Habsburgs?
5: Our children will be Habsburgs. I promise you, Sophie. You will be empress, and they will be royal princes and princesses. And one of them will succeed me. I will start today to work slowly, quietly, against this infamous crime.
2: But you signed a document of renunciation.
5: My darling, what has been signed by a prince may be unsigned by an emperor.
6: And that was the day he began to battle to legitimize his wife and children. It was the day that he embarked upon the journey that would end in the violence at Sarajevo.
0: Important to our story is Emperor Franz Joseph of Austria, who reigned for an unbelievable total of 68 years. He had many lovable qualities. If he seemed a little put out with his nephew's insistence on marrying for love, it was because old Franz Joseph sincerely believed that marriage was for policy and mistresses were for romance. I shall return with more of this family drama shortly. Perhaps the Habsburg family was jinxed, or should we say cursed. Things really went badly for old Franz Joseph. His brother Maximilian tried to become king of Mexico and was executed. His son Rudolf committed suicide. His wife Elizabeth was assassinated by a terrorist, and his nephew Franz Ferdinand will be murdered at Sarajevo. Dr. Victor Eisenmenger continues the story.
6: In 1900. They died in 1914. They had 14 beautiful years. It was a marriage of love. They were blessed with lovely children. If they were ordinary citizens, they would have owned the world, even if they had nothing. But he was a Habsburg, and he was ambitious, and everyone knew it. Especially his arch enemy, Prince Montenuvo.
7: It is my painful duty, Your Majesty, to raise a most delicate issue.
4: I assume this will concern the Archduke's successor.
7: Unfortunately, Your Majesty, we know he is plotting to nullify the renunciation.
4: You have evidence, Prince Montenuvo?
6: The Magyars do not recognize his renunciation. The newspapers in Hungary are almost unanimous. This is the gist of what they say. The wife of the emperor is the empress. The son of the emperor is the crown prince.
4: I'm aware of this.
6: And may I suggest, Your Majesty, that these newspapers be suppressed?
4: They deserve to be. I agree. But it will only serve to dramatize and popularize their position. Where is the evidence that the Archduke's successor plans to renounce?
6: Your Majesty, since the Magyar minority is strong and turbulent, doesn't it make sense that the Archduke's successor is going to use this as a base for future planning? Of course. Your Majesty, we must do something.
4: Thank you, Prince. I will take the matter under consideration.
5: Are you happy, my darling?
2: Yes. Oh, Francis, I only wish that you could be as happy as I am.
5: Why? What makes you think I'm not?
2: We have never lied to each other. And you know very well how the legal status of our marriage...
5: Not another word. You see, my precious, when I become upset... Oh, yes, you know it very well. How upsetting it's been for me. I do not sit and sulk. I plan. I do something. Ask me what I've done just now.
2: Oh, Francis.
5: I have been invited to visit the English royal family. I refused.
2: But King Edward was always your good friend.
5: I said, I do not travel without my wife. And they replied that they had arranged excellent quarters for you at a hotel. Then I stated, I do not spend the night without my wife.
2: Franz, there are certain things you...
5: And they said, diplomatically, of course, that they understood that there were certain restrictions placed upon you. I didn't let them finish. I said, since when are arrangements made among Habsburgs binding upon the royal house of Great Britain?
2: You did!
5: You shall be received at an audience with King Edward and Queen Alexandra. Your escort will be me. And this is to be the first of many. I represent the future of the empire. Franz Joseph will soon be dead, and the past shall be buried with him. And this is the first of many triumphs for you, my darling. You will be received by the Kaiser, by the Tsar, by everyone.
2: You've worked long enough. Come to bed.
5: Spoken like a true wife. And soon you shall truly be my wife.
2: I've always been your wife. I'm not concerned with some words on paper. Now you need your rest.
5: Oh, just a few minutes more. I'm almost finished.
2: What is it?
5: This is going to be nothing more or less than the foreign policy of the Austro-Hungarian Empire. And do you know what its basic premise is to be?
2: Of course. An alliance with Russia.
5: Naturally. Russia, Germany, Austria. We are the three empires. We hold the lever against the forces of divine law and order.
2: The General Staff is not going to like it.
5: I know. The General Staff wants a war with Russia. Do you know why?
2: Because Russia encourages unrest among the Slavic minority peoples in our empire.
5: Well, that's just the excuse. They want a war with Russia because they believe that Russia is the one country they can defeat.
2: France?
5: Who else can they pick? Germany? France? Italy? England won't permit it. Russia, that's an opportunity for glory.
2: I cannot believe that men can be so... Oh, so cynical.
5: I know. You cannot believe the unbridled vanity of these toy soldiers, but we couldn't defeat anyone. Not with the army we have now. We need peace to create a war machine that's in tune with the 20th century.
1: Yes. It was his position on Russia finally that did it. Russia cost him the favor of the army he commanded. The idea that he favored an alliance with Russia could not be swallowed. And so, in May of 1914, the army made a move. That is to say, certain officers did.
5: Darling, you shall have to do without me for the last 2 weeks in June.
2: You mean you're going somewhere without me?
5: Oh, you would be bored to death.
2: Where are you going?
5: On maneuvers.
2: Go with my blessing.
5: I am the commander-in-chief, you know.
2: And a very good one, too.
5: And so I'm going to inspect the Army of the East.
2: The Army of the East?
5: Yes. The staff wants me to review the Army Corps now stationed in Bosnia.
2: Bosnia? Oh, no.
5: Darling, what is it?
2: Bosnia. That's the territory we just occupied. It's dangerous.
5: Well?
2: It's filled with all kinds of revolutionists, anarchists, terrorists.
5: I know.
2: And you're going? It's on the border of Serbia. There are groups of Serbian anarchists who swear they will kill every Habsburg.
5: Darling, I accepted the invitation.
2: Why?
5: Sophie, is this to be our first quarrel?
2: Yes. Because this is the first time I have ever seen you commit an irrational action. Well?
5: It may be foolhardy, I suppose. But it was the way Potiorek proffered the invitation.
2: Potiorek?
5: Yes, dear. General Potiorek.
2: The one you turned down twice for chief of staff.
5: I felt I had to accept.
2: Well, you can just go ahead and unaccept.
5: Sophie, there's my honor.
2: Are you going to talk like one of those toy soldiers who you have so much contempt for? There's the future of your country and the future of your family. I am going with you.
5: I will not permit it.
2: I will go with you. Choose. Do you want me to be at your side, or would you rather I trailed along at the end of the train, like a camp follower?
5: Sophie, what am I going to do with you?
1: Your Highness, I cannot remain silent. I must speak.
5: Doctor, we are good friends. You have always felt free to say what was on your mind. You'll tell me not to go to Sarajevo.
1: Have you read the Serbian newspapers? Here, look. The Austrian successor will visit Sarajevo. Serbs, pick up rifles, revolvers, bombs, knives, pitchforks. Arm yourselves, take holy vengeance.
5: There's always violence smoldering in Serbia.
1: I know for a fact that the palace has received notice that you are to be a target for assassination.
5: I've heard that rumor.
1: They want you to go ahead. Stick your hand in the beehive and be stung. They won't have to lift a finger. It will be done for them. Nature, as the emperor likes to say, will take its course.
5: I appreciate your advice, my dear friend.
1: But you will not take it.
5: I cannot take it.
1: What's the matter with all you Habsburg princes? Do you all have a death urge? Yes, you all do. Except that stupid, senile, ponderous old man on the throne. He is going to live forever. I was wrong about that. Emperor Franz Josef died 2 years later. But that isn't part of my story. Franz Ferdinand went to Sarajevo with Sophie. And as his personal physician, I went along with the party. It was Sunday, the 28th of June. By a coincidence, the 14th anniversary of his signing of the renunciation. They were driving to the cathedral for a welcoming service. The streets were lined with sullen, silent people. Then I saw it, a black object hurtling through the air. Look out! Sophie! Sophie!
2: What is it?
1: A bomb! Sophie! You're all right.
2: Yes. And you?
1: Your Highness!
5: We're fine. Is anyone hurt?
1: A young staff officer just up ahead, but oh, just slightly. I'll attend to him. They caught the man.
5: Yes. And if I know the Austrian government, they'll probably give him a medal.
1: I breathed easier, but I knew I shouldn't have.
5: The attack had miscarried, but the streets were filled with violent young people. We arrived at the cathedral, and the mayor, a stupid man, gave the standard welcome as if nothing had happened.
8: Happiness fills every soul in this capital city. The entire population greets the most high visit of your royal highness with joy and delight.
9: What good are your speeches, Mr. Mayor? I come to visit Sarajevo and they throw bombs at me and my wife. It's an outrage.
5: May I suggest we cancel the rest of the visit?
9: You always give good advice, Doctor. Yes, we will. I want to visit the hospital to shake hands with that young officer, and then we shall take the train back home.
2: Oh, France, wonderful.
9: And we'll change the route back to the hotel. I still think we may meet some bullets out there today.
5: And he did. But the driver was confused. He turned left instead of right, or whatever he was supposed to do. They shouted for him to reverse directions. For a moment, the car stood still. And a young man named Gavrilo Princip had a perfect target. He fired twice at a distance of 5 feet. I ran to the car. He was holding her in his arms. Sophie. Sophie. Don't die. Live. Live for the children. Stay alive. For our children. Your Highness. Your Highness. Are you in pain?
9: It's nothing. Nothing.
5: But it was everything. He was dead. And so was she. And their world. And my world, and everybody's world, died with them.
0: Yes, a world died, and another world was born. The world we live in today. A world born out of the agony and chaos of the First World War. That still has more than enough agony and chaos of its own, but it also has hope. I'll be back shortly.

0: Our fate, it seems, is always being decided in obscure places with strange names. Sarajevo, that was the name of the city. Bosnia-Herzegovina, that was the name of the country. Ask people on the street, what do you know about Bosnia-Herzegovina? You know you'll get some blank stares. Today, it's part of Yugoslavia. And the world goes on. And who even thinks about Franz Ferdinand and Sophie Trutek and their appointment at Sarajevo? Our cast included Tony Roberts, Roberta Maxwell, Court Benson, and Robert Dryden. The entire production was under the direction of Hyman Brown. 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
6: Now, the rest of the story. Once upon a time, there was a desperate mother and her desperately ill 8-year young son. The boy had jumped into a rowboat, had fallen against an oarlock, ostensibly a minor injury, but the child was hemophilic, a bleeder, and the bleeding refused to stop. Doctors were summoned and they could do nothing. For 11 days, the youngster lay semi-conscious and screaming in pain. It seemed certain the boy would not survive. His mother notified the family priest, but to her astonishment, the priest remained cheerful, confident. God has seen your tears, he said. God has heard your prayers, he told her. Do not grieve, the little one will not die. And in fact, he did not. A miracle, mother called it. And the doctors, shaking their heads, had to agree. Or did I mention the child's mother was Alexandra, the empress, the last Tsarina of Russia. Her son was the only one, Alexis, who was heir to the throne of his father Nicholas. And the family priest, the one they called Father Gregory? Well, the tragic history of Russia's last royal family recalls him by a solitary and infamous name, Rasputin. Oh, you learned of them in school. You've seen their lives in the movies. But this is the rest of the story. As the parents of any hemophilic child could tell you, such family misfortune is enormously preoccupying. And thus preoccupied were the Tsar and the Tsarina, Nicholas and Alexandra, in the early years of the last century. And yet, while medical science frequently failed them, a wild-eyed, self-styled holy man from Siberia achieved astounding results. And time after time, stepping in when the doctors gave up, and he appeared to stop their little boy's bleeding through his own mystical gift. Understandably, their peasant healer, Father Gregory Rasputin, gained considerable influence over the royal family, holding the boy's health hostage. So, Russia's destiny and Rasputin's power were inexorably intertwined. But what was that power? It was once thought that Rasputin hypnotized young Alexis with those huge, haunting, penetrating eyes, and then made subconscious suggestions that the boy's bleeding would slow and stop. But the room was darkened when Father Gregory visited, and so others later believed that it was Rasputin's commanding voice alone that brought about the miracle. Physicians today say, while hypnosis can help, it cannot cure, so we don't know for sure how Rasputin did it. Unless there really was something more profoundly mystical about him than our modern minds will permit us to comprehend. For after the Tsar's son injured himself in that rowboat in the autumn of 1912, after the doctors gave him up for dead, indeed, after the boy had been given last rites and his demise seemed imminent, only then did his mother get in touch with Rasputin by telegraph. Only then did she contact Rasputin, who returned to the Tsarina's frantic message with a wire of his own saying all would be well. Rasputin never visited the boy's bedside. He made his bold, against all odds, declaration that the Tsar's son would be healed. He made that declaration from his own peasant village beyond the Ural Mountains, 1,000 miles away. And now you know the rest of the story.
7: Now, the rest of the story. Gerd was frantic. Her ears echoed with the recent reassurances of the foolish. The Germans will never invade Norway, they had said. Why would they? As homeless child refugees in the wake of the First World War, a great many future Nazis were taken into Norwegian homes and clothed and fed and loved. For this reason, it was often said that Norwegian was the second language of the Third Reich, but apparently there was something about Nazism that not only exterminated the conscience, but abbreviated the memory. For as Gerd watched, horror-struck, a fleet of German warships sailed straight into Oslo Fjord, bound for the nation's capital. Their announced purpose, to protect Norway from England. The suggestion, of course, was amusing, but that day nobody laughed. After the troops landed, the German officers began house hunting for prospective headquarters. Any property they wanted, they took. Gerd gathered her thoughts. She knew that her family's beautiful country home in Landen was only 15 minutes from downtown Oslo. It would be a likely estate for the Nazis to confiscate, but how could she deter them? For emergency advice, she contacted her sister-in-law, Sonja, who lived in the United States. The two women pondered the situation. The Germans had appeared unstoppable in their territorial conquests so far. Why should they stop at the outskirts of Oslo? And then Sonja got an idea. There was a big crate out in the shed, she said. And if she remembered correctly, there was something very useful among the items in that crate, a weapon that could save their home. Gerd must go and look for it immediately, Sonja said. And when she found it, she must take it inside the house and wait. And Gerd did. For once upon another time, the Bible tells us, the angel of death descended, but those who smeared lamb's blood on the lintel and the doorposts of their homes were passed over. And so it happened in April of 1940. Perversely and yet similarly, when the Nazis invaded Norway, establishing bases of operations wherever they liked, the Germans stole property from the people who had shown them only kindness 2 decades before, and there was nothing that the Norwegians could do to stop them. But Gerd's sister-in-law, Sonja, her sister-in-law in the United States, Sonja, the beautiful, famous Norwegian figure skating champion Sonja Henie, had kept all of the souvenirs from her storied career. She had kept this one also. This was the blood on the lintel, the silent but powerful defender that turned the Nazi officers away as they were about to commandeer the Henie estate. The weapon that kept the brown plague at bay for the remainder of the war, which Sonja's sister-in-law promptly and prominently displayed on the family's grand piano in the parlor, was a framed photograph, autographed and appreciatively inscribed from one of Sonja Henie's star-struck admirers named Adolf Hitler. And now you know the rest of the story.

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0: Now, the rest of the story. It was coming. Crusty old Captain Colon could feel it in his bones. And there were other signs as well, or at least so he thought, to impress the younger seamen of the crew. There were the long, oily waves rolling in from the southeast. There was the peculiar, unevenly rising tide. There was the inexplicable squalls that would rise angrily and subside suddenly, and the veiled cirrus clouds rushing in with remarkable speed across the sky. And look out there, the captain insisted, pointing a gnarly finger over the bow. And indeed, there did seem to be more seals and more porpoises in the vicinity in these recent hours. But mainly, Captain Colon felt it in his bones. For along with the humid, heavy, oppressive, almost palpable atmosphere came the telltale aching in his rheumatic joints. Severe as it had been off the coast of Sonoa, many summers past, and on Hispaniola two autumns after that, he remembered it well. And it was coming again, the most dreaded phenomenon a sailor can encounter. The old captain's lips trembled even to utter the word, Urucan. Urucan. And then as his fretful eyes glanced toward the horizon, he glanced toward Port Santo Domingo. They must be warned, he declared to his first mate. Promptly a dinghy was dispatched with news of the coming storm. But upon receiving the message, the island's governor, Ovando, broke out laughing. In fact, it amused him so that he read it aloud to his lieutenants, who also responded uproariously. Captain Colon, the old fool. He ought to be hauled into permanent dry dock, they exclaimed. He'd always been a little soft in the head. Now he was casting himself in the role of a prophet and a soothsayer and a foreseer of storms. When the sarcastic merriment had died down, Governor Ovando sent a reproachful reply to the captain, who was lingering at the harbor's entrance. It said, in effect, go away. A fleet of 30 vessels bearing a fortune in gold was preparing to sail out from the Ozama River and head for home. There was no time right now to play silly games with a demented old seafarer, so Captain Colon heaved a sigh and set sail, and eventually he anchored in a remote spot off the island's leeward shore. And there he safely rode out the fury of the storm which he had known would come. But this is the rest of the story. The floor of the Caribbean is laden with treasure. Countless tons of gold and silver and gems deposited there over centuries past by the same recurring terror, the Hurricane. We call them hurricanes. The fleet of 30 ships sent out by Hispaniola's Governor Ovando in June of 1502 was torn to shreds by one such. Somewhere among that wreckage scattered for miles along the Mona Passage is a gold nugget the size of a dinner plate, but now it's gone, perhaps forever, along with the bones of hundreds of officers and crew. Because nobody heeded the warning of a has-been sea captain who'd seen the Hurucan twice before and who knew what it could do and who could feel its approach in his bones. A wise old Italian explorer, now fallen so far from Spain's royal favor that he was not even permitted to take refuge in the harbor at Santo Domingo, on the island which he had discovered 10 years previous. Of course, back then, he was a hero named Cristobal Colon, and then later distrusted and ridiculed as an admiral whom history reveres as Christopher Columbus. And now you know the rest of the story.
1: I love America. Nothing bad happens here. I blindly follow my president, my hero, my ruler. His beliefs are my beliefs. His God is my God. I love America. Nothing bad happens here. I blindly follow my president, my hero, my ruler. His beliefs are my beliefs. His God is my God. What would America be like without freedom of speech? This message is brought to you by the NAB Education Foundation and the Broadcast Education Association.
0: Now, the rest of the story. When Whitcomb Judson died in 1909, he passed from here to hereafter with a less than quiet heart. Unattained success? Oh, scarcely. A prolific inventor, Mr. Judson had patented dozens of useful ideas which had found their way to practical, even popular applications. There were internal combustion engines, variable speed transmissions and clutches for automobiles, a pneumatically powered streetcar system, a ledger full of technological triumphs written in bold black ink, and yet one failure had continued to plague Mr. Judson throughout his otherwise profitable career as a mechanical innovator. An idea nobody wanted. The invention that got away, the so-called clasp locker or unlocker for shoes. Anyway, that was its formal title on Mr. Judson's August 29, 1893 patent number 504038. A clasp locker or unlocker for shoes. And the device proved itself as unattractive as its name. The inventor exhibited it at the Chicago World's Fair that same year, with 21 million gawkers inundating the fairgrounds, the clasp locker or unlocker for shoes ought to have stimulated at least some interest, and yet instead, the wide-eyed masses pressed elbow to elbow to see the world's first electric Ferris wheel, or to tisk-tisk at the coochie-coochie sideshow of a provocative belly dancer named Little Egypt, and thus did Whitcomb Judson's latest invention succumb to its own utter unpretentiousness. Might as well forget it, friends advised. After all, even a great musician hits a clinker once in a while. But the more others tried to make Mr. Judson feel better, the worse he felt. The clasp locker or unlocker for shoes was a good idea, he insisted. And he would spend the remaining 16 years of his life trying to prove it. He thought up new names, a whole slew of them, including the Universal and the Security, spelled with

0: I guess when the world is ready for something, it's ready. You just can't keep folks away then. But until then, you can't even turn their heads. For once upon a time, a successful inventor put his considerable imagination in gear, and he conceived a handy little something, which he first called the clasp, locker, or unlocker for shoes. Nobody paid attention. Until many years after the inventor's death, when somebody else got hold of that little doodad and renamed it the zipper. And now you know the rest of the story. Now, the rest of the story. Miss Hozier stared intently at the little creature scuttling determinedly across the cold stone floor. A beetle. A beetle is what it was, just an ordinary beetle of some sort. It had crawled up from among the roses, perhaps to commune with her and the young man sitting beside her. It was an ideal setting in which to commune, after all, a gazebo in a flower garden, an ornate miniature temple to the goddess Diana, no less. Miss Hozier and her beau had hurried there, seeking shelter from a sudden cloudburst, and now they were ostensibly waiting for the summer shower to pass. But both knew what this really was, the young man's final opportunity to propose marriage to the young woman. And yet, in awkward silence, they sat. And thus, with nothing else on which to focus, was Miss Hozier's attention drawn to that intrepid little intruder at her feet, the black-shelled beetle marching with resolute solemnity across the floor of Diana's temple. She glanced at the uncomfortably quiet gentleman on the stone bench beside her, and this time she thought, yes, this time she knew. On the other hand, she must not allow these moments of waiting to mature into an endless procession of the same. The couple had courted for 5 months. They'd been vacationing among hopeful family chaperones for the past 3 days. The deciding moment had arrived, Miss Hozier concluded. What better place than the Temple of Diana to expect an omen, a portent through which to divine the course her life must take? And then, in a flash, it came to her, as though whispered by the huntress goddess herself. There was a long crack in the temple stone floor, a noticeable flaw toward which the black-shelled beetle was presently, if unwittingly, journeying. If Miss Hozier's gentleman friend did not propose to her before that insect had reached the defining mark, she would rise, politely excuse herself, and walk away, never to see him again. And so, hands folded patiently in her lap, she waited and watched. The beetle, oblivious, continued on his pilgrimage. The young man remained silent. Closer and closer to the crack the beetle drew. Yet not a word. But then, when the little knight in black armor was no more than a finger's width from his unintentional goal, Miss Hozier's bow cleared his throat, and in a soft, breaking voice, he asked, "Will you marry me?" Well, through tears of joy, she replied, "Oh, yes." And the following month they were joined together until death did them part 57 years later. For once upon an August morning in a Grecian gazebo on the grounds of Blenheim Castle, a reticent young man unknowingly raced an insect for the hand of a fair maiden named Clementine Hozier. And the beau who beat the beetle found his voice forever after. The world remembers and reveres him as Winston Churchill. Only now you know the rest of the story.
1: Now, the rest of the story. Johnny was frightened, and with excellent reason. Confederates had already executed a young boy, even younger than Johnny, on suspicion of being a Yankee spy. One false move, one miscalculation, even a single stroke of unavoidable bad luck, and Johnny could be next. Or perhaps Johnny's young pal, Bill.

the wagoner. Where Johnny and Bill stopped, they might fast talk their way out of it, but should anyone rummage beneath the hay in their wagon, they would surely be robbed, maybe shot, maybe killed. How these two youngsters came to expose themselves to such danger is the rest of the story. Ever since he was 7, little Johnny Newton knew precisely what he wanted to do with his life. He wanted to distill and sell whiskey. At the time, he was earning a salary as a houseboy to a Lincoln County, Tennessee Lutheran minister who just happened to be a whiskey distiller on the side. Johnny pestered the preacher to teach him the distiller's trade, which he did. Not everybody in his minister's congregation approved of his sideline. By 1860, it had created such a controversy that he decided to abandon it. In fact, he offered to sell the distillery to his houseboy, Johnny, on credit. Johnny was then 13, who'd been saving $5 out of his pay every month, jumped at the opportunity, and thus armed with the proper equipment and experience, the boy realized his childhood dream. He became the youngest sour mash maker and distributor in the business. At first, Johnny hoped to relocate his operation closer to Lynchburg, from which rail delivery would vastly expand his market, but then intruded the uncivil war. Potential battlefields were everywhere. Johnny would just have to leave his distillery where it stood and deliver the goods personally. With the assistance of a one-year older friend named Bill Wagoner, Johnny made weekly sales trips to Huntsville, Alabama. Still only 13, he loaded a 2-mule wagon with whiskey jugs and covered them with hay, and armed only with a pocket knife, set out across some of the most perilous territory in either state. By Union soldiers, the boys might have been shot as Confederates. By Confederate soldiers, the youngsters could have been killed as Confederate Army deserters or even Union spies. And, of course, non-military marauders who discovered the sour mash would simply steal it. And then when the boys reached their destination, things really got rough because they'd been forbidden by the sheriff to sell in the city, so they would sneak in after midnight and secretly peddle their whiskey to grocers and saloon keepers and restaurateurs. And that's the way Johnny did business, smuggling and sneaking, throughout the war between the states. That same business that grew up in Lincoln County, Tennessee, has changed considerably over the past century, although some of the folks who partake of Johnny's recipes swear that they taste just a touch of the hay from the back of that 2-mule wagon. Anyway, today Johnny's name is virtually synonymous with his product. But now whenever you hear it, you'll recall the adventures of the smallest smuggler in the South, the 13-year young Johnny Newton. Johnny Newton Daniel. Jack Daniel? Jack Daniel. Now you know the rest of the story.

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yo. 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

0: for me. 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
0: On my own, I'm doing what I feel. 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

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Love y'all.

0: Now, the rest of the story. At the turn of the 20th century, Oxnard, California was a wide-open town, the raw, brawling, untamed child of Ventura County. With fewer than 3,000 inhabitants, there was still room in Oxnard for its own teeming Chinatown. That's where most of the gambling took place. But by 1911, the Ventura County Grand Jury had put the lid on Oxnard. County-employed private detectives were snooping everywhere for violators of the newly passed city ordinances. But the vulnerable, frequently discriminated against Chinese community in Oxnard had an attorney of its own. A non-Chinese, barely in his 20s and just past the bar, fellow named Earl. Defending Oxnard's Chinese made Earl what used to be called a legal leper. No upper or even middle class cases, just nickel and dime defense confined to a specific ethnic community. On the other hand, one stunning case is all it would take to lay the groundwork for a big-time legal career, and what you're about to hear was that case. It started this way. One of Earl's clients had been charged with running a gambling joint and was convicted under the related city ordinance. But Earl did some homework and discovered that the ordinance was technically illegal. So he appealed the case to a higher court in the county seat, and on the technicality, his client went free. Well, back in Oxnard, the city attorney was stewing over Earl's victory, but then he got an idea. If the city ordinance against gambling wasn't doing the trick, he declared, then he would simply charge him under the state anti-gambling law and start all over. But now Earl objected. You can't prosecute a man twice for the same crime, he said. That's double jeopardy. Aha, but being prosecuted under an illegal ordinance, answered the city attorney, was no prosecution at all, no jeopardy in the first place. So back to court they all go. If Earl loses, the other side will ask for the maximum, 6 months in jail and a $500 fine. So Earl pleads once in jeopardy, and the city attorney counters with law and logic, some 2 hours of argument which the judge seems to be buying, despite Earl's repeated objections. But when the city attorney finally sits down and Earl stands, he tells the court the last thing it expected to hear. Double jeopardy does apply, says Earl, because after his client's earlier appeal and subsequent acquittal at the county seat, he, Earl, went to a local justice of the peace and entered a plea of guilty to the original offense under the state law and paid that court's penalty, which was a fine of $10. So Earl's client had already been tried and was convicted and had atoned, and legally he could not be tried again. Well, disbelieving, the judge asked, who in the world filed that complaint? That's right. Earl had filed the complaint against his own client. He tried to tell the court, but the court didn't listen. So Earl's client was off the hook again, this time for good. And his attorney was only embarking on a prominent, prosperous career in law. You've probably forgotten that Earl was once a lawyer. You remember instead his parallel career as author Earl Stanley Gardner. Because the clever mind that conceived the real-life surprise ending of which you've just learned also created Perry Mason. Only now, you know the rest of the story.
1: Now, the rest of the story. When Fred's car skidded off the road and crashed in western Pennsylvania, an industry held its breath. And when he died of his injuries, July 26, automotive engineers all over the world were struck dumb. Fred's name may mean nothing to you, but what he did does. Fred's dreams were the stuff of which the future is made, for it was he who first envisioned something the world has not yet managed to take for granted, the computerized automobile. Ever since Fred's first day in the automobile business, one revolutionary concept continued to haunt him. A car that could care for itself. A car that could service itself as it ran. That could also tell the driver when something major went wrong and relate what needed to be done. A computerized car. Modern automobiles wore out too quickly, Fred said. What the world needed was a permanent car, a vehicle of unprecedented refinement and longevity. And one of the main features of such an automobile would be the ability to monitor all of its systems, thus to stop trouble before it started. From the beginning, Fred was a performance-minded engineer. The racing engines he designed won top competitions worldwide, including the French Grand Prix. And then later, when Fred began designing family cars, he continued to stress the importance of performance, rapid acceleration, racetrack speed. And then Fred produced his masterpiece. It had a powerful straight-line eight-cylinder engine with four valves per cylinder and dual overhead cams, 265 horses, 150 on the speedometer, but it would easily do an honest 120 in the open road, the fastest passenger car anywhere, and on a 12-foot, 9-inch wheelbase. An automobile designed to stay showroom sweet for 25 years. And perhaps most incredibly of all, it was computerized. I mean utterly computerized. The instrument panel was aglow with sophisticated indicators that monitored everything from the age of the engine oil to the level of water in the battery. Every 75 miles, the computer would check its own automatic chassis lubrication system, and it would flash an appropriate dash light. Today's cars have not caught up with Fred's super machine, even though his Model J has already been introduced. I don't think I mentioned, after Fred's car wreck on a road in western Pennsylvania, he died July 26, 1932. His amazingly modern computerized car went on the market in 1929. At the depths of the American Depression, for Fred was Fred Duesenberg, and his space-age Model J is today a 74-year-old antique. But we still say, whenever we want to point to anything as the best there is, to this day we say, hey, look at that, that is a doozy. And that is the rest of the story.
0: Now, the rest of the story. It is Gordon's 17th birthday. Born and reared on a Kansas farm, he now recalls his mother's words, "Never take refuge in the excuse that you were born black." The advice is hard to swallow, especially now. Mother has been dead nearly a year. Gordon has come to St. Paul, Minnesota to live with his sister, but following an argument with his sister's husband, Gordon was thrown out of the house into the snow, and it was 30 below. In the months since, Gordon has been mostly on his own. He's worked as a waiter, a flophouse janitor. The seasons have passed, and it is verging on winter again, November 30, 1929. Gordon is jobless, homeless, a frightened youth in a deceptively pliant prison of black skin, and exactly 17. With no place to sleep that night, he boards a streetcar, takes a seat, his last penny invested in the fare he will worry about morning when morning comes, for now he will rest. It is still dark when the old streetcar conductor pokes Gordon awake. "End of the line," the conductor says. Indeed, the end of the line. Before Gordon's eyes are open, he feels a fiery twinge in the pit of his empty stomach. The reality strikes him. He is starving. In dull, slow-motion panic, he glances out the ice-encrusted window. No one outside, no one in the streetcar, only Gordon and an elderly conductor holding a rolled-up, rubber-banded wad of $1 bills. Gordon reaches into his jacket pocket. The smooth handle of a switchblade knife slips easily into his palm. The conductor starts down the aisle. Gordon follows him to the back of the car. As the old man turns, Gordon pulls the knife, releases the spring. The old man's gaze is fixed on the flashing blade. Gordon is trembling. And again he remembers his mother's words. "Black is a color, not an excuse. Fight poverty, fight bigotry, but on even terms, and choose your weapons wisely." So Gordon, still shaking, speaks up. "Conductor," he says, "would you give me a dollar for this knife? I'm hungry and I don't have a place to stay." The conductor tells Gordon to keep the knife, offers him $2, and tells him to stay out of trouble. But Gordon, ashamed, scared, refuses the money and dashes out into the night. Turns out that was Gordon's crossroads. The aisle of a streetcar on his 17th birthday, because the gift he unwittingly gave himself was the greatest he would ever receive. He

0: Shaft. But as you consider the professional triumphs of Gordon Parks, please remember his personal triumph on a streetcar in 1929, which made all the others possible. Because now, you know the rest of the story. Now, the rest of the story. Around the turn of the 20th century in Death Valley, California, nestled between Tucky Mountain and Emigrant Pass, there was a rough-and-tumble mining town, population 700. The town had telephone and telegraph service, was on the receiving end of a 23-mile water pipeline, and was named, for some reason, 23 Skidoo. Had a post office and two boarding houses and three restaurants and seven saloons, and one colorful character, the ill-tempered town drunk, Joe Simpson, nicknamed Hooch. He'd been a gunfighter and a saloon keeper before his fondness for hard liquor preoccupied him, and he'd been on a bender for several days when he awakened that bright Sunday morning in April 1908 to discover that he was broke. Hooch's state of penury did not improve his usual bad temper, and to his disordered imagination, the only practical means of restoring a few dollars to his pocket was to hold up a bank. Now, the 23 Skidoo Trading Company store housed what was then referred to as the Southern California Bank, the manager of which was one James Arnold. Jim was the town's leading citizen. In fact, he'd established the town site. At any rate, Simpson staggered into the bank that morning, gun in hand, demanding $20 from the cashier. Jim Arnold calmly rose from his desk, approached the inebriated would-be bank robber, then grabbed him by the back of his collar and the back of his breeches and then heaved him into the street. Several townsfolk standing outside thought the incident amusing, and they laughed as Hooch stumbled up from the dust. That's what triggered it, I suppose, the humiliation. That's why Simpson straightened his back, set his jaw, strode once again into the bank, and shot Jim Arnold through the heart. Well, as the town telegraph key clattered out an account of the incident, reporters converged from distant communities, and arriving, they were apprised of what had happened. Jim Arnold's murderer, Joe Hooch Simpson, had been dragged from his jail cell by an armed mob and was about to be lynched. The newspaper photographers stood poised at their cameras, prepared to preserve the event for posterity, and Hooch was hoisted by the neck to the top of a telephone pole, and shutters clicked, and it was over. The coroner's report facetiously recited the cause of death as strangulation by persons unknown. But here's what those news reporters of 1908 did not know. They'd come from out of town, the reporters and photographers, on Thursday night, presumably in time to witness the lynching of old Hooch Simpson. But they were a day too late. So in a gesture of municipal hospitality to the media, and to be sure they got their own pictures in the paper, the lynch mob reassembled, rekindled its anger, exhumed old Hooch from his not-so-final resting place, and reenacted the day-old deed. And so did Joe become the only fellow I know hung twice for the same crime. Oh, and something else. On Friday night, one day after the second lynching and the second burial of old Hooch, a physician visited 23 Skidoo, saying he needed a human skull for display in his office back home. That's right, they dug up old Hooch again. Only now, you know the rest of the story.
1: Now, the rest of the story. Airman Jim Smith just stood there blinking. The orders had come down. He, as most of the B-29 personnel in the 315th Bomb Wing, had been celebrating the night before. Their conditions ranged from hungover to half-conscious. The last thing on their minds was a mission. Yet here they were, more or less at attention, awaiting the latest directive from upstairs. Army Air Force intelligence had come to a conclusion. The Japanese were now so short on petroleum that a strike on their Nippon oil refineries at Akita would finish them off. So the 315th, almost 150 B-29s, almost 150 of them, were being sent on this mission that afternoon.

0: Jim Smith, radio operator on the B-29, called the Boomerang. Did some fast figuring in his head. The 315th was stationed on Guam. The Akita oil field was nearly 300 miles northwest of Tokyo. That would make the strike about 4,000 miles round trip, pushing some 20 hours in the air. Easily the longest and perhaps the most dangerous B-29 mission from the Marianas of the entire war. Aching and groggy, the crewmen clambered aboard their aircraft, headed straight for the oxygen bottles. At 1642 hours, the first B-29 left base. But as day became night, Jim Smith looked around him, the sky swarming with flying fortresses and the dying light. Even under normal conditions, you could expect plenty of hot engine fires, explosions on the big birds. But for this mission, to make room for the requisite gasoline and bombs, all of the armament had been stripped except for two repeaters and a cannon in the tail, and because they would be operating under cover of night, there would be no fighter escort. So the more Jim thought, the more he wondered, could the Boomerang, a veteran of 8 missions, come back one more time? Well, this is the rest of the story. The mission was a success in more ways than one. First, in a single airstrike, 67% of Japan's inner zone oil went up in smoke. Second, and quite by coincidence, the raid triggered a blackout, and the blackout thwarted a Japanese military coup, including a plot to kidnap Emperor Hirohito. For if the conspirators had succeeded in their revolt, the war would have been prolonged, and Allied land invasion of Japan would have proved inevitable, despite the atomic bombing of Hiroshima and Nagasaki. I don't think I mentioned, the Boomerang returned safely, along with the rest of the 315th Bomb Wing, on the morning of August 15, 1945. That was 9 days after Harry Truman sent Hiroshima to hell. So you see, it took more than nuclear warfare to bring the Japanese to their knees. In fact, the Boomerang was still in the air returning to base when Japan's official surrender was announced. Yes, the history books have it wrong. Even the airmen of the 315th Bomb Wing were celebrating the setting of the rising sun when they got the orders to bomb Akita. Not even they realized that they would carry out the final mission of World War II. I know, you've always heard it was the flight of the Enola Gay, but now I hope you'll always remember the day the Boomerang came back, because now you know the rest of the story. Now, the rest of the story. Sam Phillips was president of the Sun Record Company, a label specializing in country music. The recording business was like horse racing, Sam used to say, just a matter of picking the winners. Well, one day, Such walked into his office. A likable young man who had spent his early years on a farm, good-natured, uncomplicated country boy who had once won a hometown talent contest, singing and playing his guitar. But Sam Phillips sensed something extraordinary, something that set this scruffy boy apart from the would-be stars on their way to nowhere. Anyway, Sam recorded him, and DJs in Memphis went crazy. So Sam, satisfied that he had done it once again, picked a winner and signed the new singer in a long-term contract with Sun Records. Now, even the most talented new talent needs a boost on the way up, some kind of nudge to keep the ball rolling. Nobody understood that better than Sam Phillips. Someday, soon, this new young singer of his was going to cut a huge hit record, and that would make them both rich. But in the meantime, promotion money was needed. So in the autumn of that same year, 1955, Sam unloaded some slow property, another singer whose record sales had dropped dramatically, and with the cash he gained in that deal, Sam prepared for his new singer's brilliant future. And here we go. Early the following winter, Sam's intuition was proved correct. The gifted farm boy, who had come into his office hat in hand only a little more than a year before, recorded the hit of a lifetime, a single which has never before nor since topped the pop and the rhythm and blues and the country charts simultaneously. a song called Blue Suede Shoes. It met a gold record, of course, an instant nationwide fame for the young singer. You'll always be able to testify that Sam Phillips had seen it coming. What he could not have foreseen was the automobile accident the following March, the calamity that put his new star in the hospital for almost a year. You see, that young fellow, the young entertainer in whom Sam Phillips had had so much faith, he was Carl Perkins. Carl Perkins was the country boy who first recorded Blue Suede Shoes. I said Carl Perkins was the country boy who first recorded Blue Suede Shoes. Now, you may never have heard of him, but I assure you that his influence was echoed down through the corridors of popular music in general ever since. Carl was one of the godfathers of rockabilly. For example, even Beatle George Harrison was profoundly influenced by Carl's guitar playing. Of course you remember the other singer, right? The young fellow whose record sales were sagging and whose contract Sam Phillips sold to RCA. And Sam did take the money to promote Carl Perkins. But he could never have imagined that while Carl was in the hospital, the other boy would make his own recording of Blue Suede Shoes. Oh, yes, he did. And that other young singer-guitar player whom Sam Phillips unloaded for $35,000? That's right. He was Elvis Presley. Only now you know the rest of the story. Now, the rest of the story. 100 years ago, Gorin, Missouri was a fly speck on the map of the Midwest, up in the northeast corner of the state between the Fabius and Wauconda rivers. The population of Gorin almost doubled when the Miller family gave birth to a dozen children, and they worked the wheat and cucumber fields of their farmer parents, were reared staunch Methodists dedicated to hard work, obedience, temperance. As his daughters matured, Mr. Philip Miller's rigid standards were applied to any young men who came courting. Well, Lily chose well, a promising young local named Loring. He already owned his own hardware business. But the middle daughter, Arabella, well, she fell in love with, of all things, a Presbyterian. And his name was T.C. Schneble, Theodore Carl Schneble. He was utterly unsuitable for daughter Arabella, had no prospects, and, as I say, was a predestination Presbyterian entirely unworthy of the Miller family's Methodist tradition. And what did he want to do with his life? He had a wild notion about some distant place out west, which he insisted was the most magnificent location in all creation. On Arabella's 20th birthday, despite her father's unforgiving resistance, she married T.C. Schneble, and in 1897, more than 100 years ago, they rode off into the sunset together. Mr. Miller, pleased with daughter Lily's choice of husbands, shared the family home with them, while Arabella had to run away with a worthless dreamer and was disinherited. But this is the rest of the story. The last century had just begun, when those newlyweds homesteaded between the spectacular red rock walls of their new canyon home. It was 1902. All ties with her family back east had been severed, but Arabella set out to make a new life for her would-be rancher husband in a beautiful no-place which they named for themselves, Schneble Station. In the century since, T.C.'s Heaven on Earth has attracted an inevitable migration. Today, the splendid canyon walls shelter sumptuous resorts. Grand homes line the creek bank. There are galleries and festivals and tourist tours through ancient ruins, including the first stone house built by T.C. and Arabella more than 100 years ago. By the way, the settlement the newlyweds christened Schneble Station is no longer called that. You see, when civilization arrived, the post office said that name was too long for its cancellation stamps, so the emerging city was given Arabella's other name. Her full maiden name was Sedona Arabella Miller, and to this day, her Arizona mountain home is called Sedona. Oh, you remember how she was disowned by her family in Missouri for running away to nowhere with a man of another religion? While back home, her sister Lily had married a prosperous hardware man. The hardware man, trying to live up to the family's high hopes, got in a hurry. And for embezzlement, he ended up in San Quentin prison. And his wife, Lily, four generations ago, died in anonymity, while her runaway sister, Sedona, lives forever. And now you know the rest of the story.
1: There's a man who leads a life of bondage to the federal government.

In March of 1933, President FDR declared the bankruptcy of a private corporation known as the Federal U.S. Government. In order to con the American people into paying this fraudulent debt, he set up the Social Security Act. When you sign your Social Security

0: Now, the rest of the story. Lou supposed he'd have the most despicable job in the world. A thankless, low-paying, alternately boring and terrifying position. Teaching physical education in an elementary school. It was the children themselves that made the job so disagreeable. They hated Lou, and he hated them right back. All day they were wild and screaming. They did whatever they liked, whenever they liked. Lou would tell his friends, "I want to kill every last one of them." But he swore that he would stick it out until something really big came along. And at last something did. Lou started selling insurance. No, he kept on teaching at the same time, and in fact he almost had to. You see, the insurance company had an arrangement with the school, and administrator would call the parents and tell them that Lou would be visiting them, and then Lou would show up and pitch a policy. He made a point of arriving just at meal time. That way he stood the best chance of finding the entire family at home. Of course, none of the parents ever wanted to buy insurance, not at first. But Lou kept talking. And talking, and so persuasively did he represent his company's insurance that eventually most of his prospective clients came around. Sometimes they'd say, "Let me think it over." But later on, as often as not, a youngster would approach Lou in school saying that his parents had decided to purchase a policy. And before long, Lou was making a lot of money. I mean, a lot. Almost 40 times his school salary, and for only 4 hours' work a day. But wouldn't you just know, it was too good to last. You see, Lou was a good talker. But he talked so much that he talked himself hoarse, and then he wrecked his voice, and wound up with a nodule on his vocal cords and had to quit his lucrative profession. Even teaching, because it required so much talking, was now virtually out of the question. Poor Lou. He never had a great deal of ambition for anything. He loved sports. Particularly, he loved playing sports, but there was no living in that. At least he would no longer have to endure the indignities of herding uncivilized schoolchildren through gymnastics and games. Lou took considerable comfort in that. A lifetime ago, Lou's parents, who had practically been supporting him until he scored as an insurance salesman, were more concerned than ever. Surely their son, by now in his mid-twenties, would be living at home, eating their food for the rest of his life. But then someone told Lou that less strenuous for the voice than talking was singing. And Lou started singing. And Lou became Luciano Pavarotti. Yes, the Luciano Pavarotti. You may best recognize him as one of the three tenors, but he alone was the premier operatic tenor of his time. Brought audiences to their feet for almost half a century. Well, now that golden voice is gone, but the memory of a child-hating insurance salesman lives on, because now you know the rest of the story.
1: Author Philip Van Doren Stern got the idea one winter morning in 1938 while he was shaving. He was shaving, and the entire story came to him, beginning to end, right there in front of the bathroom mirror. But Philip would not write the story down until a year later, and he would not try to sell the story until 4 more years had passed, and even then nobody would buy it. He tried to interest magazines in publishing it. He was turned down by everything from the Saturday Evening Post to the local farm journals. Finally, a movie studio bought the story, which the author had entitled The Greatest Gift. RKO Radio Pictures purchased the property at the suggestion of Cary Grant, by the way. Cary Grant thought the hero might be a suitable role for himself someday. And yet, try as they might, RKO screenwriters simply could not adapt the story to a movie-worthy script. So more years passed. RKO sold The Greatest Gift to another movie maker who had just organized a new company called Liberty Films. That producer-director's name, by the way, was Frank Capra. And under his loving guidance, Philip Stern's little Christmas story did grow into one of the most moving and heartwarming tales ever told. And each Christmas time, televiewers thrill to the retelling of an all-American yarn which Frank Capra retitled, It's a Wonderful Life. But this is the rest of the story. The motion picture It's a Wonderful Life is about a man named George Bailey on the brink of suicide, granted a unique opportunity to see what the world would have been like had he never been born. It's a Wonderful Life has become a classic, consistently listed by critics among the 10 greatest movies ever made, but it did not become an American cultural phenomenon until the mid-1970s, and there's a reason for that, aside from its intrinsic greatness. For you see, when It's a Wonderful Life first appeared in theaters, December 1946, it received mixed reviews. It barely broke even at the box office. Received not one Academy Award. Its less than spectacular reception was a tremendous disappointment to Frank Capra. It was so generally ignored over the following three decades that in 1974, when its copyright came up for renewal, somebody in the studio office forgot or didn't bother to go to the trouble of renewing the copyright, and that's how one of the 10 greatest motion pictures of all times slipped inobtrusively into what's called the public domain. And that's why America's undisputed favorite holiday movie became just that, because television stations can air it for free. And so they air it often, exposing it to millions. Experts guesstimate that the owners, had they held on to the copyright, It's a Wonderful Life would be earning them conservatively $26 million a year. In addition to the more than 1,200 radio and television stations airing it at least twice each year, there are 15 video companies selling the classic on cassette. They're cranking out copies for what amounts to the wholesale cost of blank tape. That's right. To paraphrase its original title, maybe that is the greatest gift of all, that we all get rich every Christmas time. In lots of ways, because we get to see and re-see and re-see It's a Wonderful Life. Just because somebody, maybe some bumbling guardian angel, failed to renew the copyright. By the way, had that whoever it was back there bothered to renew the copyright, it would have cost his employers a renewal fee of only $4. Merry Christmas. And now you know the rest of the story.
2: Now, the rest of the story. Not many men can say they made it into the dictionary, but John Calvin did. Calvin John. Calvinism, Calvinist, Calvinistic, and there are more. Testimony to the worldwide impact of that man. You'll recall he was a Protestant reformer. The theological guidelines which delineate the Presbyterian Church are his, and yet he bestowed upon the world a secular something for which he is rarely given credit. That's the rest of the story. Those who are not familiar with the life of John Calvin presume him to be English or perhaps German, but he was French. His real name was Jean Calvin. He was born in the early 16th century, educated in the humanities and in law. Because of his conversion to the Protestant Reform, he was forced to flee his native France. His first major work was written in exile at the age of 27. It was called Institutes of the Christian Religion, and in successive expansions it became the manual of Protestant theology for hundreds of years to come. Now I'd like to switch our focus to the nation, and specifically to the city in which John Calvin was exiled. When the young reformer arrived, he discovered that hard times had arrived first. Merchants had drifted away. Industry was stagnant. What once had been a flourishing center of commerce had become a ghost town. But not far behind John Calvin was a tidal wave of persecuted French Protestants who had also fled their native land, and these fellow fugitives of Calvin's were mostly craftsmen. A great number were goldsmiths. They were welcomed to their adopted community most enthusiastically because they were Protestants, yes, but especially because the town required artisans to reawaken its hibernating economy. And then, just as the goldsmiths were about to produce the finery which might have put that city back on the map, John Calvin laid down the law. There were already too many vanities in the world, he declared. Therefore, the wearing of jewelry by women and gold-laced coats by men was strictly forbidden. Furthermore, goldsmiths were prohibited from using false stones in their craft, from making hollow rings also from manufacturing crosses and chalices and other instruments serving the popery. And Calvin's followers obeyed. Not only that, the reformer actually managed to get those restrictions passed into law. Local, secular law. But John Calvin's glitter ban was not to impede economic recovery. Quite the opposite, in fact. For the goldsmiths, searching for a sanctioned outlet for their craft, teamed up with the French Protestant watchmakers, and together they produced the most exquisite, the most precise mechanical timepieces that the world had ever seen. This, then, was the other gift of John Calvin, that for which he has not been remembered until today. That prior to his arrival in Geneva, Switzerland, clockmakers were scarce. It is axiomatic now that nothing is more elegant, and in fact nothing runs more smoothly than does a Swiss watch. You've heard that said all your life. Well, now you know the rest of the story.
0: Now, the rest of the story. Bill hated his job, and his misery in his profession was so profound that it impressed and even affected everyone around him. That intolerable job. Bill often apologized for having taken it in the first place. He was no good at it, and he knew it, and he made sure everyone else knew it as well. And as though the work itself were not distasteful enough, there was simply not enough vacation time to suit Bill, even though he vacationed more than anyone who had ever held that position before. Any excuse to be away from the desk he took, which to a great many people was utterly confounding. Because that desk to which I refer, that was in the Oval Office. Yes, of the White House. And Bill, the reluctant president, why, he was William Howard Taft. Oh, and the job he really wanted? Well, I wonder if you'd guess. How miserable was Taft as president? We may infer from his own words. The presidency was not a position to be enjoyed by a sensitive man, he once said. The affairs of state, which he once called, quote, the game, were a source of unending bewilderment and exasperation to him. In recurring fits of wishful thinking, he often referred to Teddy Roosevelt as the president. In fact, on Taft's own inauguration day, his mood was grim, but the day he left office, he was ecstatic. He even exuberantly told his successor, Wilson, quote, I'll be glad to be leaving. And then when it was all over, he wrote with great satisfaction, I don't remember that I even was president. It had all been like one big bad dream. Now, what Taft had really wanted, what he repeatedly called the ambition of my life, was to serve on the U.S. Supreme Court. Justice Taft was what he had always wished most to be. While Taft was governor of the Philippines, Teddy Roosevelt twice offered him a Supreme Court appointment, meaning his heart's desire might then have been fulfilled, and although Taft declined so as not to desert the people of the Philippines, he regretted those missed opportunities from then on. Taft's judicial experience was considerable. He had been 3 years on the state bench, 2 years as U.S. Solicitor General, 8 years as a U.S. Circuit Court judge, and more. But the one position for which he had longed most continued to elude him. Once when Taft was gazing upon a bronze statue of Chief Justice John Marshall, someone asked, would you rather have been he than president? Well, Taft answered quickly, of course. But you know, in 1921, almost a decade after Taft had left the White House, President Harding did appoint him Chief Justice of the Supreme Court. But the ambition satisfied thereby was originally not the former president's. It was his father's. The future president Taft was only 7 when his father, Alfonso Taft, told him, son, to be Chief Justice of the United States is more than to be president. And the boy never forgot. It's been said that when William Howard Taft was appointed Chief Justice, a lifelong dream came true. And that is so. Only now you know the rest of the story.
1: And now, the rest of the story. I want you to meet Bill Harrison, nicely dressed gentleman, age 76. He's heard all of the warnings from well-meaning friends that New York City is a jungle, particularly after dark, and that nicely dressed older gentlemen ought not to travel unescorted through those untamed streets. Bill Harrison's heard all of that, but like so many nicely dressed septuagenarians, he often hears without listening. He remembers things the way they were, and so vividly that the kinder, gentler past sometimes superimposes itself over the lean, mean present. Anyway, it was perhaps with such anachronistic visions dancing in his head that Bill left his favorite Manhattan restaurant late that night, never imagining, as he hailed a taxi and stepped into it, that he would be lucky if he lived an hour longer to tell the rest of the story. Lovely evening, was all he said to the driver, who responded with the traditional New York grunt. By now, the concrete canyon avenues were as empty as they ever get in the Apple. The problem is, they're never completely empty. The cab stopped at a stoplight, and that's when any self-respecting mugger finds easy pickings. That night, two of them did. All at once, a damp, chilly draft was blowing through the back seat of the taxi, the logical result of both rear doors being yanked open wide, and so suddenly that they nearly came off their steel hinges. Bill glanced to his right. There was a hefty young thug, maybe 19, standing in the yawning doorway. Bill glanced to his left. There was another hoodlum, perhaps a year or two older than his accomplice. Silently, swiftly, they had crept up on the unsuspecting piece of public transit and attacked it from either side like pack-hunting predators. Bill looked straight ahead. The taxi driver, who had seemed formidable enough himself at the outset of their journey, was now shaking so hard the meters shut down. "What do you want?" Bill asked the two ruffians, pretty much knowing the answer before it arrived. "Give us your wallet," one of them demanded. Yes, that was precisely what Bill had guessed. "I'm sorry," he replied, in a polite fashion befitting his immaculate attire. "I can't give you my wallet, but I can give you this." In the next instant, Bill's right fist shot past his left shoulder and squarely into the face of the approaching thief. Not even an instant later, his left hand crossed to his right side and thundered into the skull of the other surprised young man, and thus in 1.5 moments were two New York street toughs rendered utterly unconscious. Bill could see them through the rear window of the cab as the driver sped away. They were still lying motionless on their backs in the gloom of night as it enveloped them. I know there's a moral here somewhere, or at least an instructive aphorism, by which aspiring young criminals might sidestep the mistakes of their predecessors. But what it comes down to is this. Never assume anything. I mean, the guy might be 76 years old. He might look like he's dressed for the prom, but he just might turn out to be who Bill turned out to be the night the lights went out on Broadway. Retired heavyweight champion of the world, William Harrison Dempsey. Of course, his friends call him Jack Dempsey, but now you know the rest of the story.
2: Now, the rest of the story. By now it was quite late at night. Yet by candlelight, the great Dr. Silvius pressed forward in his quest. The key, he was certain, was a specific oil found in nature, an oil of juniper communis, the juniper berry. Its diuretic properties were well known, but there were other properties, and if Dr. Silvius could only unleash them, he could produce an incredible blood-cleansing agent, a medicine which might someday be ranked among the greatest discoveries of the 17th century. Well, Dr. Silvius drove himself onward, searching for the proper catalyst through which juniper oil could realize its ultimate medicinal potential. And it ought to be mentioned, Dr. Silvius was no alchemist. He was quite a modernist in his day, an ally of the most progressive atomists and physiologists and chemists. His real name was François de Lebeau. He came from a well-to-do family. He studied in Dutch and German universities, before establishing a medical practice in Amsterdam. By then, he'd already adopted the Latin version of his name, was calling himself Franciscus Silvius. His reputation as a physician grew to heroic proportions. In 1658, the now renowned Dr. Silvius was invited to join the faculty of the University of Leiden, and he was soon regarded among the most prestigious professors of medicine ever to teach there. And it was there, at Leiden, that the great Dr. Silvius first experimented with the oil of the juniper berry. He was absolutely convinced that this oil, properly processed, would make an effective blood-purifying medicine. One day, Dr. Silvius discovered the elusive process, and within months, his revolutionary medication was available at apothecaries far and wide. It was called simply Genève, the French name for the juniper berry. The Dutch called it Genever, as they do to this day. And in retrospect, we realize Genever was practically the only original discovery that Dr. Silvius ever made. Oh, he is still regarded among the most important physicians of his era. His research relating to the nature and functions of the various body fluids was and remains significant. Indeed, it's his name to which we refer in the Silvian Aqueduct and the Silvian Fissure. Yet for all of this significance, the fact remains the medicinal concepts of the great Dr. Silvius were almost exclusively derivative of the research of others, were mostly secondhand, except for this one medication, which the Dutch called Genever. That was the one, the true, the original lasting achievement of Dr. Silvius. Enormously popular from its inception, it remains so. Although, in the light of 20th century medical science, its medicinal value is questionable. Incidentally, the English eventually abbreviated the word Genever. They called Dr. Silvius's miracle medication what it is. Gin. G-I-N, gin. Now you know the rest of the story. Now, the rest of the story. Pauline Sherwood Townsend stared at the letter in her hand as though trying somehow to see through the words inscribed thereon. The world-renowned drama teacher had, of course, received innumerable letters of introduction before. The vast majority of them she'd summarily dismissed, wishing instead to formulate her own opinion of a prospective pupil's ability. This particular letter of introduction, however, had been written by an acting coach whom Madame Townsend both knew and personally respected, Inez Shipp, and so it was with irresistible fascination that the former perused the recommendation of the latter, pertaining specifically to a gifted young actress named Sarah Colley. It was astounding, Inez Shipp had written, Sarah's stage presence, her use of inflection, the precision of her timing. Her skills were extraordinary, and in addition, her natural talent, her self-discipline, her dedication to her craft, were greater than Miss Shipp had ever observed in a student. Sarah must attend the prestigious Ward Belmont Academy, the letter said. She must study under the distinguished director of its drama school, Pauline Sherwood Townsend. Well, Madam Townsend opened a desk drawer and slipped the letter inside. Said to an assistant, show the girl in. A few moments later, Sarah Colley and the great professor of drama were alone. Your coach informs me that your gifts are considerable, Madam Townsend said crisply. Do you have a reading prepared? The striking 18-year young girl smiled eagerly, replied that indeed she had prepared a reading. The text had been memorized. So as Sarah, in character, glanced about the room, she could not help but notice that Madam Townsend's mouth, the teacher's mouth, was gradually falling open. What did you do, Madam Townsend asked, to strain your voice? Sarah, unaware until then that her voice had been strained at all, had to guess. Well, she said, I was a cheerleader in high school. A cheerleader, Madam Townsend exclaimed contemptuously. Well, that explains it, my dear. You have ruined the timbre of your voice. Nothing can be done to restore it. Vocal purity is an essential for any dramatic actress. Sarah was suddenly panic-stricken. Couldn't I confine myself to characters who don't need pure voices?" she beseeched. "I'm sorry," answered Madam Townsend, and rising from the chair behind her desk, she gestured toward the door, and Sarah Colley, in shock and despair, walked out. For once upon a lifelong dream abandoned, there was an aspiring actress whose respect for an illustrious personality was greater than her belief in herself. And thus was the perfunctory decree of Pauline Sherwood Townsend the end of Sarah Colley and the beginning of a friend of yours. For Sarah did discover a character whom audiences came to love in spite of her imperfect voice, and that role she performed to perfection. You never knew of Sarah Ophelia Colley, whose one ambition, whose ultimate passion, was to become a legend in the legitimate theater, but you remember the person she became on the stage of the Grand Ole Opry, and her shrill greeting, "Howdy!" and the $1.98 price tag dangling from the flowered straw hat of the neighbor you knew as Minnie Pearl. Only now you know the rest of the story. Now, the rest of the story. The scientist could hardly believe his eyes. But then he checked the test results. He rechecked them. And again, there could be no question. That which he had stumbled across quite by accident could and surely would revolutionize the beef and poultry industries. He had been humanely electrocuting chickens and turkeys in his laboratory, killing them outright with electrical charges for various experimental purposes, when suddenly he noticed the meat was more tender. He repeated the experiment under numerous conditions, but always with the same result. The meat in a carcass killed by electrocution was much more tender than that of livestock slaughtered any other way. Just wait till the meat producers learn about this process, the scientist thought. Everybody would be eager to employ it. And he was right. But not even he could fully have appreciated the rest of the story. For as the meat producers began applying the principle, they realized that an animal need not actually be slaughtered by electrocution, that the post-mortem electrical stimulation would achieve precisely the same effect. In other words, an animal could be slaughtered by conventional means, but then subjected to multiple electrical charges, and the meat would still be up to 36% more tender than had it been treated otherwise. Among the many advantages of the new procedure, it virtually eliminates the need for raising steers. Heretofore, steer beef had been more tender than bullock beef, yet bullocks reach full size sooner than steers. Now, through electrical stimulation, the faster-growing bullock can be made steer tender. And since lean meat is always less costly to raise, electrical tenderizing will produce a better grade of meat at lower prices. Also, any kind of meat, any kind which has been electrically stimulated, beef or lamb or poultry, is lower in acid, and therefore it's more healthful. Stimulation procedures have been recently refined. There are now separate techniques for high voltage and low voltage, but still the basic principle, as described by its inventor, remains, and it is essentially unchanged since the day he made this remarkable discovery. Now, a lot of people are going to make a lot of money because of his research, though not the discoverer. The consumer will benefit tremendously. But the man who made it all possible will not reap the slightest reward. You see, there was a time lapse between the discovery and its acceptance by the beef and poultry industries. There was a period of almost 250 years for the scientist whose proved procedure is only now being commercially applied, the inventor who was tenderizing turkeys in his lab in the mid-18th century. That inventor was Benjamin Franklin. And now you know the rest of the story.
3: Your voice is the strongest weapon. 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

And then there's NBC and CBS and CNN, the New York Times, the LA Times, and the Washington Post are just a few of the most porkiest people.

0: 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Variety without limits. A well-regulated militia being necessary to the security of a free state, the right of the people to keep and bear arms shall not be infringed. This is the Second Amendment of the United States of America's Constitution. This Second Amendment, the right of law-abiding Americans to privately own and possess firearms, is under attack like no other time in America's history. The gun grabbers have pledged to take away your Second Amendment rights through gun bans, gun confiscations, and government regulations. Even a gun tax. Do not take this lying down. The time to take action and fight to protect your Second Amendment rights is now. Join the Second Amendment Foundation, the oldest and largest nonprofit foundation focused on protecting your Second Amendment rights. For more information, to join, or to donate, visit saf.org. Armed American Radio is the only program of its kind appealing directly to the rapidly growing base of legally armed American citizens. 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
1: Taking my guns doesn't work. 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
1: 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People kill people.
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0: From now on, I'm quoting an open letter from God. My dear children, and believe me, that is all of you, I consider myself a pretty patient guy. I mean, look at the Grand Canyon. It took millions of years to get it right. And about evolution, boy, nothing is slower than designing that whole Darwinian thing to take place, cell by cell, gene by gene. And I have been patient through your fashions, your civilizations, wars, and schemes, and the countless ways that you take me for granted until you get yourselves into big trouble again and again. I want to let you know about some of the things that started ticking me off. First of all, your religious rivalries are driving me up a wall. Enough already. Let's get one thing straight. These are your religions, not mine. I'm the whole enchilada. I'm beyond them all. Every one of your religions claims that there's only one of me, which, by the way, is absolutely true. But in the very next breath, each religion claims that it's my favorite one. And each claims its Bible was written personally by me, and that all of the other Bibles are man-made. Oh, me. How do I ever begin to put a stop to such complicated nonsense? All right. Listen up now. I am your father and mother. And I don't play favorites among my children. Also, I hate to break it to you, but I don't write. My longhand is awful, and I've always been more of a doer anyway. So all of your books, including those Bibles, were written by men and women. They were inspired men and women. They were remarkable people. But they also made mistakes here and there. And I made sure of that so that you would never trust a written word rather than your own living heart. You see, one human being to me, even a bum on the street, is worth more than all of the holy books in the world. That's just the kind of a guy I am. My spirit is not an historical thing. It's alive right now, as fresh as your next breath. Holy books and religious rites are sacred and powerful, but they are not more so than the least of you. They were only meant to steer you in the right direction, not to keep you arguing with each other, and certainly not to keep you from trusting your own personal connection with me. Which brings me to my next point about your nonsense. You act like I need you and your religions to stick up for me or win souls. For my sake, please don't do me any favors. I can stand quite well on my own, thank you. I don't need you to defend me. I don't need constant credit. I just want you to be good to each other. And another thing, I don't get all worked up over money or politics, so stop dragging my name into your dramas. For example, I swear to me that I never threatened Oral Roberts. I never rode in any of Rajneesh's Rolls Royces, and I never told Pat Robertson to run for president, and I have never, ever had a conversation with Jim Baker or Jerry Falwell or Jimmy Swaggart. Of course, come Judgment Day, I certainly intend to. Now, the thing is, I want you to stop thinking of religion as some sort of a loyalty pledge to me. The true purpose of your religions is so that you can become more aware of me, not the other way around. Believe me, I know you already. I know what's in each of your hearts. And I love you anyway, with no strings attached. So lighten up and enjoy me. That's what religion's best for. What you seem to forget is how mysterious I am. You look at the petty differences in your scriptures, and you say, well, if this is the truth, then that can't be. But instead of trying to figure out my paradoxes and unfathomable nature, which, by the way, you never will, why not open your hearts to the simple common threads of every religion? You know what I'm talking about. Play nice with each other. Love and respect everyone. Be kind. Even when life is scary or confusing, take courage and be of good cheer, for I'm always with you. And learn how to be quiet so that you can hear my still, small voice. I don't like to shout. Leave the world a better place by living your life with dignity and gracefulness. For you are my own child. Hold back nothing from life. For the parts of you that can die surely will, and the parts that can't won't. So don't worry. Be happy. I stole that last line from Bobby McFerrin, but who gave it to him in the first place? Simple stuff now. Why do you keep making it so complicated? It's like you're always looking for an excuse to be upset. And I am very tired of your main excuse. Do you think I care whether you call me God or Yahweh or Jehovah, Allah, Wakatonka, Brahma, Father, Mother, even the void of Nirvana? Do you think I care which of my special children you feel closest to? Jesus, Mary, Buddha, Krishna, Muhammad, or any of the others? You can call me and my special ones any name you choose, if only you will go about my business of loving one another as I love you. How can you keep neglecting something so simple? No, I am not telling you to abandon your religions. Enjoy your religions. Honor them. Learn from them. Just as you should enjoy, honor, and learn from your parents. But do you walk around telling everyone that your parents are better than theirs? Your religion, like your parents, may always have the most special place in your heart. I don't mind that at all. And I don't want you to combine all of the great traditions into one big mess. Each religion is unique for a reason. Each has a unique style so that people can find the best path for themselves. But, my special children, the ones that your religions revolve around, all live in the same place, in my heart. And they get along perfectly, I assure you. The clergy must stop creating a myth of sibling rivalry where there is none. My blessed children of Earth, the world has grown too small for your pervasive religious bigotries and confusion. The whole planet is now connected by air travel, satellite dishes, telephones, fax machines, rock concerts, diseases, and mutual needs and concerns. Get with the program. If you really want to help me celebrate the birthday of my son Jesus, then commit yourselves to figuring out how to feed your hungry and clothe your naked and protect your abused and shelter your poor. And just as important, make your own everyday life a shining example of kindness and good humor. I've given you all the resources you need if only you abandon your fear of each other and begin living and loving and laughing together. Finally, my children everywhere, remember whose birthday you honor on what you call Christmas Day, December 25, and the fearlessness with which he chose to live and die. As I love him, so do I love each of you. Now, I am not really ticked off. Not really. I just wanted to grab your attention because I hate to see you suffer. But I gave you free will. So what can I do now other than try to influence you through reason, persuasion, and a little old-fashioned guilt and manipulation? After all, you know, I am the original Jewish mother. I just want you to be happy. And I'll sit in the dark. I really am. Indeed, I swear, with you, always, always, trust in me. Your one and only God. End quote. Paul Harvey. Good day.
1: You're looking over the fence at a schoolyard in Cleveland, Ohio, and here's what you see. It is recess. The first grade children are playing together. One youngster stands out, stands alone. He's the new boy in school. It's his first day. He has been teased mercilessly, has already been given an unflattering nickname, and now he is abandoned and wondering why. The boy is a likely target for ridicule. In the first place, he's dressed differently than the other boys. His elegant attire is the sort you might find in a British school. Eton collar, flowing tie. And that's understandable, too. The youngster has only recently moved with his parents from England. He was born in Eltham, a London suburb. He would still be there, as a matter of fact, had his father's irresponsibility not interfered with the family's business. Dad's one of those men who believes himself to be higher born than his position and means would indicate. Even now, he fancies himself an English gentleman, when in reality, he is no more in Cleveland than he was in Britain, a fairly talented stonemason with a penchant for fast horses and slow gin. Of course, it's really too early to tell. Dad seems to have mended many of his ways. This is the family's opportunity for a fresh start, he says. Whatever enthusiasm Dad has, his young son shares little of it. He's the little fellow standing alone in the schoolyard, wearing that fancy English schoolboy suit. The propriety of his manner and pretentiousness of his clothing are misplaced as a coat of arms hanging in a locker room, and yet here he is, on his first day of school, saddled with the image. His British propriety is also responsible for the nickname his schoolmates have given him. In an old-world academic environment, you see, it is quite correct to introduce one's self by reciting one's last name first. And that's what the new boy has done. When curious fellow first graders asked who he was, he gave the last name and then the first name, and both names in that order produce the sound of a single unrelated word. I know this sounds complicated, but stay with me. Embarrassed over the misunderstanding, the youngster contemplates his options. Maybe his parents could just send him to a different school. Or perhaps right then and there, to undo what has already been done, he could change his name. After all, it was his first day in school. He had spent his earliest years in England, where it was quite acceptable, even expected, that a schoolboy should introduce himself by stating his last name first. But unfortunately for this youngster, his first and last name, in reverse order, sounded together very much like another English word, and that word had become his nickname. The precepts of psychological onomatology state that the names of individuals often affect their lives, even their destinies. Well, the destiny of this youngster you've just met was success beyond imagination. You see, the lonely little boy's unwanted nickname was Hopelessly. His first name was Leslie. His last name was Hope. Hopelessly. His new first name, the name he eventually chose for himself, was Robert. And since the day of that significant decision, nobody ever called him anything but Bob Hope. And now you know the rest of the story. Now, the rest of the story. Even after W.C. Ralston had become one of the most important men in the state, Californians still called him Billy, Billy Ralston. So respected and loved was he, you'd think that they'd have a town named after him. Well, they did, and they didn't. But this is the rest of the story. In 1851, Billy was 25, a steamship captain. That was the year he first sailed into San Francisco Bay. The gold rush had begun 3 years before. Young Billy would capitalize on the booming California economy. Within the next 2 decades, he'd built the Palace, the finest hotel on the West Coast. He'd served among the first regents at the University of California. He had created railroad companies and telegraph companies and steamship companies and woolen mills and sugar refineries and furniture factories. He had founded a bank, the Bank of California, and in so doing, he might have immediately made himself president of that financial institution. But he did not, and the reason he did not is what's significant here. Billy Ralston, despite his aggressive business attitude, was basically a very shy gentleman. Uncomfortable whenever folks began making a fuss over him. The presidency of the Bank of California, Ralston declared, that should go to a man of greater prestige. Of course, Billy Ralston was a man of great prestige, and yet he modestly declined the honor, naming instead a Sacramento businessman banker to the lofty position. And you know what? Billy Ralston ran the Bank of California from behind the scenes anyway. Then there was the time the Central Pacific Railroad came to Billy Ralston for help. The company wanted to acquire another railroad company, the San Francisco and San Jose. The price, $3.25 million in gold. The money was no problem, but Central Pacific needed a broker to help him secure the option. Billy Ralston agreed to act as broker. And when the deal went through, Central Pacific chartered a new line, calling it the San Joaquin Railroad, and the Big Four of Central so appreciated Billy's assistance in the matter that they proposed to honor him. They said that the first town that grew up and thrived along the San Joaquin line must bear the name of William C. Ralston. But yet again, for all of the bold wheeling and dealing, Billy was uncomfortable in the spotlight. The most famous financier on the West Coast was just plain shy. Billy was present at the public meeting, which had convened for the purpose of making Ralston, California, a reality. They were about to second the motion when Billy stood and tugged at his collar and cleared his throat and said, "Thank you from the bottom of my heart, but no thank you." Well, the citizens respected Billy's wishes. There would be no Ralston, California. But you know what they did? They named the town after him anyway, sort of. For in Interstate Route 5, east of San Francisco, there's a town, the name of which honors California's most paradoxical bigwig, an industrialist financier who helped put that state on the map, and yet who was too shy to imagine his own name on the map. The town fathers would not permit the honor to escape Billy Ralston. But you see, in Spanish it translates modest man, and the name of that town, named in his honor, is Modesto. And now you know the rest of the story.
2: Bob Hoover has crashed. Spectators who were thrilled by this precision aviator's dazzling aerobatics were always wondering when Mr. Lucky's luck would run out. It ran out in October of this year. But this is the rest of the story. Early aviation inspired some hot rodders, helmets and goggles and scarf-in-the-wind show-offs who would fly upside down on purpose, or they would thrill the state fair crowd with a loop-the-loop and land with a dead engine sometimes on purpose. Stunt flyers were a reckless breed of daredevils. Please, not to be confused with the professional test pilot, whose aerobatics are meticulously calculated to measure what each flying machine can do or cannot do. When Parks College presented its Aviation Pioneer Award to the world's most notable decorated and respected living pilot, the audience of airmen was on its feet cheering even before hearing his name, for who else could it be but Bob Hoover? With Bob Hoover's loving hands on the controls, a flying machine will do things it would never do for anybody else. In the Army Air Corps, he was legendary, developing pilot confidence in their aircraft by putting each new warplane through a hair-raising ring out of rolls into a feathered engine, rolls with both engines feathered, tumble recovery, even rolls in a B-17. Bob Hoover. He flew Spitfires in support of the invasions of Sicily and Italy. After 58 combat missions, he was shot down, imprisoned, escaped. More recent years, as an aviation executive, he's demonstrated for airshow spectators a degree of precision flying designed to build confidence in civil aviation, meanwhile providing for us all a blue sky ballet of incomparable majesty. I am among the privileged. I have flown with Bob Hoover. I have watched with awe those artistic hands as they completely mastered the machine, once taking him and it and me just 6 feet off the runway and upside down, and then cutting both engines off. Bob Hoover, how and why did you learn to fly more artfully than anybody? And now I quote, "I was 5 when Lindbergh turned every young boy's eyes toward the skies. But when I was 14 and got into an airplane for the first time, I grew deathly ill. I was terribly embarrassed. Still, I was determined, and by 15, I'd soloed. I'd get in, get sick, get out, throw up, get in again, and gradually I forced myself to do stalls and spins and wingovers one after another, pushing my limits of tolerance further and further and further." Bob Hoover, the pilot's pilot. The tall, lean, always elegantly attired superstar of precision flying was motivated to excellence by a boyhood embarrassment until he made friends with his fears. And now Bob Hoover's legion of admirers will be distressed to learn that he's been hospitalized in Kissimmee, Florida, 5 broken ribs and a punctured lung. There he performed with his usual phenomenal dexterity, thrilling the crowd and inspiring fellow birdmen at their annual Kissimmee Air Show. And then afterward, driving out of the airport parking lot, he was broadsided by another car. And now you know the rest of the story.
3: Copyright Golden Navy.
0: Now, the rest of the story. Lou, suppose he had the most despicable job in the world.
4: thankless, low-paying, alternately boring, and terrifying position, teaching physical education in an elementary school. It was the children themselves that made the job so disagreeable. They hated Lou, and he hated them right back. All day they were wild and screaming. They did whatever they liked, whenever they liked. Lou would tell his friends, "I want to kill every last one of them." But he swore that he would stick it out until something really big came along. And at last something did. Lou started selling insurance. No, he kept on teaching at the same time, and in fact he almost had to. You see, the insurance company had an arrangement with the school. An administrator would call the parents and tell them that Lou would be visiting them. And then Lou would show up and pitch a policy. He made a point of arriving just at meal time. That way he stood the best chance of finding the entire family at home. Of course, none of the parents ever wanted to buy insurance. Not at first. But Lou kept talking. And talking and talking and so persuasively did he represent his company's insurance that eventually most of his prospective clients came around. Sometimes they'd say, "Let me think it over." But later on, as often as not, a youngster would approach Lou in school saying that his parents had decided to purchase a policy. And before long, Lou was making a lot of money. I mean a lot, almost 40 times his school salary, and for only 4 hours work a day. But wouldn't you just know, it was too good to last. You see, Lou was a good talker, but he talked so much that he talked himself hoarse, and then he wrecked his voice and wound up with a nodule on his vocal cords and had to quit his lucrative profession. Even teaching, because it required so much talking, was now virtually out of the question. Poor Lou. He never had a great deal of ambition for anything. He loved sports, particularly he loved playing sports, but there was no living in that. At least he would no longer have to endure the indignities of herding uncivilized schoolchildren through gymnastics and games. Lou took considerable comfort in that. A lifetime ago, Lou's parents, who had practically been supporting him until he scored as an insurance salesman, were more concerned than ever. Surely their son, by now in his mid-twenties, would be living at home, eating their food for the rest of his life. But then someone told Lou that less strenuous for the voice than talking was singing. And Lou started singing. And Lou became Luciano Pavarotti. Yes, the Luciano Pavarotti. You may best recognize him as one of the three tenors, but he alone was the premier operatic tenor of his time, brought audiences to their feet for almost half a century. Well, now that golden voice is gone, but the memory of a child-hating insurance salesman lives on. Because now, you know the rest of the story.
1: Now, the rest of the story. Once upon a time in the town of Brookline, Massachusetts, in a second-floor apartment overlooking Harvard Street, there lived two girls, one of them Jacqueline, who was 13, and her sister Barbara, who was only 9. Now, to see them walking down the street together, one might have imagined that Jacqueline, who was obviously older, looked after the younger sister. But it was the other way around. For Jacqueline, learning disabled from birth, while appearing completely normal and healthy at first glance, would forever have the mind of a child. And thus was woven the tapestry of a poignant relationship, the threads of which often mismatched and sometimes unraveled. For you see, it was Barbara, it was the younger sister, it was the so-called normal one who felt left out, comparatively neglected, who envied the special treatment and the special attention that her parents gave to Jacqueline. Indeed, while Barbara was no less loved, she was sometimes deprived of birthday parties because Jacqueline never had one, of socializing with friends because Jacqueline had no friends. In this way did Barbara share equally in those things which her sister did not have, while missing out on the things that she did have. But one day,
5: There came into the lives of Jacqueline and Barbara somebody magical. It was her gift to them that comprises the rest of the story. Elizabeth Dorothews was a seamstress by trade, an elderly eccentric, lived in a Brookline boarding house, but who came to work for the family on Harvard Street. To the children, she was simply Dodie, part Mary Poppins, part Mother Goose, at once very old and very young. She started out mending clothing and making dresses, and yet in no time was babysitting the sisters when their parents were away. And what stories she could tell, tales in which were concealed her own gentle philosophy and boundless wisdom. It was Dodie who taught Jacqueline and Barbara to pray each night before going to sleep. In fact, the very first Bible stories that the girls ever heard, they heard from Dodie. And so it was, the two troubled children came to love a stranger who became a second mother, and something more. Ever so slowly, ever so surely, the hurt in little Barbara's heart, that hurt was healed by the old woman whose view of life became the cornerstone of Barbara's own. And for years, Dodie remained in the family's employ, loving the youngsters in wondrous ways that their parents could not. And then when Barbara was a senior in high school, beloved Dodie died. And yet, even still, these many years later, in the quiet hours away from the cacophony of a busy life, Barbara will sometimes sit and recall the warmth of a wrinkled hand or a particular smile or a sweet story told once upon a morning or a whispered bedtime prayer. All of them Dodies, each of them Dodies. And then do the other memories, the bitter ones, fade and die in the light of an unexpected love still held dear by Jacqueline's little sister, the little sister whom you know as journalist Barbara Walters. Only now you know the rest of the story.
1: Now, the rest of the story. Townspeople of Bath County, Avon, England, had seen him sleeping in the park often. It was not against the law, strictly speaking, and the anonymous vagrant was little bother to passers-by. His interactions with them were few and friendly, the latter especially in the case of a well-behaved child or a dog on a stroll. So might anybody have guessed that in addition to aimless, nameless, harmless, homeless, this vagabond was also a police informant, no run-of-the-mill stool pigeon. He insisted on subtlety, on lurking about and confiding from the shadows. It's easier, of course, merely to telephone the district station and tell the police what you know, and yet not nearly as mysterious or as much fun. So, when the burglary went down in the neighborhood of Twerton in the spring of 2002, this vagrant, who had almost certainly witnessed the crime, at first kept his distance, let the law come to him. Officers from Avon and Somerset were summoned to the robbed residence by suspicious neighbors. Patrolmen apprehended a suspect, a 29-year-old male. But by the time police arrived, the stolen goods was all gone, vanished. The probable perpetrator was taken into custody for questioning, but with no more than circumstantial evidence against him, he'd most likely have to be released. So detectives returned to the scene of the crime in search of the harder evidence. What they discovered instead was their informant standing nonchalantly in front of the open garage door of the home which earlier that day had been burgled. No words were exchanged. The silent squealer simply turned and walked away off into a wooded area, but then turned around as if to say, come on. And the cops came on. The vagrant, police officers in tow, kept stopping and looking back and proceeding. He was nearly 100 yards from the crime scene and still walking when one of the investigators suggested following him was ridiculous. But it was not so preposterous after all. For eventually their stoolie had led them to a particular tree behind which and artfully concealed were many boxes of items that had been stolen from the Twerton residence. The informant just stood there smugly as the officers examined the stuff incredulously. Indeed, the recovered loot was subsequently and directly linked to the suspect in custody and the case was closed because a local character came forward at just the right moment. Now, should you be passing that way, even today, you may visit him still. You may find him roaming the park, or begging for a bite of food, or sleeping on the branch of a tree. Sleeping on the branch of a tree? That's right. Sleeping on the branch of a tree. For you see, the vagabond of Bath County, Avon, without ever speaking a word to authorities, nonetheless and apparently purposely, assisted them in solving a crime, despite the distinct disadvantage of being a homeless, helpless little gray squirrel. Not a particularly intelligent animal, most would say. But hey, you know the rest of the story. The rest of the story. It was while on a business trip that Milton saw the tiny toy helicopter in the shop window. The paper tag on which the price was hand-inscribed said 50 cents, but there was something about that clever little plaything that made it especially worthwhile. It could fly, or at least so Milton surmised, noticing the attachment of rubber bands to its uncomplicated mechanism. Milton walked inside the shop. 50 cents for the little helicopter, he said to the clerk. Well, yes, the clerk answered, but you understand that it's a kit. It has to be put together. Oh, that was particularly delightful, Milton exclaimed, and then he explained. He'd once been a school teacher, and from this experience he had retained some very specific ideas about education. The real challenge, he happily expounded, is winning a pupil's interest. Once he is fascinated with something, it would be impossible to prevent him from learning about it. I take it you have children of your own, said the clerk. Oh, yes, Milton answered, grammar school age. He and his wife had encouraged them to read and ask questions and to think for themselves from the time they were quite small. And they'd liked nothing better than to build a little helicopter and watch it fly. Milton had always believed in the power of educational toys to stimulate intellect, and this particular one was among the best that he had ever seen. And which model would you like, the clerk asked. What were his choices, Milton wanted to know. Oh, my goodness, answered the clerk. There's one that rises to a height of 50 feet or so and then falls without harming itself. There's one that shoots upward about as high, but then glides gently back to earth. There's one that ascends 25 feet and hovers in midair for as long as half a minute. Well, Milton purchased the model that seemed most intriguing, and he hurried home to Cedar Rapids, Iowa that afternoon, thoroughly pleased with himself for having discovered such a gift, and he was quite eager to present it. What did you bring us, Daddy? That was the familiar greeting at the door. What did you bring us, Daddy? And from behind his back, Milton, grinning broadly, produced this neatly wrapped toy. Well, the boys tore off the wrapping like frenzied predators. Do you like it? Milton asked hopefully. My, how they liked it. Well, after carefully assembling the little helicopter, they wound up its rubber band motor again, and again, and again, indoors that night, watching it rise and bob against the ceiling, outdoors the next morning, cheering as it soared to dizzying heights, as high as a tree, and then sailed back to them in lazy circles. Milton, convinced as he was of his educational theories, could never have imagined how correct he had been this once. For you see, his two youngest sons were then ages 11 and 7, and they would remember all of the rest of their days. That one day in the autumn of 1878, when their father brought them a little helicopter toy, a 50-cent plaything, ostensibly, and yet a plaything which was to awaken in them a passion that changed their lives forever after, and our lives as well. You'd never met the educator-turned-minister who, returning from a trip on church business, bestowed a tiny yet enormous gift to his boys, just an interested father named Milton Wright. All of your life you've known his sons, Wilbur and Orville. Only now you know the rest of the story.

Now, the rest of the story. Dorothy and Ernie sat in the waiting area of the children's clinic, enduring the quiet anguish with which they were by now so familiar. After an interminable while, the doctor appeared in the doorway. "The tests are finished?" asked Ernie. The doctor nodded, unsmiling, and then he spoke in a calm, even tone. "The little boy had been tested for everything imaginable," he said, "and one of those tests had come back positive, the test for cystic fibrosis. The prognosis was very bad. Little Scotty, age 8, would almost certainly not live to see 9. He had perhaps 6 months left. I'm very, very sorry," he said. "If it's any comfort," he added, "the disease was unpreventable. Cystic fibrosis is inherited." Well, that news bore a small irony in that Scotty had been adopted. Dorothy and Ernie had brought him home to Bowling Green, Ohio, when he was barely 6 weeks young. But then at the age of 2, for no apparent reason, the child simply stopped growing. His frantic parents took him to a succession of children's medical centers. Exhaustive examinations were followed by various diagnoses, by prescribed diets, but Scotty continued not to grow, and now he was 8 and sentenced to die. Even as Dorothy and Ernie remained determined to fight for their son's life, even when doctors at Boston Children's Hospital revealed that indeed there had been a terrible mistake, that Scotty did not have cystic fibrosis after all, even then the youngster's condition continued to deteriorate. Schwachman's syndrome, the clinicians now called it. Schwachman's syndrome, a rare malady involving the paralysis of intestinal tissue. In Scotty's case, about 2/3 of the intestine was paralyzed. The label made little difference, for such was the small boy's turn for the worse that physicians now had to implant a permanent feeding tube, one snaking its way from his stomach up through his esophagus and emerging from one nostril, feeding period that lasted 6 hours a day. The rest of the time, the tube from his nose had to be taped out of the way behind one ear, and thus encumbered little Scotty went one day. He went one day to see his older sister ice skate, and that sight was so appealing that the frail boy begged to try skating himself. And once he started, he never stopped. Over the years since, baffled physicians have sought to explain Scotty's miraculous

0: stunted at some time during his life, and that, you know, is so because you know the rest of the story. Now, the rest of the story. Even as a little girl, she hated long car rides, said they made her sick to her tummy. One day she was old enough to drive, and a handyman who worked for her parents taught her how. It was maybe one of the most traumatic things that ever happened in his life and hers. Not only did the little girl dislike driving, she was sometimes afraid behind the wheel, and she was terrible at parking. In fact, her family and friends were amazed that she even got a driver's license. But eventually she did, and the point is that she preferred almost any other kind of transportation. Sailboating was especially fun for her, and she was good at it, too. Didn't have the slightest fear of water. And walking, whenever time permitted, she would travel on foot virtually regardless of the distance. Only when the situation demanded would she go by car. And then only the shortest distances, because long rides still made her car sick. And she always drove as slowly as possible, because speed terrified her. And wouldn't you know, one day, the woman who hated driving married a man who just loved cars. Now, this fellow had been auto racing even long before his marriage. Slick chassis profiles and powerful engines and high speeds had been his passions since boyhood. His tendency to take chances made his interest even more dangerous. Reckless, his driving was sometimes called, but the risk was only part of his lifetime fascination with automobiles. He had a huge collection of cars, including about a dozen vintage ones. Most of the old-timers had been purchased in bad condition so that he could have the thrill of restoring them. He owned another dozen cars as well, recent models. Almost all of them were high-powered roadsters and roaring racers. Their sophisticated machinery provided uncountable hours of joyous tinkering, and their power, well, that was the essence of his greatest joy, speed. His friends never quite figured out why a man who so loved automobiles would marry a woman who so detested them. But he did marry her, and you know what? They were so much in love that the main difference between them lost its significance. How they worked things out was he accepted her dislike of long car trips, he accepted her fear of fast driving, and she agreed to tolerate his speed as long as she was not along for the ride. For example, should he wish to make a precipitous hairpin curving dash through the mountains in one of his sports cars, she would simply stay home. Whenever a drive through the mountains was unavoidable, her husband would drive on ahead at his own speed, while she and her car would follow slowly at a comfortable distance. That's pretty much the way it happened that summer day, going on 27 years ago. That's how come she was behind the wheel when her car tumbled over a cliff and off a mountain road, and those closest to her recalled the tragic irony of her lifelong fear of driving, a lifelong fear which she was never able to explain. Grace Kelly, Princess of Monaco. Yes, now you know the rest of the story.
1: When your nation is floundering in a sea of phony debt, and your cities are seething with domestic violence, and you're broke and disgusted with your

0: Now, the rest of the story. Let's forget for a moment that it's mid-September. Let's say that it's wintertime. Let's say that you just walked out of a warm movie theater into the freezing night air, and despite your heavy coat, you're shivering. Well, this has happened to you before. A couple of inactive hours followed by that sudden assault on your circulatory system. Now you're in the parking lot, not quite to your car, when suddenly you are struck by a terrible pain in your throat at first, a pressure sort of pain which seems to radiate to your chest, then to your left shoulder, and then down your left arm. You stumble toward your car, clutching the keys. Somehow you've got to open the door and climb inside. You do, but the crushing pain does not go away. If anything, it's worse. But as you fumble for your cell phone, praying that you'll have the strength to dial the now universally accepted 911, the pain begins to subside. And what do you know? In a few minutes, you're feeling completely well, believing you have survived a heart attack. Maybe so. So you'd better call in your doctor, but I'm hoping instead that what you've had was an attack of angina pectoris caused by an oxygen-starved heart. It's not a blockage necessarily. Sometimes aortic stenosis. Physical exertion could precipitate it. Emotional stress or a heavy meal or a sudden exposure to cold. There's even a variant called prismatal angina. You get it when you're resting. Now, let's forget the modern treatments for angina. The medications, the nitroglycerin, the nitrite, propranolol, and the procedures, angioplasty, coronary bypass. There's quite a list of answers these days to angina. But let's go back 7 decades, 70 years before all of that, to what amounted to the first successful operation for congenital heart disease, arterial ligation. Means tying off an artery like clamping a garden hose. It was used to correct a birth defect at first, but by the mid-1950s, surgeons were tying off internal mammary arteries to relieve angina. Now, this was quite a breakthrough, especially considering the success rate, up to 90% reported improvement. And here's where it gets interesting. By the end of the decade, many surgeons started wondering about an arterial ligation, doubting intuitively that a few of them began experimenting. Now, they'd never get away with this today, but what they did was to perform the procedure in half of those requesting it, and in the other half, they gave them general anesthesia and a small, meaningless incision, all sutured up. When they were awakened, they were told the operation had been a success, and these doctors kept their own statistics. And now you've heard of the placebo effect. Applies to pills mostly. But just once, this once in medical history, the placebo effect was proved applicable to surgery as well. The patients who had not had the arterial ligation procedure, yet who had been told they had, they did better than those who had the real operation. In other words, better than something was nothing at all. Now you know the rest of the story. Now, the rest of the story. Robert Harmon was a hat maker returning home to Portland, Maine from a business trip. His wife Eunice met him at the door, her expression grave. It was their daughter Ellen, the distressed mother reported. She'd had a mishap. Robert did not wait for an explanation. He hurried up the stairs to the 9-year-old girl's bedroom. But there, lying in Ellen's bed, was a stranger. Another little girl, it seemed. One with grotesque facial features and in an all but unconscious stupor. The child whom Robert did not at first recognize was, of course, Ellen herself. The doctor did not expect her to survive, Eunice whispered, fighting back tears. The injury that had caused this occurred thus. Ellen and her twin sister Elizabeth and a classmate had been walking home from school through a public park. They'd been followed by a 13-year-old girl who, angered over something, now forgotten, began chasing them. Ellen's unwitting mistake was turning to see how far behind the girl was when at that instant a stone hurled by her pursuer struck her in the face, hard. Ellen fell unconscious,
1: Awakened at a nearby general store where her sister and friend had taken her, her clothing was soaked with her own blood. A concerned customer offered to rush her to the town doctor in his carriage, but Ellen insisted that she would be fine, however wrong she was. When it became evident that Ellen could not walk, her two companions carried her home. She'd been in a coma ever since, and Robert Harmon, listening incredulously to the account of his daughter's misfortune, wept bitterly. Matter of fact, little Ellen did not die. And when she awakened from the coma 3 weeks later, she had no recollection of what had happened to her. The youngster's disfigurement slowly subsided, but she never did fully recover from the assault. Twice she tried to return to school, but found reading and retaining what she was taught all but impossible. And for the rest of her life, she was to suffer an astonishing array of lingering ill effects from that solitary injury. Pains, paralyses, dizziness and depression, frequent seizures associated with temporal lobe epilepsy. A lifelong invalid, she would call herself. And yet she would also confess, quote, "The cruel blow which blighted the joys of earth was the means of turning my eyes to heaven." Americans, the world over, in the nearly 200 years since that cruel blow was struck in 1837, its recipient would be hailed by millions as a messenger of God, as a prolific author, and even a prophetess on whose shoulders would be built the Seventh-day Adventist Church. For the girl who could scarcely read or learn ultimately became a revered Bible scholar. A woman who, until she died at 87, preached a gospel of good health. Good health. 200 years before her time, she was into nutrition, though she never enjoyed good health herself. Ellen Gould Harmon White. That's right. The one you know as Ellen G. White. Only now you know the rest of the story.
2: Now, the rest of the story. Picture this excavation site. Archaeologists all around, gently probing the earth, urging it to yield unmolested the remnants of another time and of a specific significant event. The artifacts that emerged from that site were modern by most archaeological standards. A section of hydraulic pipe, a throttle mechanism, most of a 12-cylinder internal combustion engine, and the fragments of an aircraft fuselage. That's right, the components of a single airplane. And not just any, but a World War II vintage Hurricane, a British Royal Air Force fighter plane whose final mission made history and whose final resting place was not quite final. What made her famous happened September 15, 1940. Her pilot, Sergeant Ray Holmes of Squadron 504, was prowling the skies, eyes peeled for the enemy, and he found what he was looking for. Three German Dornier bombers bound for a target he could not yet determine. Anyway, he unleashed his 8 wing-mounted Browning machine guns on the first bomber, crippled her. Her crew was just bailing out as she rolled past him, spraying black oil on his windscreen. Still, he managed to draw the second Dornier into his sights, and again he fired, and again the enemy aircraft, belching smoke, rolled over and down. But there was that third bomber. And Sergeant Holmes, looking over his shoulder, could now tell where she was headed. He knew her target, and he was not about to let her reach it. So he pulled out front in a head-on attack, gripped the control column, poised at the firing button. A short burst through the cockpit window should do it. But, engaging his guns, he heard only a hissing sound from the breech blocks, and he knew in an instant he was out of ammunition. There was only a fraction of a second to decide what to do next. A fraction longer, Ray Holmes might not have done what he did, and what he did was to ram that German bomber. Maybe his own plane would just slice through her, he hoped. And he did manage to knock the tail assembly off his intended victim, sending her crew overboard in parachutes. So the Dornier spun in, never reached her target. But Holmes's Hurricane paid with her own life. Holmes himself bailed out, lived happily to the age of 90, but his valiant fighter plane, she spun out of control, crashed, hit the ground at 400 miles an hour, and stayed there, buried deep beneath the city street. street, not some distant battlefield, but a paved intersection in the heart of London, from which the archaeologists would exhume her remains 6 decades later to enshrine them in the Imperial War Museum to honor the RAF fighter plane which intercepted Hitler's deadly pass. You see, before Ray Holmes caught her and killed her, that German bomber's mission was to destroy Buckingham Palace. And it has always been said that what history books call the Battle of Britain ended most gloriously September 15, 1940. But you know what they mean, because now you know the rest of the story.
1: It has been a while since Henry Martin of Columbia, South Carolina, wrote a love letter. I have his permission to paraphrase it for you today. A love letter, and I'm quoting now. We met one early summer, many years ago. Within weeks, we were going steady. We had to hide from her parents at first. This led to a sometimes strained relationship. More than once, she protested when we were together that we were together too much, and she would push me aside and send me away, but rarely for more than a few days. And yet, when she married in the summer of 54, it was to another. I continued to hang around, and sure enough, within weeks, we were back together. Her mother had warned her about me, had insisted no good would come of this relationship, but remorselessly, I continued. Just by being there, whenever she needed consolation, I continued to seduce her. Over the years, now and then, she has wearied of our relationship. Sometimes she has rudely, spitefully crushed me in front of her friends, even in front of her own husband. But I knew of my hold on her, and unashamedly I savored it. And my patience was ever rewarded by her lips. And she was helpless to resist my ultimate caress. Once during one of her periods of resistance and rebellion, she cried. Her mother was right, she said. I was no good for her, she said. And yet her love for me was beyond reason. I never really loved her. I never really loved her. She was a conquest, nothing more. Even as her urgent touch and eager lips pleaded for more of me, even as she recognized my infidelity and that she was not my only mistress, and offered to share me with friends of both sexes. Though she took me with her on extravagant holidays and sunny summer weekends at the beach, I learned to hate her. And more I hated her. But she could not be without me, she insisted. I had to be with her everywhere, all the time, especially bedtime. And now she disgusts me. I have watched her grow less lovely and weaker. And I knew her sickness was of me. A doctor to whom she confided her love blamed me. He said it was I slowly killing her. But that's the only way she'll ever be free of me now. For she is my love slave. And I am her cigarette. Page 5.
0: Now, the rest of the story. It made headlines in Fayetteville, North Carolina for days. When Deputy Sheriff Al Pate was shot and killed, Al had been a peace officer in Cumberland County for more than 20 years. Brave, beloved. Then the night of July 22, 1921, he led a raid on an illegal whiskey still and was gunned down by one of the moonshiners. And the following Sunday, Al Pate was laid to rest. Oh, his killer? Well, the 20-year-old moonshiner turned murderer was one David Marshall Williams, and just about everybody in Cumberland County wanted his hide nailed to a barn door, but they did not quite get their wish. Young Marsh, as he was called, was tried and convicted of second-degree murder, sentenced to spend the next 30 years in prison. It ought to be mentioned that Marsh had no intention of serving all that time, if there were any possible way he could avoid it, because, you see, he'd been in stir a little more than 3 years, when one day, in the prison workshop, he picked up some junked auto parts. He picked them up and looked at them, and what he saw was more than junk. He saw the raw material for a weapon. The raw material for a super gun. And just maybe his ticket to freedom. And that very night, Marsh Williams started sketching rifle designs on scraps of paper This was to be no ordinary firearm, but a devastating light semi-automatic weapon, and the more Marsh contemplated, the more ingenious his designs became. And later in the prison shop, using those same cast-off automobile and tractor parts which had originally inspired him, working with hand tools and crude equipment, hacksawing and hand-filing every individual component, Marsh Williams slowly, painstakingly brought his dream to life, and one day, the killer had fathered a killer. You know what else he had done it all with the warden's approval? Soon higher-ups in the prison system and eventually the newspapers learned that a murderer was manufacturing firearms behind bars, and there were cries of astonishment and indignation. But with the continued support of the authorities immediately involved, Marsh Williams stuck to his guns. In fact, Marsh was considered rehabilitated, granted a full pardon after serving 8 years of his 30-year sentence. And by then he was a celebrity. And before long, a former moonshiner, Marsh Williams, would be recognized among the foremost firearm designers in the world. He would hold some 70 weapons patents in his lifetime. But among them was one masterpiece, the gun he first produced in prison with a hacksaw and a file. You see, David Marshall Williams, the North Carolina ne'er-do-well, whose future was washed up at 20, he went on to win the respect of society and a place in history as the creator of the GI's best friend, the carbine prima donna of the Second World War, the American rapid-fire military rifle known all over the world as the M1. The M1. Only now you know the rest of the story.
3: Now, the rest of the story. Oklahoma was some 30 years from statehood when Laban Miles arrived in the Osage Hills. He came as a federal supervisor of the Osage Indian lands. They called them Indian agents in those days, a corrupt bunch, many of them, and yet in an effort to curb the corruption, President Ulysses Grant had begun appointing Quakers to such positions. Not only were the Quakers honest, but ever since the times of William Penn, Native Americans seemed to respect Quakers more than other white men, and so it was that in 1878, President Grant appointed a Quaker named Laban Miles as an agent for the Osage. The government agency in that territory was far removed from so-called civilization, but Laban liked it just fine. He'd always been sympathetic to the plight of Native Americans, and now he had the opportunity to make a difference in their destiny. So he counseled the Osage, not in English, as many had tried before. He counseled them in their own language, and he was also completely tolerant of the Osage religion, unlike innumerable agents before him. And then when oil was found on tribal land, Laban Miles fought to preserve the rights of the Osage in regard to the recovery of any profits therefrom. In fact, Laban J. Miles became so revered, so beloved by the Osage, that at least one Native American author dedicated a book on Osage history to Laban Miles. Laban's compassion and sense of responsibility to the Osage manifested themselves in his private life as well. For while children of the white man's world were reading youth magazines featuring wild Indian stories, Laban forbade his own youngsters to peruse such literature, and that restriction also applied to Laban's nephew Bert, who had been sent by his family to live at the Osage Agency for a year or so. In fact, the relationship of Bert and his idealistic Uncle Laban is the rest of the story, for Bert was orphaned at 9. And so with no father to guide him, Laban Miles became a profound influence in the boy's life, as did the Osage themselves. Native American children became his playmates, taught Bert how to make campfires and shoot arrows with a bow and walk barefoot safely through the woods. Oh, it was a magical time for the Iowa-born youngster, a benchmark in his life, he would declare through later years. And so it must have been, for history records, that when Herbert Clark Hoover, ran for president in 1928, he selected as his running mate an Osage Indian. And when Hoover became president, he fought long and hard for the rights of Native Americans, even against considerable political pressure. But now, as you read the pro-Indian inclinations of our 31st president in the history books, you'll recall the small orphan boy named Bert, from whom that president grew, and the wonderful, wondrous year he spent among the Osage, and the legacy of a Quaker gentleman named Laban Miles, who saw Native Americans as friends, as neighbors, as relatives. And now you know the rest of the story.
0: Now, the rest of the story. And this is the story of two tribes, one which belonged and another which did not, a native tribe and an invading tribe. Now, the natives knew it was only a matter of time before the gods had their revenge. Indeed, the invading tribesmen, far from their own hunting grounds, foraged awkwardly. As long as the sun smiled and the land was warm, they would get by. But when the terrible cold descended upon them, they would be lost. And it happened just as the native tribesmen had foreseen. In fact, in the lore of the invaders, it would long be remembered as the starving time. The invaders had relied on their food gatherers who had gone afar. Yet because they traveled such great distances, their supplies were mostly spoiled by the time they returned. And the cold wind swept across the swamp, and the invaders were sore afraid. Especially their hunters set out in search of game and returned empty-handed. So far from their own tribal territory, they scarcely knew what they were looking for. Nothing that appeared edible was growing. So moment by moment, the invaders' choice grew clearer. Either they must abandon their tribal traditions or starve. First to be eaten were the horses, and then the dogs, and then the cats, and eventually the mice, and the rats. Now, their meager rations were guarded carefully. Tribesmen caught stealing them were punished by death. While the hunters scoured the wilds for roots and snakes to feed upon, the native tribesmen, remember them? They seized the opportunity to kill off their enemies. Too weak to resist, the intruders died by the dozen. As the starving time continued, leather became almost palatable, and at last the inevitable, the shattering of the ultimate tribal taboo. You saw this coming, didn't you? Cannibalism. The invaders managed to kill one of the natives, and they ate him. They ate him. One of the starving invaders even killed his own wife. And yes, her too. Of course, even in the madness of that terrible time, there were some tribal laws which must not be broken. So the aforementioned man was himself put to death. So many of the invading tribesmen did not survive that winter. The natives took some satisfaction in that. What you have seen through their eyes. To them, you see, the men who had invaded their shores were simply members of a strange, distant tribe. In the centuries since, we Americans have much romanticized our roots on this continent. Perhaps there's nothing very wrong with the repeatedly invoked image of a turkey and a pumpkin pie feast that never was. But the true thanks in our Thanksgiving ought to be that no matter how hard things get, and they are hard sometimes, they will never again be as hard as they once were. When men reverted to eating their enemies, and eventually their wives, in 1610, in Jamestown, now you know the rest of the story.
4: Now, the rest of the story. It's Wednesday evening, December 20, 1978. You're standing in the street outside Methodist Hospital in Houston, Texas, when you see two solidly built men walking toward the hospital's entrance. Both are dressed casually, unobtrusively, and one of them is carrying a baseball bat. The men are paying an unannounced visit to a patient in the hospital, a man they've never met and who's never met them, and the patient's name is Dan Pastorini. Yes, you know that name. Dan was quarterback for the Houston Oilers back then. And he was in the hospital recovering from the beating the Pittsburgh Steelers had just given him. Cracked ribs mainly, but a lot of punishment. And now here come two burly strangers with a baseball bat. How have they found him? How indeed the team is usually quiet about such matters and hospitals obliged. Sometimes not even the sports desk at the Houston Chronicle knows where an injured athlete is being treated. Anyway, those two fellows know Dan's there. They even know the floor and the room number. And now they're in the elevator, riding up to the fifth floor. And now they're walking down the corridor and into Dan's room, and Dan turns his head and he sees them, but before he can speak, one of the men does. "My name is Byron," he says. It's his companion with the baseball bat. Then Byron, whoever he is, tells the bedridden quarterback, "Watch this." Well, you know what? This Byron raises his arms in the air, and the man with the bat swings, sends it crashing into Byron's rib cage, but the bat bounces off. Byron has not even flinched. So Dan Pastorini, apparently astounded and feeling the ache in his own mending ribs, asks, "How come?" And Byron answers that he is wearing a military flak jacket. "Weighs only 7 ounces," he says. To which Dan says, "I want one of those." And Byron removes his and he says, "It's yours." Well, 4 days later, Christmas Eve, the Oilers tangled with the Miami Dolphins. Both quarterbacks were playing with cracked ribs. Bob Greasy could not connect with his passes. But Houston quarterback Dan Pastorini could and did. 20 of 29 for 306 yards. The Oilers won, of course, 17-9. And again on New Year's Eve, Dan Field marshaled his Houston team to victory. 31-14 over New England's Patriots. And, yes, he led the Oilers straight into the playoffs that season. That flak jacket put 5 more seasons on Dan Pastorini's NFL career. At least that's what they say. Because that December night in Houston's Methodist Hospital, he vowed never again to play without that miraculous lightweight body armor. You know, I'm told the NFL has no regulations about flak jackets or the like, and knowing what we know, it's hard to imagine why, but I'll tell you this much more. Dan Pastorini was sidelined in 1980, sidelined with an injury only 5 games into the season, and he was wearing that trusted memento of the night two strangers came to call. He was wearing his flak jacket, but his season was still over. Broken leg? Only now you know the rest of the story.
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0: 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And Toby Mack. 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
1: Now, the rest of the story. Every day for months, now as the afternoon shadows began yawning behind the tombstones, the solitary figure of a woman could be seen moving silently among the monuments at Rock Creek Cemetery. Her destination was always the same, a curved stone bench in a sheltered green holly grove facing a statue. And there on the bench the woman would sit and gaze up into the cold bronze face and the placid bronze eyes every day, for hours at a time. The robed and hooded statue, whose permanent residence this was, memorialized a woman named Marion Hooper Adams. You may recall her, Clover Adams. Clover was the wife of a renowned historian, Henry Adams. Well, Clover Adams, intellectually prodigious, charmingly eccentric, witty and lighthearted, and beloved by all who knew her, killed herself. For behind the formidable facade was little more and nothing less than a woman in love. A woman who, upon learning of her husband's illicit affair with a family acquaintance, could only swallow photographic acid and lie down and die. Husband Henry, presumably overcome by remorse, promptly commissioned a famous sculptor to create Clover's likeness in bronze. So it was many years hence that a stranger came calling on Clover Adams in Rock Creek Cemetery. Day in, day out, the sad-looking woman would come and sit and stare into the enigmatic visage, for Clover's face, as there portrayed, expressed neither pain nor joy, nor the shades that lie between, and thus in her impassivity, her seeming imperviousness to all about her, she was made to appear victorious. That was the victory the woman visitor wanted for herself, having recently discovered, as she had, that her own husband had been unfaithful. I said the woman visitor's own husband had been unfaithful. Her marriage, on the brink of disillusion, could be saved only through the personal fortitude she saw frozen in bronze, the inner strength that eluded Clover Adams. In the end, for among this mysterious woman's most cherished personal papers was a poem by Cecil Spring Rice, four lines specifically inspired by the Clover Adams Memorial. O steadfast, deep, inexorable eyes, set look inscrutable, nor smile, nor frown, O tranquil eyes that look so calmly down upon a world of passion and of lies. The woman in the cemetery would return to that spot innumerable times over the next four decades. A copy of that poem was even found at her bedside when she died. You thought you knew her, but now whenever you hear her name, you will see in your mind's eye a green holly grove in a graveyard near Washington, D.C., and the statue in bronze, robed and hooded, and a woman sitting before it on a cold stone bench. The communion of two lonely hearts, Clover Adams and Eleanor Roosevelt. And now you know the rest of the story.
2: Now, the rest of the story. Oh, the rumblings of recession and the memories of double-digit inflation. Whatever will we do, some exclaim. Well, what did France do? Mid-18th century, France's finances were in miserable shape. Wars had depleted the national treasury. Sound familiar? Anyway, King Louis XV knew that drastic measures were in order to restore the economy, but he couldn't propose all that belt-tightening by himself. Bad public relations. So the royal search began for a miser's miser, a French Ebenezer Scrooge, to serve as finance minister. You won't believe this, but it was Madame La Pompadour, the king's mistress, who proposed the right man for the job, a fellow named Etienne. He'd been a member of the French delegation sent to the New World in 1749 to settle a boundary dispute with the British. The territory in question, then called Arcadia, we know as Nova Scotia. Anyway, after that, Etienne served as secretary to the Duke of Orléans. And yes, the quality for which he is best remembered in each capacity was parsimony. Good old tight-fisted Etienne, a real Frank pincher. So King Louis had found his man. In 1759, Etienne was appointed the king's comptroller general, as I say, the minister of finance. During his first weeks in office, Etienne scored some heavy points with the French people by blasting the royal court. The sheer visibility of the court's opulence made it an easy target. But wait a minute. Before anyone knew what was happening, France's new super skinflint minister of finance was attacking in all directions. His economic policies were really Spartan and so far-reaching in their ramifications that few remained unaffected. Even the fashions of Paris began to reflect this new austerity. Coats without folds, snuff boxes of plain wood. And of course, to have one's portrait painted in those times was an outright extravagance. I want you to focus on that for a second, because that is the only reason Etienne's name is remembered today. Because he, France's miserly finance minister, proposed an alternative to portrait painting. A less time-consuming, less expensive alternative. You see, coincidentally, Etienne was himself a competent craftsman in that form of portraiture. In fact, that's what he did with all his free time when he was forced to resign. That's right, after less than a year as finance minister, Etienne, for the intolerable harshness of his economic policies, was booted out of office. And all that's left of him is a fleeting mention in the history books. And a last name, forever ascribed to that ultimately economical portrait art, which he made famous. You see, King Louis XV's tight-fisted comptroller general, France's hyper-parsimonious minister of finance, the original Mr. Stingy, renowned even still for his economic cutbacks and for his black paper cutouts. Why, he was Etienne de Silhouette. Only now, you know the rest of the story.
1: Now, the rest of the story. Murphy rushed onto the stadium track just beyond the finish line where his star runner had collapsed. Collapsed! And there, cradling the unconscious young athlete in his arms, the trainer called out to assistants on the sidelines, "Bring a stretcher." And promptly they brought a stretcher. "What happened to him?" one of them asked Murphy. "Don't know," the trainer answered anxiously. "Maybe the heat." And the heat indeed was torrid, oppressive humidity, conditions so severe it was a wonder the event had not been postponed. And yet, despite the additional challenge, young George had dominated those 4,000 meters cross-country through twisting hilly forest paths and all but impassable swampland. He had even entered the stadium leading the race, came into the stadium leading until all at once, just steps from the finish line, he began to stagger and then to stumble. Somehow he managed to finish third, but then, to the horror of his family and fans in the stands, he fell to the track and lay there motionless. Now we're back in the locker room. George is on the training table, still blacked out, with the trainer and the team doctor and their assistants hovering over. In rush George's dad. "Is he all right?" Murphy shrugged. The boy was alive, but his vital signs were perilously suppressed. Had Murphy heard George's dad ask, two other runners in the 4,000 had fainted back on the course somewhere, and one of them was dead. Now the men in the locker room fell silent. "Okay, everybody out," the trainer said quietly. "George's dad and I will watch him carefully. We'll call you back if there's any change." Without a word, the others left Murphy and George's fretting father to their silent vigil. Hours passed. 2 hours, 3, 4 hours, and still no response from the stricken athlete. "I'm going to try something," Murphy decided at last. I'm going to try giving him an injection of hop. Hop? George's dad questioned. Same stuff they'd given George before the race started, Murphy explained. Gives a runner more stamina. So the trainer produced a hypodermic syringe from his equipment bag and he injected George with another dose of hop. And moments later, George opened his eyes. The trainer's medication did George no good at all. In fact, the boy had already regained consciousness when he felt the sting of the hypodermic needle, although he was completely unable to move. And his first concern as he lay there dehydrated and paralyzed was that a second injection of hop might overdose and kill him. And his concern was correct. For although he recovered completely, it was that powerful alkaloid complex containing papaverine and codeine and morphine, which had doubtless pushed him past the true level of his endurance in the cross-country race. You see, another name for hop is opium. Oh, yes, it was legal in 1912. May have been used by other participants in those Olympic Games in Stockholm, Sweden. But we know for certain of only one, and it almost killed him, a promising young athlete who went on to finish fifth in the modern pentathlon. A determined competitor who survived to drive Hitler into oblivion. A warrior who found new ways to push past the pain. Named George. General George. S. Patton. Now you know the rest of the story.
2: Dr. Harris stood in the darkened doorway of the farmer's barn, silent and staring. As his eyes adjusted, the shadows parted like curtains, revealing the shapes and the dimensions behind them. And there was something curious here, something anomalous to an English village in the outskirts of London. Whatever was out of place, Harris decided, had little to do with the age of the ancient structure. For if one had stood in that buried doorway nearly three centuries previous, that is to say when the barn was new, one might still have felt uneasy, as though the observer were suddenly far from the quaint Quaker settlement in Buckinghamshire, as though one were, well, nowhere near anything at all. And then Harris looked up to the beams supporting the barn roof. And as he kept looking, he realized that his head was tilting to one side, tilting more and more, as though his subconscious were struggling to envision the beams upside down. And all at once it struck him. The old barn amid the trees near the village of Jordans was not exactly a barn at all, not exclusively at any rate. It was instead a ship, an old sailing ship, whose materials had been reconfigured and reassembled to make a barn. Well, there was no question at all, for clearly the roof beams were in the shape of a ship's keel. And on one of those beams, well, now wait a minute, that's the rest of the story. The discovery by Dr. Harris, at least superficially, is not at all surprising, because the best wood for construction was reserved in those days for the Royal Navy. English farmers, wishing to build their barns out of sturdy stuff, would often buy sailing vessels about to be scrapped. And that's precisely what a Buckinghamshire farmer named William Russell did to procure wood for his barn in Jordans. He was obviously correct regarding the quality of the lumber, for there the barn had stood for almost 300 years before Dr. Harris first laid eyes on it. Now, Randall Harris was a scholar, and so from markings on the barn timbers, he sought to identify the original vessel from which the timbers had been scavenged. On a beam taken from the ship's stern, Harris found the letters H-A-R. Harwich, he said to himself, the name of the ship's home port. He reopened the port books, seeking a ship's name that would coincide with other letters emblazoned on the same timber. And what do you know, there it was. A cargo ship that had carried freight between England and France for many years before being declared in ruins and appraised and sold. And yet it was a side trip. A side trip taken 3 years before she was scrapped that makes the vessel worth remembering. You may doubt if you wish, and others have, the research of Dr. Randall Harris, completed in the second decade of this century. But before you dismiss it, consider this one last piece of evidence. A fractured crossbeam, a split crossbeam, still in the roof of that old barn. Today, still there, just like the one described in the ship's own log. A beam that split during a storm at sea in 1620. A telltale timber from a watertight time machine linking England's past with your future. The barn
1: was built from the lumber of the Mayflower. And now you know the rest of the story.

0: Now, the rest of the story. Every day for months, now as the afternoon shadows began yawning behind the tombstones, the solitary figure of a woman could be seen moving silently among the monuments at Rock Creek Cemetery. Her destination was always the same, a curved stone bench in a sheltered green holly grove facing a statue. And there on the bench the woman would sit and gaze up into the cold bronze face and the placid bronze eyes every day, for hours at a time. The robed and hooded statue, whose permanent residence this was, memorialized a woman named Marion Hooper Adams. You may recall her, Clover Adams. Clover was the wife of a renowned historian, Henry Adams. Well, Clover Adams, intellectually prodigious, charmingly eccentric, witty and lighthearted, and beloved by all who knew her, killed herself. For behind the formidable facade was little more and nothing less than a woman in love. A woman who, upon learning of her husband's illicit affair with a family acquaintance, could only swallow photographic acid and lie down and die. Husband Henry, presumably overcome by remorse, promptly commissioned a famous sculptor to create Clover's likeness in bronze. So it was many years hence that a stranger came calling on Clover Adams in Rock Creek Cemetery. Day in, day out, the sad-looking woman would come and sit and stare into the enigmatic visage, for Clover's face, as there portrayed, expressed neither pain nor joy, nor the shades that lie between, and thus in her impassivity, her seeming imperviousness to all about her, she was made to appear victorious. That was the victory the woman visitor wanted for herself, having recently discovered, as she had, that her own husband had been unfaithful. I said the woman visitor's own husband had been unfaithful. Her marriage, on the brink of disillusion, could be saved only through the personal fortitude she saw frozen in bronze, the inner strength that eluded Clover Adams. In the end, for among this mysterious woman's most cherished personal papers was a poem by Cecil Spring Rice, four lines specifically inspired by the Clover Adams Memorial. O steadfast, deep, inexorable eyes, set look inscrutable, nor smile, nor frown, O tranquil eyes that look so calmly down upon a world of passion and of lies. The woman in the cemetery would return to that spot innumerable times over the next four decades. A copy of that poem was even found at her bedside when she died. You thought you knew her, but now whenever you hear her name, you will see in your mind's eye a green holly grove in a graveyard near Washington, D.C., and the statue in bronze, robed and hooded, and a woman sitting before it on a cold stone bench, the communion of two lonely hearts, Clover Adams and Eleanor Roosevelt. And now you know the rest of the story.
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3: Now, the rest of the story. Howard Hill was acclaimed only once in his life. When he was a small boy, he sang at Buckingham Palace for Queen Victoria. But shortly thereafter, his voice changed, so that was the end of his singing career. And yet, still a boy, he began to demonstrate a degree of artistic skill. And after a while, he was supporting himself as a portrait painter. In fact, Howard promised himself that as soon as he could scrape enough money together, he would leave England and travel to the United States and seek his fortune. And when the Civil War was over, Howard did travel to the United States. He made his home in New York, in Yonkers, to be exact. What he wanted to do was open a studio and specialize in portraits and landscapes, but the dream aborted. In time, he was a father of 12. The responsibility of feeding a large family prevented him from saving enough money to open his studio, so Howard stayed at the bottom of the artistic totem pole. He learned that animal portraits were popular, So he went from door to door, asking each resident if there were a favorite household pet he could paint. Occasionally, someone requested a portrait of the family dog. Wealthy farmers were inclined to have their prize-winning cows or pigs immortalized on canvas. Now, Howard painted those animals in great detail. That became his trademark. For a dog or a cat, each hair was meticulously represented. Tiny highlights in the eyes, everything was immaculately clear. Supplementing his irregular income from animal portraits, Howard turned to pot boilers. That's a colloquialism for hyper-sentimental, pseudo-poetic art. For example, an Indian maiden in a canoe gliding over a moonlit lake. And what Howard's pot boilers lost in realism, they made up for in one very important respect. They sold. They were also fantastically detailed, as was everything Howard drew or painted. During the slow seasons, when neither animal portraits nor pot boilers were particularly in demand, Howard became a house painter. Yes, I mean he painted the exteriors of people's homes. Leaving his own house those mornings, he attempted to salvage his pride by telling his wife he was going to paint a portrait, but she knew better. And in time, the harsh reality of his failure as an artist became too much to bear, so disillusioned and disappointed by his lack of recognition, he became an alcoholic. Howard Hill died, believing his life had amounted to nothing. But he was not quite the failure he had considered himself to be. I mean, his style of painting, especially his meticulous attention to detail, would inspire someone else to artistry, would live on in the style of another. And the little boy, so moved by what the rest of the world had taken for granted, why, he was Howard's grandson. You see, Howard Hill, the English portrait and landscape painter who brought his big dreams to the new world, only to watch them fade and die, well, he didn't live to see the spark of his work catch fire in his daughter's son. The wide-eyed boy who so admired his grandfather's lifelike artistic detail that he spent his own prolific lifetime imitating it. That boy? That's right. Norman Rockwell. Only now, you know the rest of the story.
4: Now, the rest of the story. Patrick leaned palms forward against the passenger ship's rail. He was watching the moon rise over the ocean horizon like a silent silver ghost in the midnight sky. Lonely feeling, partly because of the dark and the quiet, partly because Patrick must not be accompanied on the adventure on which he was about to embark. It had to be that way. A solitary comrade on this mission might arouse suspicion, and if anyone suspected what Patrick was up to, well, there was no telling what might happen. And the national security of his homeland, Great Britain, doubtless depended on his success. You see, Patrick Alexander was a spy. An unusual man. He inherited a fortune from his father, but he had a strange feeling that he would not live past the age of 50. So he gave all of his money to charitable causes and devoted his life to the Aeronautical Society of Great Britain. A prominent member of that society, Patrick was privy to the very latest information, including the military applications of aircraft. Now there was something in the wind, literally, in the wind which threatened Britain's national security as no weapon ever had. The remedy for this vulnerability, Patrick reasoned, was better to understand the threat. So Patrick Alexander volunteered to become a spy. He would travel to the foreign testing site. He would befriend the engineers working there. He would learn everything he possibly could about the research and development of Britain's potential nemesis. And once the mission itself was underway, Patrick was rather relieved. First of all, security was not as tight as he might have imagined. Access to the testing site was virtually unobstructed. And the engineers who were working on the project, they were friendly, unsuspecting. It's no trouble at all gathering information. In fact, and imagine this, Patrick Alexander, the British spy, was invited to witness the test flight of this revolutionary new aircraft, the potential new weapon. And the test flight was a success. but for some reason no record of why in historical records. For some inconceivable reason, Patrick did not show up for that test. We know he survived his adventure, eventually returned to Great Britain. Members of the British Armed Forces continued the investigation which Patrick had begun. But by then, the whole world knew what was going on in the United States, in Dayton, Ohio. You see, when Patrick Alexander first came to America on his mission of espionage, the only aircraft viable for military use were balloons, essentially reconnaissance balloons. British military strategists were interested in dirigibles and gliders and even kites that lifted soldiers into the skies. But they were especially interested in certain experiments taking place in the United States. The British were right to be concerned. The invention testing its wings in America would pose a serious threat to Britain's national security. Only 4 decades later. Indeed, with that innovation, the British Isles became vulnerable as never before. So the answer is yes. A full year before that first successful flight at Kitty Hawk, December 1903, the British had begun spying on the Wright brothers. Only now you know the rest of the story.

Now, the rest of the story. Mickey Charles was crying. He was trying to hide it, but crying, nonetheless, his dad could...

At all, you gotta believe in yourself. And the boy had listened patiently, but had he really understood what the old man was saying? Well, Dad clutched the steer before him, but all he could see was his boy up there in Kansas City, his heart breaking in a hotel room far from home. What would Dad say once he got there, he kept asking himself. Maybe something like, hang in there, boy, you're gonna be all right, then a little pat on the back, that ought to do it. Or would it? For meanwhile, Mickey Charles was sulking up in that room, pacing back and forth, mentally arming himself against the impending onslaught of persuasion. And Dad could be very persuasive, after all. But he'd better not try to talk him out of it this time. For once in his life, his mind was made up. He was going back home. It was 4 hours after Dad had hung up the phone that a knock came at the hotel room door. But when the old man walked inside, he said nothing, not even hello. He just took the son's suitcase and opened it up on the bed and started throwing things into the suitcase. The boy, incredulous, asked, "What are you doing, Dad?" And Dad answered what neither of them had expected to hear. He said, "I'm taking you back to the mines, son. You will be a miner like me." "What do you mean?" the young man said, utterly bewildered. Dad looked up, his eyes filled with tears now. He said, "I thought I'd raised a man, but you're nothing but a coward." The young man's eyes grew wide with disbelief and then with anger. "Oh, yeah," he fired back. "Well, I'll show you who's a coward." Well, what do you know? He showed us all who wasn't. And this coming spring, 2007, it'll have been 56 springtimes since 1951 that a father had precisely the right thing to say to his son in a hotel room in Kansas City, because you see, that young man returned to his job and proceeded to do it, as have few who ever lived. Fast on his way to setting a team strikeout record his first season with the Yankees, and then 0 for 22 at-bats, after they sent him back to the minor leagues, the 19-year-old switch hitter from Spavinaw, Oklahoma, just plain gave up. And he might have quit baseball forever, until that showdown at the LaSalle Hotel, between a dad who figured out just what to do and just what to say to his teenage boy, Mickey Charles Mantle. Mickey Mantle. And now you know the rest of the story. Yes.

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0: Tired of the usual liberal versus conservative treatment that strangles most media debates? Fed up with positions that get ignored unless they meet their pigeonholed agenda? Then tune in to Alan Nathan, the centrist with teeth, as he advances a more biting aggressiveness to both sides of the political spectrum, not beholden to the left, not beholden to the right, but right down the middle. Alan Nathan's mantra?
1: We want the Republicans out of our bedroom, the Democrats out of our wallets, and both out of our First and Second Amendment rights.
0: Also known as the militant moderate, Alan has gone toe-to-toe with national leaders, columnists, and extremists from all corridors of public argument. He is an Achievement and Radio Award-nominated host and former national television correspondent. Catch the Alan Nathan Show, Tuesday through Friday, 11 a.m. Eastern, and Saturday at 9 a.m. Eastern, on the AOW Radio Network. Variety without limits.

0: The rest of the story. To review the evolution of the modern motor car from its standing start is to recognize that our nation in those days had genius to spare. Henry Ford and Louis Chevrolet, Chrysler and Duryea, Olds and Dodge and Durant, and yet none, not one, was as remarkable as Ralph Teeter. You never heard of Ralph Teeter? You will never say that again. In provincial Hagerstown, Indiana, population 914, when the 20th century began, young Ralph's earliest memories were of the bicycle shop, working alongside his patient father and uncles repairing bicycles. Age 9, he envisioned one with 4 wheels. You've seen those railroad inspection cars, large enough to carry a work crew of 4 men and their tools to a job site, yet light enough so they can lift it on and off the tracks when they hear a train coming? The first one, pedal-powered, was the brainchild of Ralph Teeter. By 1901, he hand-made an engine to propel it. In fact, Ralph hand-built a working automobile when he was 12. To the generation that grew up with early automobiles, perfect circle piston rings was like all one word. Ralph Teeter perfected the circle. In World War I, our Navy's engineers were bottlenecked because high-speed rotors for torpedo boat destroyers tore themselves up. Ralph Teeter balanced them. In 1922, he designed and patented the first-ever selective gear shift for automobiles. By World War II, a national speed limit challenged any motorist to watch both the highway and the speedometer at the same time. So, Ralph Teeter invented an accelerator which would resist pressure at a preset speed, and the cruise control was born. In 1938, the prestigious Society of Automotive Engineers made him its president. Ralph's personal world expanded to include a beautiful wife. Through young people, he multiplied his talents. He tutored Boy Scouts. He was founder of Junior Achievement. By 1988, he was inducted into the Automotive Hall of Fame. And yet for all Ralph Teeter's contributions to the evolution of the motor car, he never drove one. Never. Not once. Not even the car which he built by hand. Ralph Teeter's been called a man of vision. He certainly was. He foresaw the future and improved it. He made it more comfortable, more convenient, and he made it more safe for us all. And yet, though he could see all the way to tomorrow, since childhood, he never saw the light of day. For Ralph Teeter, who conceived and created an automobile when he was 12, who invented rail cars and vital technology for Navy ships, who built the first ever modern gear shift and cruise control, he, Ralph, worked in a workshop equipped with the most delicate close-tolerance tools, but not a single light bulb. For Ralph Teeter, though his gifted brain and skilled hands created mechanical and electrical components of intricate complexity since a workshop accident at the age of 8 and for the rest of his enormously productive life, was totally blind. And now you know the rest of the story.
1: Now, the rest of the story. In 1898, Robert Edwin Peary announced that he would lead the first expedition to reach the North Pole. What a thrilling adventure, everybody exclaimed. But it was a lot harder than Peary thought it would be. During more than 10 years of trying, he'd even had an ice-breaking ship built to his specifications, but he could only steam and then sled to within 175 miles of his elusive goal. Now, what few remember about Peary's expeditions is that he was always accompanied by a personal aide, an African-American named Matthew Alexander Henson, and yes, he was on Peary's final Arctic journey in 1908. Others in the expedition included scientists and athletes, and to heighten the drama, Peary proclaimed that if he failed to reach the pole this time, he would never, ever try again. Anyway, the icebreaker plowed northward, farther north than any ship had ever sailed, all the way to the northern shore of Ellesmere Island. Still 1,000 miles of drifting, shattered ice lay between the explorers and the North Pole. It was early September, exactly 100 years ago. The expedition was 2 months out of New York Harbor. It would be another 6 months before the men were even within striking distance of their objective. 6 months of sledding and trudging over a frigid, desolate landscape which was no land at all. The adventurers battled their way to within 132 miles of the pole. No man had ever drawn so near to that imaginary point at which the Earth's axis intersects the surface. The temperature was now 50 below. Peary decided that all but six must return to the icebreaker at Ellesmere Island, and the six were to complete the journey, risking their lives in the historic challenge. They were Peary himself and four Eskimos, and his aide, Matt Henson. His last leg of the journey was the most treacherous. Peary had always said that he couldn't reach the pole without Henson's help. Nobody knew more about the Arctic than did he. Not even Eskimos were more skilled at sled driving. And on April 6th, the party reached the pole. Men had been trying for 300 years. Now at last, for a half dozen men, south was the only direction on planet Earth. And then the explorers returned home. And Matt was also hailed for his part in the polar expedition. But the applause died quickly. Matt wrote about the adventure in a book few cared to read. And within 3 years, he was a forgotten man. Everybody knows about Peary, of course. Only a few, now you, are aware that a black man named Matthew Henson went along. But who remembers this? That the historic morning of April 6, 1909, after an exhausted Robert Peary pitched camp and took a nap, his aide Matt Henson took a walk. Now hear this. Took a walk, and later measurements would prove that Matt, on his stroll, had encountered the pole, making him precisely the first man ever to stand at the top of the world. So Robert Peary wound up in the history books, but Matt Henson, who got there first, wound up in Brooklyn parking cars. Now you know the rest of the story.
2: Now, the rest of the story. In the Primrose section of Woodlawn Cemetery in the Bronx, there is a gravestone. Upon that marker is inscribed the name of a sports writer you never knew. That for which you do remember him, for which he did not particularly want to be remembered, well, that fellow is someone else again. Bill Barclay, either Bill Barclay, grew up on farms in the East and Midwest. His family moved to Wichita, Kansas when he was 17. A year later, he got a job with the Atchison, Topeka, and Santa Fe Railroad. It was only after he married, after he settled in Denver, that he took a passionate interest in athletics. He'd always been a vigorous fellow, and precision of any kind fascinated him. So sports provided a creative outlet for his vigor and his preciseness. He enjoyed participating in all sports, but found it even more satisfying to observe fine athletes. Ringside, he carefully studied the outstanding boxers of his day, memorizing their styles, their strengths, their weaknesses. In fact, Bill soon became a critical expert, an unchallengeable authority on the art of pugilism. And how he loved to talk sports with his friends. He was a great talker, genial, articulate. After 17 years in Denver, Bill and his wife pulled up stakes and headed east and made Manhattan their new home. And there in New York City, Bill took the job he would keep for the rest of his life. He became a sports writer for the New York Morning Telegraph. From talking to writing was an easy transition for Bill. While many of his colleagues were stifled by their own clinical knowledgeability, Bill had an easy rapport with his readers. His column was something sports fans look forward to, the way one looks forward to conversing with a friend of similar interests. And as Bill's readership expanded, his admirers increased to include author Damon Runyon and President Theodore Roosevelt. Runyon became a friend. Roosevelt was so impressed with Bill that he, the president, appointed the sports writer to a government post. That was in 1905. But within months, Bill resigned from that appointment, found that his federal duties conflicted with his newspaper obligation, and Bill, more than anything, wanted to be known and remembered as a sports writer. For 19 years, that career prospered. Bill became sports editor for the Morning Telegraph and eventually secretary of the newspaper company. And one Tuesday morning, 1 month shy of his 68th birthday, Bill passed away. He died as he had lived, and as surely he would have wished, at his desk. The years since have spawned a multitude of fine sports writers. Bill wanted you to remember him as one of them, because at least one generation sat ringside by his side, watched the big games and the small, the heroes and the bums, through the eyes of William Barclay Masterson. Bat Masterson? Yes, the Bat Masterson. Because you remember only the several years I've not mentioned, the years of his youth as a frontier lawman, as a county sheriff, and a deputy U.S. Marshal, as a denizen of Dodge City and Tombstone. You had noted only the notches in his gun until you learned the rest of the story. Now, the rest of the story. December 8, 1978, the magnificent adventure of former Israeli Prime Minister Golda Meir came to an end. She was ours first, you might say, was a Russian immigrant to the United States. Surely you remember she became a schoolteacher in Milwaukee. But what you're about to hear relates to one of her earliest experiences in the American educational system. It marks the beginning of Golda Meir's lifelong role as a fundraiser, and of something wonderful she did for the children in her class. The citizens of Wisconsin remember even still, and with much pride, her dedication and her activism. What was the occasion? Well, it was an injustice, she determined, that the children in her elementary class were required to pay for their textbooks. It was a nominal amount, of course, but the problem was that many of the children couldn't afford it. Golda insisted that a public school should be a free school, that poverty should not be an obstacle to a public education. Well, more than a few members of the school board agreed with her sentiments. On the other hand, sentiment was not the issue. It was money, and there was simply not enough of it to go around. Certainly not enough for a free textbook program. But Golda was undaunted. With the energy that would characterize her later years as Prime Minister of Israel, she launched a funding drive for the children of her school. Calling together a group of trusted associates, Golda organized a team which named itself the American Young Sisters Society. Posters were painted, the local media were alerted. Even before Pack and Hall had been rented, the announcement was made. The American Young Sisters Society would hold a meeting on the subject of children's textbooks. And Golda rented the hall, and a meeting date was set. At the appointed evening and hour, dozens of parents filed in and sat down, eager to hear what Golda had to say. Never before had she adopted a cause. Never before had she spoken out on behalf of anyone but herself. And certainly never had she addressed a group of this size. But there she was, facing the public and pleading for the rights of others for the very first time, speaking spontaneously, no notes, and very much from the heart. So many patterns were in the making. The selfless idealism served by a dramatic spark, the desire to communicate with those beyond her immediate peer group, and so began a life of solving problems and bridging gaps. A considerable amount of money was raised that evening.

0: myself in the fourth grade, age 11. Only now, you know the rest of the story.
1: Now, the rest of the story. From the time she was small, there was never any doubt of Maria Magdalena's future. She would be a concert violinist. Her father, an officer in the Prussian army in that dawning 20th century, demanded that Maria be liberally educated, that she be taught poetry and languages and etiquette in the finest schools, and that she was. But it was Maria's mother who first recognized her daughter's considerable musical talent, and who arranged for the little girl to have daily lessons on the piano and violin. Well, soon Maria's private instructor realized that he was not competent to nurture the young lady's extraordinary gift. So, marveling at her prowess as a violinist, the instructor suggested she be sent to Weimar to study with a more experienced professor. And Maria was sent to Weimar. And after her first few lessons, her new professor said that he could not recall a prodigy so prodigious. Surely Maria would someday be a great concert artist, he said. So the Prussian discipline of Maria's early childhood seemed to be paying off. In any case, her attitude toward her instrument was well suited to the rigors of an aspiring virtuoso. By 1921, the determined pupil was ready for the creme de la creme of music schools, Berlin's State Musical Academy, the Hochschule für Musik. With a golden talent such as hers and the strength and stamina to perfect it, certainly she would rank with the illustrious Fritz Kreisler one day. By the way, Maria was now 16. More than 20 hours a week she spent perfecting technique alone, harmonics, leaps, rapid diatonic scales, chromatic scales in thirds. Then there was the literature of the instrument, the works of Beethoven and Brahms for depth of understanding, and the music of Paganini and Tchaikovsky for fire and ice. But the same discipline and determination which was about to give the world another Kreisler also raised a knot, a lump, on Maria's left wrist. A doctor was called in. His diagnosis, a ganglion affecting the median nerve. It would never heal, he told Maria softly. It would only grow worse unless she stopped practicing at once. It was a gentle letdown, the kindest way he knew to say that Maria would never play the violin again. Well, it's most of a century later, and today doctors say that Maria's gifted wrist might have been cured through surgery. But just as Beethoven's deafness might have been alleviated through the miracles of modern medicine, a question remains. Would the music have been the same? Because Maria Magdalena, the brilliant concert violinist who might have been, she conquered the despair over her lost career, so her artistic discipline served her even then. In the months and years that followed, she redirected her hopes and found another stage. And as a part of recreating herself, she took the first three letters of Maria and the last four letters of Magdalena, and gave the world Marlena. Marlena Dietrich, the glorious star of the silver screen, whom no one can imagine anywhere else. Only now you know the rest of the story.
0: Now, the rest of the story. Bill was bred, born, and reared in the wide open spaces. During the first decade of his young manhood, he operated a gold mine and owned a stage line and even served as a deputy sheriff. It was a joyous, rough-and-tumble, wide-skied world to which Bill belonged, an untamed existence of which most men could only dream. But then one day there came an intruder, a young woman vacationing from the big city who would change everything. Her name was Gladys Kagan. And she was Bill's opposite in most every way. The product of a San Francisco finishing school, she lived a high life of suave friends, smart parties, fine clothing, and gourmet cuisine. And at first sight of this citified, elegant, fragrant, buttons and bows lady, Bill was swept off his feet. Eager to get acquainted, he offered to supply saddle horses.

0: and pack mules for Gladys's vacation trip in the mountains. He also offered to be her wilderness guide. Well, Gladys accepted, and with each passing day of their togetherness, they grew more and more fond of each other. By the end of Gladys's vacation, Bill was hopelessly hooked. He proposed, and Gladys accepted, on one condition: that Bill would come with her to San Francisco and trade his cowboy boots for city shoes and become civilized. Well, it was a bitter prospect for the rugged California frontiersman, but such was his affection for Gladys that he agreed, and he resolved to conquer the city as he had conquered the prairie, but he could not have imagined how much he would miss the wide open spaces. During their proper courtship, Bill took a one-room bachelor apartment in San Francisco, and immediately the walls started closing in on him. There he was, all cooped up like a wild bronco in a holding pen, alternately gazing out the window and tripping over the furniture. Something had to be done about that. If an uncomfortable confinement were required of Bill, then the least he could do was make a little elbow room for himself. First, he cut a hole in the wall just large enough for his ironing board to fold up and into and out of sight. Satisfied with the results, he framed the opening and concealed it with a thin door. Hey, maybe he was on to something. That dinette had been bothering him, too, so he did the same thing with it, redesigned it, folded it into the wall. And before long, just about every item of furniture in Bill's bachelor pad had been hinged and folded into the wall and concealed, and that's how it began. The courtship of Bill and Gladys lasted 3 years, and by their wedding day, Bill, the gold-mining, stagecoach-driving, gunslinging cowboy, was not only civilized, but he was on his way to a prosperous new career as an inventor. You see, Bill, the wild westerner who became citified for the love of a woman, the cooped-up cowboy, was William L. Murphy. And you know, through most all of the 20th century, and even still in the smallest of small apartments, they hide the bed, fold the bed up in the wall, and they call it a Murphy bed. Only now, you know the rest of the story.
1: Now, the rest of the story. All the firemen at Station 1 on East Broadway knew Skinny. Skinny was 13, he was slender and shy, as his nickname suggested, and his constant companion, his only friend as far as anybody could tell, was a big old springy-haired Airedale dog. That dog followed Skinny everywhere. Would have followed him all the way to school if the boy had not begun bringing him to the firehouse, where the pooch slept all day until his young master returned for him each afternoon. The fireman liked Skinny, sort of felt sorry for him, teased and bullied as he was by the other boys. The meaner ones even called him Little Girl. Skinny just didn't fit in with the youngsters his age. He had a paper route, that was nice, read a lot of books in his spare time, but otherwise, Skinny was just plain lonesome. Except, as I say, for that devoted Airedale dog. Now, one autumn morning, Skinny came by the firehouse to leave his dog for the school day, when one of the firemen noticed the boy's lip was gashed and bleeding, and one of his eyes was dark purple. Skinny, obviously ashamed, tried to hurry off, but this fireman, nobody remembers his name, this fireman said, "Hey, Skinny, come here." And the youngster reluctantly obeyed. "Who did this to you?" the fireman asked. Well, Skinny explained about this one bully in particular, how he always taunted, little girl, how come you wear pants instead of a dress?" But this morning, Skinny had not managed to outrun his tormentor, and at that point in his story, Skinny began to cry. The fireman placed a brawny hand on the boy's shoulder. "You know what I used to be," he said. "A boxer. Professional, too. Pretty good in my day. And what I think you need is a few pointers, how to stand up for yourself." And that afternoon, after school, Skinny returned for his first boxing lesson. It was the first of several. And when next the bully chased him down, Skinny turned and stood his ground. The two boys fought to a draw that day, and yet more important than mere victory, what Skinny won for himself was the respect of his schoolmates. And so it began. You never knew this scared, scrawny schoolboy, reborn in a Glendale, California firehouse in the autumn of 1920. The youngster whose feminine-sounding first name, Marion, had inspired the hated nickname Little Girl. But now, I hope you will never forget the Glendale firefighter, who you might say created the man the world remembers with near reverence. And the fireman of station number one at 315 East Broadway created something else, a more respectable nickname for their young friend. You see, that Airedale dog the boy dropped off at the firehouse each day, his name was Little Duke. Little Duke. So to encourage his self-confidence in Little Duke's master, the fireman began calling the boy Big Duke. And that name, Big Duke, stuck. Even after the shy, skinny youngster, Marion, Michael, Morrison, even after he became Big Duke, the two-fisted, ultimately tough screen legend you knew as John Wayne. Only now you know the rest of the story.
2: 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Variety without limits.
1: Now, the rest of the story. It happened too fast to register on Bob Stewart's brain. One moment he was standing on a pockmarked hill in Vietnam, and the next hot shrapnel was tearing into his flesh. Bob could not even remember taking the step that had detonated the landmine. It just happened in an instant. His entire platoon was frozen in its tracks, surrounded by invisible death. Now, wait a minute. I said nobody moved. Somebody moved. As soldier Bob Stewart writhed in agony on that minefield, a strangely detached part of him saw someone, another soldier and a big guy, groping his way by inches across the deadly landscape. The other fellow, the only one moving, stared intently at the ground as he went, looking for telltale irregularities or the protruding prongs that triggered the mines. Others in the platoon, trembling but otherwise immobile, were beginning to panic now. One of them yelled, "We're never going to get out." Another said, "We're all going to die." But the big guy, still making his way to the fallen soldier, shouted for the others to shut up. Only he used stronger language than that. But it worked. And he kept on talking sternly to the platoon. "We're going to get you out of here, so stay still." The 20 yards to Bob Stewart was good as a mile. The big guy hoped that the others couldn't see his own knees shaking as he walked, shaking so hard he actually had to grab his leg with both hands before taking another step. And it was not a straight path to Bob Stewart, but it was a sure path. Bob was still screaming and flailing when the big guy reached him and lay on top of him to keep him still. He could see that the leg was bad, but thrashing would just bust an artery and kill him on the spot. The rescuer was talking calmly now, almost whispering, "You're going to be okay. Stay quiet. You're not going to die." And Bob Stewart did not die. In fact, Bob Stewart lived to become a jeweler in Gulfport, Mississippi. But for many years, since that hell of a morning, May 28, 1970, Bob wondered whatever happened to the big guy, the other soldier, who not only saved his leg and his life, but who did so with his own chest full of landmine shrapnel. In fact, Bob Stewart's rescuer was not even a member of his platoon. He was a 240-pound lieutenant colonel who left the safety of an army chopper to risk his life on a lonely hill for one foot soldier and one thing more, the man who saved Bob Stewart. His rescuing days were not done. You see, the soldier who answered Bob's cries for help and bound his wounds and got him evacuated while gushing blood from wounds of his own, that rescuer one day would endear himself to the rest of us as well. Just one big, brave guy who in 1991 commanded the American-led coalition to rescue Kuwait? Operation Desert Storm. And he won that one, too. Sure, you remember four-star General Norman Schwarzkopf. I proudly remember him as a friend as well. But now we both know the rest of the story.
3: The rest of the story. Dr. Harris stood in the darkened doorway of the farmer's barn, silent and staring. As his eyes adjusted, the shadows parted like curtains, revealing the shapes and the dimensions behind them. And there was something curious here, something anomalous to an English village in the outskirts of London. Whatever was out of place, Harris decided, had little to do with the age of the ancient structure. For if one had stood in that very doorway nearly three centuries previous, that is to say when the barn was new, one might still have felt uneasy, as though the observer were suddenly far from the quaint Quaker settlement in Buckinghamshire, as though one were, well, nowhere near anything at all. And then Harris looked up to the beams supporting the barn roof. And as he kept looking, he realized that his head was tilting to one side, tilting more and more, as though his subconscious were struggling to envision the beams upside down. And all at once it struck him. The old barn amid the trees near the village of Jordans was not exactly a barn at all, not exclusively at any rate. It was instead a ship, an old sailing ship, whose materials had been reconfigured and reassembled to make a barn. Well, there was no question at all, for clearly the roof beams were in the shape of a ship's keel. And on one of those beams, well, now wait a minute, that's the rest of the story. The discovery by Dr. Harris, at least superficially, is not at all surprising, because the best wood for construction was reserved in those days for the Royal Navy. English farmers, wishing to build their barns out of sturdy stuff, would often buy sailing vessels about to be scrapped. And that's precisely what a Buckinghamshire farmer named William Russell did to procure wood for his barn in Jordans. He was obviously correct regarding the quality of the lumber, for there the barn had stood for almost 300 years before Dr. Harris first laid eyes on it. Now, Randall Harris was a scholar, and so from markings on the barn timbers, he sought to identify the original vessel from which the timbers had been scavenged. On a beam taken from the ship's stern, Harris found the letters H-A-R. Harwich, he said to himself, the name of the ship's home port. He reopened the port books, seeking a ship's name that would coincide with other letters emblazoned on the same timber. And what do you know, there it was. A cargo ship that had carried freight between England and France for many years before being declared in ruins and appraised and sold. And yet it was a side trip. A side trip taken 3 years before she was scrapped that makes the vessel worth remembering. You may doubt if you wish, and others have, the research of Dr. Randall Harris, completed in the second decade of this century. But before you dismiss it, consider this one last piece of evidence. A fractured crossbeam, a split crossbeam, still in the roof of that old barn, today, still there, just like the one described in the ship's own log. A beam that split during a storm at sea in 1620. A telltale timber from a watertight time machine linking England's past with your future. The barn was built from the lumber of the Mayflower. And now you know the rest of the story.
1: Now, the rest of the story. Sam was a good writer. But he was dependent upon an editor, one editor in particular. Sam's writing had that spontaneous feel, but it was calculated spontaneity. For example, Sam would finish a book. As usual, he presented it to his editor. After a thorough perusal, the editor would delete a great deal of material. The author was given this reason: the first part is not delicate, and the last part is indelicate. Later, Sam commented to a colleague, "Now there's a nice distinction for you," and correctly stated, too, and perfectly true. Calculated spontaneity. But there was a greater matter with Sam's writing, a tendency which, considering the era in which he wrote, might have seriously undermined his popularity. Sam, provocative by nature, adored profanity.
4: Language was limiting enough, he once complained, without limiting the number of words one could use. But Sam's editor combed everything he wrote, tamed it down, made it generally acceptable, and that general acceptability is one of the reasons that each generation since has embraced the magnificent prose of Samuel Langhorne Clemens, whom the world now reveres, of course, as Mark Twain. But this is the rest of the story. Even after editorial surgery on his work, Mark Twain tended to offend. One morning, he awakened to learn that a public library in Brooklyn had banned both Huckleberry Finn and Tom Sawyer from its children's division. Well, the letter of response that Twain wrote to one of the librarians was sarcastic to the point of bitterness. In it, he suggested that if there were an unexpurgated Bible in the children's section, then his own works ought to be removed from that questionable companionship. Biblical sex and violence notwithstanding, Tom and Huck did continue to raise eyebrows, as they often do among the thin-skinned even to this day. But imagine the perpetual controversy had Mark Twain's trusted editor not purged most of the naughty words first. Indeed, this same editor carefully went through each manuscript, as all of Twain's manuscripts, eliminating the vulgarity, eliminating the profanity and the sacrilege that might have proved too blatant for readers, even today's readers. It is said that this editor of Twain's was so preoccupied with the author's prolific endeavors that the editor passed up a very promising literary career of her own. I said her own. Mark Twain's editor was a she. The career as an author she might have had, she instead cast aside, perhaps not as much because she admired Mark Twain, but more because she loved him. The woman who devoted her talent and her energies to one of the best loved figures in American literature was Olivia Langdon Clemens, Mrs. Mark Twain. And now you know the rest of the story.
3: The rest of the story. October 11, the bartender found himself facing a tough judge and a tougher judgment. He would be forced to pay the debts accrued from his tavern, and the sum was due immediately. The bartender argued that his partner, Bill Berry, had bought him out 18 months ago. He, the bartender, held no interest in the tavern now, therefore ought not to be held responsible for its debts. The judge said that didn't matter. Many of the debts had accumulated while he was part owner of the establishment. The bartender frowned and then protested that he had nowhere near the amount of money demanded of him. The judge said that's all right. The court would merely confiscate his personal property, including his transportation. Well, the barkeep, confounded, kept his mouth shut, accepted the judge's decision. Perhaps he could borrow enough cash from a friend to get his things back. It took several days, but such a friend was found. The bartender's belongings were returned, and he vowed then and there that he would never, ever get involved in a business deal like that again. That was October. The following January, his former business partner died. Once again, this hapless barkeep was brought before the judge. Seems his partner had died in debt, and that the debts were still relevant to the tavern, and the amount was astronomical, the equivalent of roughly $100,000. The surviving partner said the judge must pay it all. The bartender said, "Wait a minute, Judge." He tried to explain the intricate financing and the persistent lawsuits which had plagued the establishment from the start. He pleaded that he'd been part owner for only a short while, that he'd sold his share in the place only a few weeks after he and his partner had procured their tavern license. But the judge was unimpressed by the bartender's excuses. If he had been concerned about his financial vulnerability, he should have become involved in such a complicated entrepreneurial venture. At the very least, he should have made it to know more about the law. To know more about the law. Well, that's precisely what the bartender did. He'd always been interested in the law. Now he was going to make the law his business. He got stuck with a tremendous debt, $1,100, which could be worth 100 times that in today's dollars. He was responsible for the reimbursement of that staggering amount in January of 1835. But within 2 years, he passed the bar. Passed the bar, the barrister kind, in March 1837. And his own into politics. So now, the next time you ponder the war between the states, the next time you reflect on the freeing of the slaves, the next time you hear the words 67 years ago, our fathers brought forth on this continent a new nation, I want you to remember as well a bumbling bartender. A bartender in hock up to his stovepipe hat. Another cringing victim of the court system. A barkeep named Abraham Lincoln. Because now, you know, the rest of the story. Now, the rest of the story. I understand that today's best-selling books are those which profess to help you help yourself. The secrets of controlling every situation, how to dominate your own life, how to influence other people. The original How to Succeed author died centuries before Horatio Alger was ever born. His name was Niccolo Machiavelli. His most significant literary legacy was a book of advice. Advice on how to gain and maintain power. Machiavelli's is a doctrine of ultimate pragmatism. No holds barred politics. Be ruthless. It gets the job done. An ever-after impact of Machiavelli's writing is obvious throughout subsequent history. Even the name Machiavelli is the derivative of more than one dictionary word, Machiavellian, Machiavellism, all pertaining to power through craftiness and duplicity and deceit. Niccolo Machiavelli, born 1469, a Florentine statesman, a bigwig, an unabashed political realist. What would you call him, a 15th century J.R. Ewing? Well, anyway, few in the Florentine political system of that era were as powerful as he. For 14 years, he was a prominent figure in the chancellery, second in command, in fact, also secretary of a most important government committee. That put him in charge of foreign diplomatic negotiations, made him chief supervisor of military operations. You talk about power. Machiavelli had plenty. The military draft in the Florentine Republic, that was Machiavelli's idea. Until then, the Republic had been paying its soldiers to fight. So conscription became a keystone in Machiavelli's method of domination. You might wonder how he got to be so mean and ugly. Well, scholars point to his close association with another unscrupulous political boss of those days, Cesar Borgia. And Machiavelli really did admire all of the dastardly ways in which Borgia disposed of his competition. Yet I wonder if anybody could have been sufficiently low-down, underhanded, to suit Machiavelli. That book of his might have been called How to Succeed in Politics by Being Rotten to the Core. Instead, it's called The Prince. It is much more secure to be feared than to be loved, the book says. Niccolo Machiavelli said a lot more than that. Some claim that his doctrine of power through treachery is amoral. Actually, it's not. It's a perverted morality all its own. For Machiavelli, there was no such thing as too ruthless in the gaining or maintaining of power. And he bequeathed to each generation since this book called The Prince, a how-to-do-it handbook, paving the pathway to any throne over the bodies of those who might get in the way. And that, as it turned out, was Machiavelli's problem. One day he got in the way of somebody else. You see, Niccolo Machiavelli, the original How to Succeed author, whose prescriptions for unscrupulousness have resounded through the centuries, he, Machiavelli, was eventually stripped of all of his precious power. He was imprisoned, and he was tortured, and he died embittered and disillusioned with the angry voices of his enemies echoing in his ears. For you see, they had learned how to get ahead from him. And now you know the rest of the story.
5: Now, the rest of the story. Mike Smallwood, an electronics engineer, employed by an Everett, Washington manufacturing firm. He had a wife, Margot, and a small son. It was a good life, but somehow not quite good enough. Not quite pleasant or simple or wholesome or meaningful enough. So Mike Smallwood cast his eyes toward the horizon, toward a greener pasture. You see, Mike and Margot were a devoutly religious couple. They had long and serious discussions about the possibility of moving elsewhere, an idyllic elsewhere, a place more consistent with their world view, as we call it these days. For example, Mike and Margot rather shunned politics, and they were deeply opposed to war, any kind, anytime, anywhere. So it's not at all surprising that we learn they developed a profound attraction to a certain far-off paradise, a place that appeared divinely designed for people seeking an utterly peaceful way of life. In short, the perfect place to get away from it all. Mike and Margot enviously recalled another family from their church, the young Christs and their children, who had already moved to that wonderful haven 2 years before. Letters to home folks celebrated the wide open spaces, the colorful countryside, the especially happy freedom from stateside social pressures. So the Smallwoods, eager to share the experience of what sounded too good to be true, packed up one day and moved away. From the airplane window, the terrain was breathtaking, very much like the beautiful territory along the Columbia River in central Washington. Margot thought the Smallwoods had surely found their greener pasture. They had thought it might take a couple of months to find a home and employment and to get settled in general. But such problems seemed to solve themselves quickly in paradise. It took less than 2 weeks. Mike put his electrical and mechanical ingenuity to good use, opened a repair shop, fixed everything imaginable, watches and clocks, calculators and cameras, radios and typewriters, tape recorders, transmitters, even toys. Mike and Margot's new home was cozy, ruggedly constructed. Solid stone walls were 2 feet thick. And outside was a large, lovely garden. And for the couple's little boy, there was a very nice school nearby. In fact, there was so much of what so many search for all their lives and never find. You know, each of us has an apple orchard tucked away in his heart. An idyllic somewhere seen clearest through closed eyes. And it was one such that drew Mike and Margot Smallwood in September of 1980 to sell their belongings, abandon their home and their friends, look for a better world, a greener pasture, a place where they could be free from war, free from social strife. And so they, Mike and Margot, flew to a haven of an island paradise called the Falklands. That's right, the Falkland Islands. A few months more, Argentina invaded and Britain defended and paradise was at war. Well, you know what they say about greener pastures, only now you know the rest of the story.
6: Hello, Americans. This is Paul Harvey. Stand by for news. Are you listening? Victoria Elias of Augusta, Maine, runner-up in the 1984 Miss Maine contest. It seems a boy 16 on his way to Alaska dropped from the overhead luggage bin onto her lap. A great big old 2-foot-long snake. Well, it happened. How would you like to be flying anywhere in an airliner and have Paul Harvey drop a great big old 2-foot-long snake into your lap? The 100 or so hurting include some American tourists. Quote, this is almost on parallel with the thing that happened to Vanessa Williams. President Reagan now is accused of being caught in a hotel room bed with a North Carolina man. Maybe you can help. Tip O'Neill, his has none. Maybe you can help. Almost everybody seems willing to support a great big old 2-foot-long snake. Now page 2, by proclamation of the National Pest Control Association, the month of June is to be National Snake Control Month. If you know an artist who might be competent to produce a worthy one, have him meet me here at this time tomorrow and we'll talk about it. Really? My goodness, I just note today in USA Today that the average cost of a wedding, what would you guess is the average cost of a wedding now? More than $4. Hey, your baby is smarter than science. Andy Griffith putting together a reunion program, is dead with the original cast of the Andy Griffith Show. Yesterday they shot him. He was 35. One thing more. Britain's Prime Minister Thatcher is ashamed and, oh my goodness, says she slipped in a public restroom in Portage, Wisconsin. She was in a women's restroom stall when, she says, poo, from under her, flew out, and she hit her head on the edge of the toilet. Pooped is what she says she is. Oh, my goodness. She should first have removed her toad.
5: Now, the rest of the story. Philadelphia dentist Malan Loomis was Mr. False Teeth. That is, he invented the mineral plating process for making false teeth. The kaolin process, it's called. His U.S. patent is dated May 1854. He held a subsequent British patent, Malan Loomis. And yet, despite his having created modern dentures, and despite an arguably memorable name, Malan Lewis, he's a mostly forgotten man. Came from a distinguished family. Dental practice was very successful. Personally, he was clever, inventive. But that's what complicated his life. Malan was in his early 30s when he began tinkering with the invention of which few remember him. The dentist labored more than a decade during his spare time and was in his 40s before he felt his pet project was ready to be shared with the rest of the world. Malan called a meeting of scientists in Virginia, and before that eminent audience, he demonstrated his new discovery, and his invention was greeted with unanimous enthusiasm. And after the back-patting was finished and the scientists had gone home and the money men moved in, Boston capitalists who approached the inventive dentist and proposed that they all get rich, well, hey, that was fine with Malan. Then came September 24, 1869, a day of unprecedented panic on Wall Street. They called it Black Friday. There would be nothing like it until the crash of 1929. Anyway, the economic upheaval broke Loomis's Boston backers, so the dentist decided to wait out the Wall Street storm. But after 2 years, Malan, tired of waiting for the East Coast to come around, found some eager bankers in Chicago. The dentist was really onto something, the bankers agreed. So yes, they would gladly put their money into his invention. And that encouraging news came the first week of October 1871. You know what happened the second week? The Great Chicago Fire. So once more, Malan Loomis's prospective investors were wiped out. But his invention was really good. It was so good that even the United States government tried to assist this hapless dentist. In fact, economic assistance in the form of a so-named Loomis Bill passed the House in May of 1872 and the Senate in January of 73. President Grant even signed the bill. But the problem was that by the time the bill had gone through legislation, Malan's money appropriation had been legislated out. And the end? Well, the whole thing amounted to little more than congratulations. And Malan died in 1886, heartbroken. They say over his nation's failure to recognize him, the mineral plating process for making false teeth? No, Malan was not concerned about that. It was his other invention that we've been discussing, for which Malan held his highest hopes, the invention of wireless telegraphy. That's right, the invention with which history has credited Marconi. But you've just learned that a Philadelphia dentist named Malan Loomis gave his first public demonstration conducting a two-way wireless communication at a distance of 18 miles 6 years before Guglielmo Marconi was born. Now you know the rest of the story.
4: Now, the rest of the story. Jane Doss had never won anything in her life. She had done her share of losing. Jane was the widow Doss. I do not believe that she was pitied, although folks might see her at a distance and say, there goes the widow woman. We must visit her sometime, but few ever did. And as I say, Jane had never won anything in her life. But this was the spring of 1825, and Jane's luck was about to change. In 1732, Britain's King George II granted the territory to a general named James Oglethorpe, the territory we're talking about in the state of Georgia. The following year, Oglethorpe founded a settlement on the Savannah River. He defeated the threatening Spanish in 1742. That was called the Battle of Bloody Marsh. It was not until 1754 that Georgia actually became a royal province. In 1776, the delegates to the Continental Congress supported national independence. Georgia's statehood was granted January 2, 1788, and she was fourth of the 13 original states to ratify the United States Constitution. Now, those are the basics of early Georgia history. And yet some historians contend that Georgia history begins with the Land Act of 1803, for it was then that the state government first sought to tame the wild woods of Georgia by getting as much land as possible into the hands of private citizens who then would develop it. This would be accomplished by lottery. In fact, 8 land lotteries were planned within a period of less than 3 decades. One of those lotteries took place in 1825, and that brings us to the widow Doss, who had never won anything in her life. Now, Jane lived in the Knox district of Jackson County. She had no interest in DeKalb County. And yet the land she acquired in the lottery of 1825 was in DeKalb, spelled DeKalb, specifically in the 14th district, even more specifically, lot number 78. Well, surely Jane was not all that enthusiastic about her acquisition. Lot 78, as virtually all the lots in the district, were solid woodland. Were she a man, perhaps she would possess the urge as well as the physical strength to strike out and clear the land by hand. Indeed, there was a certain irony in the fact that the only women eligible to participate in the land lottery were widows. But Jane Doss hung on to Lot 78 for 1 year. For in 1826, she discovered a buyer, one Matthew Henry of Gwinnett County. Jane sold Lot 78 to Matthew for 25 cents an acre. Not once had Jane even visited her property. The philosopher says everything is a matter of perspective. That's why we today, regarding that distant yesterday, stand dumbstruck and disbelieving. You see, the widow Jane Doss had no use for lot number 78 in the 14th district of DeKalb County, Georgia. No use at all. So she sold that land for 25 cents an acre, 202.5 acres in all. What I'm saying is that the widow Jane Doss sold outright that which would become the entire north half of downtown Atlanta for $50. And now you know the rest of the story.
0: Now, the rest of the story. In the course of historical retrospect, the conjecture continually arises, what makes greatness greatness? Considering the subtle motives of human response, entertainers are probably the most difficult to evaluate. Take Noel Coward, for example. You know, the great English actor, playwright, and composer. There was no question in his day that he was phenomenally appealing, but how do you sum it up? Had to be something more than his irreverent and beguiling wit and his apparently effortless manipulation of dramatic mechanics. Well, one admiring critic described Noel Coward as ultimately understandable. Well, maybe that was the key. His power of communication, of which his brilliant command of language and diction played a tremendous part. In a theater, one could comprehend his every syllable from the back row. His clipped, fastidious accent, as Time magazine once described it, became his world-famous trademark, as well as a device by which he made millions laugh. And for his unique understandability, one person gets all the credit, Noel Coward's mother. They were on the best of terms, first of all. Noel Coward was an unabashed mama's boy. Recalling her son's childhood, Mrs. Coward wrote, quote, "There is so much I could tell of his dear ways and loving affection when he was a boy. No mother ever had such a son, and I always feel that I'm really and truly more proud of his love for me than of his great success." And Noel owed her a great deal, considering that it was she who gave him his flawless diction. In fact, she guided his career from the very beginning. She introduced him to the theater when he was only 5, took him to see all the shows. Of course, by the age of 7, Noel was thoroughly caught up in the excitement of it. He began to appear in elementary school productions, which he loved. At 10, Noel got his first professional theatrical engagement. His mother had read an article in the London Daily Mirror about a search for child actors. In her copy of the Mirror, she underlined these words: "To get suitable boys has been especially difficult." Well, naturally, Mrs. Coward thought of her boy. And following a successful audition, Noel was accepted and salaried, and one of Britain's most stunning theatrical careers was about to be born. Reviews of his performances often mentioned his beautiful speaking voice. He was a natural, some said, though you know that isn't true. You know that that characteristically crisp, clipped delivery with which Noel Coward would forever be identified was bestowed, more or less, by the dramatist's mother. But not as you might think. It was developed because of her, although she never once, as far as anyone can remember, ever coached Noel on how to speak. He became ultimately understandable, you see, trying to make her understand. So they could converse, he had to speak loudly and had to pronounce clearly. That's right. Mrs. Coward, Noel's mother, who inspired his unforgettable style, why, she was almost totally deaf. Only now, you know the rest of the story.

To Canaan's land I'm on my way, where the soul of man never died. My darkest night has turned to day, where the soul of man never died. No sad farewells, no tear-dimmed eye, where all is love and peace and joy, and the soul of man never dies. 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

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Variety without limits.

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2: Now, the rest of the story. I was reunited with an old friend last Sunday. Well, not exactly reunited. I saw him on television was what it was. He was playing golf. At 51, he's recently joined the Champions Tour, and he is winning, doing great. I think I heard he's already earned more money on the Champions Tour than he made all through his PGA career. His name, by the way, is Dennis Watson, Dennis with one N. When he first went on the big tour, the guys called him the other Watson. Of course, back then, Tom Watson was a superstar in that sport. Anyway, the reason Dennis didn't make more of a name for himself on the PGA Tour was that his career was cut short by injury and illness. I remember so well the telephone call I got in the middle of one night. Dennis was in an earlier time zone somewhere, or else he was just up really late. In any event, he called and told me how desperately sick he was. Now, he'd been on the tour only, what, a couple of years? But without telling anyone, he'd been growing slowly, steadily, seriously ill. It had started with headaches, he said, mild ones at first, and then blinding ones. Literally, headaches so terrible that he could hardly see. Next, his precious equilibrium began to fail. Sam Snead once said that balance is 80% of the golf swing, and Dennis was mysteriously losing his. By the New Orleans Open, he was suffering from waves of really miserable nausea. He played, but poorly. They called a doctor right afterward. Somebody suggested maybe it was food poisoning, but it turned out not to be. And Dennis's health continued to deteriorate. Now, I'd known something was wrong because he'd been missing cuts and suddenly withdrawing from tournaments, but I had no idea he was having trouble breathing and all the rest of it. Now, flash forward to Sunday, May 27 of this year, last round of the Senior PGA Championship. The player in the lead doubles one of the late holes, and a fellow named Dennis Watson sinks a long one. There's a three-shot swing, so Dennis surges into the lead and holds the lead, scores 68, to win that prestigious major championship. The guys in the booth are saying, oh, you know, Dennis started out really hot on the big tour, but then back in the middle 80s, he got all those injuries, a neck thing and a wrist and an elbow and so forth. But this they did not say, and likely did not know. The Dennis Watson eventually found his way to Dr. Carl Jones in Atlanta, Georgia, and the doctor heard all those debilitating symptoms, the headaches and the balance problems and the nausea and everything else, and the doctor ran extensive tests and rendered his diagnosis. Now, it took years to battle back the symptoms and get Dennis Watson back out on that golf course, competing and winning, but Dennis's doctor did it. Dr. Carl Jones, who just happened to be a world-renowned allergist. You see, we can develop allergies throughout our lives, and that's just what happened to Dennis. That promising professional golfer who might have set who knows how many records on the PGA Tour, except that somewhere along the way, skillfully navigating those miles and miles of trees and grass, Dennis acquired an extreme allergy to trees and grass. And now, you know the rest of the story. Now, the rest of the story. In the course of historical retrospect, the conjecture continually arises, what makes greatness greatness? Considering the subtle motives of human response, entertainers are probably the most difficult to evaluate. Take Noel Coward, for example. You know, the great English actor, playwright, and composer. There was no question in his day that he was phenomenally appealing, but how do you sum it up? had to be something more than his irreverent and beguiling wit and his apparently effortless manipulation of dramatic mechanics. Well, one admiring critic described Noel Coward as ultimately understandable. Well, maybe that was the key. His power of communication, of which his brilliant command of language and diction played a tremendous part. In a theater, one could comprehend his every syllable from the back row. His clipped, fastidious accent, as Time magazine once described it, became his world-famous trademark, as well as a device by which he made millions laugh. And for his unique understandability, one person gets all the credit, Noel Coward's mother. They were on the best of terms, first of all. Noel Coward was an unabashed mama's boy. Recalling her son's childhood, Mrs. Coward wrote, quote, "There is so much I could tell of his dear ways and loving affection when he was a boy. No mother ever had such a son, and I always feel that I'm really and truly more proud of his love for me than of his great success." And Noel owed her a great deal, considering that it was she who gave him his flawless diction. In fact, she guided his career from the very beginning. She introduced him to the theater when he was only 5, took him to see all the shows. Of course, by the age of 7, Noel was thoroughly caught up in the excitement of it. He began to appear in elementary school productions, which he loved. At 10, Noel got his first professional theatrical engagement. His mother had read an article in the London Daily Mirror about a search for child actors. In her copy of the Mirror, she underlined these words, "To get suitable boys has been especially difficult." Well, naturally, Mrs. Coward thought of her boy. And following a successful audition, Noel was accepted and salaried, and one of Britain's most stunning theatrical careers was about to be born. Reviews of his performances often mentioned his beautiful speaking voice. He was a natural, some said, though you know that isn't true. You know that that characteristically crisp, clipped delivery with which Noel Coward would forever be identified was bestowed, more or less, by the dramatist's mother. But not as you might think. It was developed because of her, although she never once, as far as anyone can remember, ever coached Noel on how to speak. He became ultimately understandable, you see, trying to make her understand. So they could converse, he had to speak loudly and had to pronounce clearly. That's right. Mrs. Coward, Noel's mother, who inspired his unforgettable style, why, she was almost totally deaf. Only now, you know the rest of the story.
3: Now, the rest of the story. It has been said, if Charles Lee had been born in Philadelphia rather than Chester, England, he might well have become Commander-in-Chief of the Continental Army during the American Revolution. And from that position, one presumes he might have become father of his country, our country. But enough of what might have been. Here's what happened. In early 1775, British troops, redcoats, were becoming a familiar sight in the city of Boston. To the colonists, it was an intolerable situation. So the First Continental Congress urged the colonies to strengthen their militias. That way, should Massachusetts be threatened by military aggression, she could count on the support of all America. Now, by this early stage of the mounting hostilities between the colonies and the motherland, the Continental Congress, still hoping for a peaceful solution, had just in case acquired an unofficial military advisor, a gentleman widely recognized among, quote, the greatest military characters of the present age, a retired British officer, Colonel Charles Lee. Colonel Lee of the 16th Dragoons, a veteran of numerous campaigns in as many lands, best known for his exploits commanding the 16th, a fierce, shrewd regiment of heavily armed cavalry. And one can imagine the delight of the Continental Congress upon learning that the same Colonel Charles Lee had adopted the cause of the American patriots. Congressmen were also impressed that Lee's wit and charm and intelligence indeed allowed him to discuss the philosophy of Jean Locke and Jean-Jacques Rousseau with the same ease that he might elaborate on military strategy. But most assuring of all was that he was the Lee of the 16th Dragoons. That made him the commander who had hammered that regiment, the 16th Dragoons, into a cunning, devastating fighting machine at which history would marvel. Colonel Lee had shown the 16th how to win all the time. And now the American colonists hoped that he would do the same for them. So before independence was declared, Charles Lee was commissioned a major general in the Continental Army. George Washington himself requested the appointment, and Lee inspired his fellow patriots with his brilliant military ideas. He gave his soldiers confidence in themselves and in their prospects against the British, and they believed in him too. After all, he was Charles Lee of the 16th Dragoons, the dread 16th Dragoons. And yes, General Lee did play a significant role in the Revolutionary War. Although his service was comparatively brief, there was no telling how far he might have gone. You see, in Portugal, he had taught his crack British regiment everything he knew about warfare. So they knew him very well. They knew him too well. And so on December 13, 1776, the almost invincible General Lee was outwitted. He was outwitted by his own magnificent monster, the one he had created, and caught off guard and conquered and captured in New Jersey by his own British 16th Dragoons. And now you know the rest of the story.
2: Now, the rest of the story. In November 1832, Louis returned to Paris. The 28-year-old singer-guitar player, gone for some while, was unprepared for the flood of bittersweet memories the old city would evoke. Ah, but there he was in his mind's eye, the doctor's son, reluctantly enrolled in medical school, then having to tell his father, "I want to be a musician instead." But such a life was an evil one, his rigidly religious mother intoned. Nonetheless, he dropped out of med school to study music. And when Dad expressed his objections by cutting off his son's allowance, the young man got a job, a dishonorable one by his family's standards, singing in the chorus of a musical theater. That was in 1827, the year everything changed. Because one of his nights off, Louis went to see a play, a touring production of Hamlet starring the renowned Irish actress Harriet Smithson. And sitting there in the dark, gazing up into the angelic face of that evening's Ophelia, Louis fell deliriously in love. Afterward, he tried to meet the beautiful actress. Of course, she turned him away. So he spent the rest of the night roaming the Paris streets, scheming away into Harriet Smithson's heart, deciding at last that he would become a famous musician. Then she would have to notice him. So began the desperate campaign of a Paris chorus boy for the affection of a superstar. For years he prepared and saved until he'd set aside enough money to put on a concert dedicated to Harriet. But the actress never even learned about it. Then Louis got an overture he'd written performed at one of Harriet's plays, but she was backstage dressing and never heard a note. So Louis, despondent but still determined, began writing a symphony that told the story of his love for Harriet Smithson. Perhaps that would capture her attention, but its premiere in December 1830 once again went unnoticed. Now, having traveled for most of 2 years, Louis was back in Paris. There he rented a flat, and only later discovered the astonishing coincidence that the apartment's most recent occupant was Harriet Smithson herself. Well, overjoyed, Louis took the happenstance as a sign that he and Harriet were fated for each other, and thus re-inspired, he arranged another performance of the symphony he'd written for her, and then he made certain she attended
4: following which they were formally introduced, and with composer Franz Liszt as a witness, they were married the following year. To this day, the name of that ultimately undaunted lover, Louis Hector Berlioz, is mostly associated with a solitary piece of music, his Symphonie Fantastique, which you now know is an extravagant ode to his anguish over an almost unattainable love. But could its hearers ever imagine that its creator was once a Paris chorus boy, a singer-guitar player transformed into an immortal composer by a single romantic obsession? Could they have guessed without knowing the rest of the story?

0: Now, the rest of the story. For a whole lot of people throughout the world, the game of chess is serious business. The Fischer-Spassky World Championship Tournament in 1972 focused international attention on the profundity of chess. There were 21 games in that tournament, took weeks to play. Now, imagine one game, a single game of chess lasting 2 years. There was such a game. It began in 1883 and ended in 1885. Two chess teams competed by correspondence, by mail. Now, any opposing chess teams or even individual competitors in chess are referred to for scoring purposes simply as white and black. So, in this historic competition, white, which always moves first, advanced the king pawn 2 squares. That's pawn to K4 in the official records. Conservative. Black's response was to advance the queen bishop pawn 2 squares, pawn to QB4. This is the Sicilian defense in its early stages, one of the better known defenses. White moves knight to QB3, black answers pawn to K3. It's evident about now to any experienced chess player that both teams know what they're doing. Because presently the vital central squares on the chessboard have fallen under attack. In the seventh move, black's bishop simultaneously nabs a white knight and places the white king in check. White counters with the only remaining knight and captures the attacking bishop. The moves that follow are really aggressive. You know, that's the thing about chess. You see the piece is sitting there on the board, just sitting there, not doing anything between moves, but the blood pressure among the players is skyrocketing because, well, that's violence out there. By the end of the 12th move, black is clustered in its kingside quadrant, and then the fireworks begin. A white bishop takes a black knight. A black pawn takes a white bishop. White's 15th move was one of those during which the opponent's heart stops beating, a lengthy diagonal sweep of the queen, which is the most powerful piece on the chessboard. Ah, but black was lying in wait. Black's 21st move, rook to K5, has trapped the hapless white queen behind enemy lines. Move 22 brings both black rooks to the same file. That's a deadly combination of force, and when at last by the 26th move white realized that the queen was lost, white resigned. The game was over. Now, the abbreviated account of which you've just heard barely captures the drama of that 2-year ordeal for those two chess teams. Often with weeks between moves, the pressure for both must have been unbearable. It's well known that many of the greatest chess players of the past were plagued by emotional instability. Whether a natural byproduct of the required genius or merely a reaction to the nerve-shattering tournaments is a chicken or egg question, I suppose. And by the way, the white team in that remarkable correspondence game of 1883 to 1885, the white team advantaged by the first move, but still the loser, well, that team was Cambridge University. And the black team, the winner of that incredible 2-year chess game by mail, that was England's Bethlehem Royal Hospital, otherwise known as Bedlam Insane Asylum. Only now, you know the rest of the story.
1: Now, the rest of the story. Merely a story. These next few lines. Once upon a time, the tide went out and did not come back. The sea simply rolled away from the east coast of Florida, leaving miles of ocean floor naked in the sunlight. Out there were shipwrecks and the skeletons of hundreds of old vessels, many of which had borne treasure to their watery graves. There were two young boys, Larry and his friend Josh, who set out to recover the old ship's gold. Now, as I've mentioned, what you've just heard never really happened. It was imagined by Frank Morrison. In Frank's mind, he saw Larry and Josh competing for sunken treasure, competing with two other boys. One of the wrecked ships, the Nantucket Belle, yet embraced a fortune in gold, maybe even the world's largest uncut diamond. Yes, of course, it's a childish story, but intentionally so, you see. That story was Frank's first effort as an author of children's books, And that particular book, The Day the Sea Rolled Back, was published. In fact, Frank would write another children's story, The Ship That Never Was. Both of them remarkably well received. Frank really enjoyed writing for young people. And ask anyone who's been a success at it, it's harder. The first challenge in holding a child's attention is the typical child's relatively short attention span. So presenting a compelling story, that's everything. A worthy moral is just lost without a strong story behind it. Now here's another difficulty in an effort to keep things simple. An author risks condescending to his young readers. Children don't like that at all. Author Frank Morrison once said, "I don't write kids' books. I write fantasy." Now that's the right attitude. Children's publishers agree. Not that Frank was unilaterally accepted at first. An early review in the school library journal, for example, was hardly flattering. A flimsy story was what the reviewer said of The Day the Sea Rolled Back. And the book failed, quote, to arouse much interest in either the plot or the strange event. But then along came the Junior Literary Guild with praise for Frank's tale of the mysteriously receding Atlantic. And then an avalanche of enthusiastic fan mail. And before long, small children were stopping Frank in airport terminals begging for his autograph. And you know how all of this started. On a dare. You see, Frank Morrison was already an author. His publisher dared him to write a children's book. So Frank did, and he liked it so much that he quit his original style of writing, a style that had already sold some 60 million copies, stories drenched in sex and sensationalism, featuring one of the toughest, dirtiest detectives in the history of mystery, Mike Hammer. That's right. You may have missed the redemption, should we call it, of Frank's later literary career, because the world would never forget, could it? The world could never forget the tough guy detective story author Frank Morrison, the tough guy author Mickey Spillane. Only now you know the rest of the story.
2: Now, the rest of the story. The arms race was escalating. The Cold War seemed more frigid by the minute. With each alarming morning headline, Ted wrung his hands a little more anxiously, fretted a little more fretfully, and thought a little more thoughtfully. "We stand," he muttered to himself, "we stand on the brink of nuclear war, and nobody seems able or willing to avert it." Ted frowned, reflecting on the foolishness of warring rivals. He recalled one bloody 13th century conflict in northern Italy over the proper method of peeling an apple. And now, the weapons widely accessible were so vastly destructive that a tiny little dispute could result in the decimation of a nation. What the world needed, he decided, was a book describing the wages of nuclear sin. A book that takes its readers to the precipice overlooking doomsday itself. And since Ted was already a published author, he would write and promote this warning saga himself. And so he began. "I'm working 10 hours a day," he told his nephew in a letter. "It'll be the best book I have ever written." Early drafts were shown to trusted advisors. The inconclusive ending would trouble some readers, all agreed. But that was precisely what Ted had hoped to create, the lingering specter of nuclear war. At last the book was finished, rushed to its publisher. Editors read it, gasped with delight. An in-house memo to Random House sales staff described it as the most important work of the author's career. There was quibbling over the cover design, over the title itself. One copy reader even despaired over a comparison to Jonathan Swift. But the author won all of the arguments, assuaged all of the doubts. The editor-in-chief explained that when you're dealing with a genius and he won't change, then you don't change. For the book's back cover, Maurice Sendak wrote these words, "Surprisingly, wonderfully, the case for total disarmament has been brilliantly made. Only a genius could possibly deal with the cosmic and lethal madness of the nuclear arms race, and he has done the whole world a service." And although the critics were divided, the majority, including those of the New York Times Book Review, welcomed it. Art Buchwald even proposed a Nobel Prize for the author. There were protests, of course. One woman in Texas thought to ban Ted's tome, protesting to Random House that it had published the most blatant form of brainwashing I have ever encountered. But meanwhile, there were splendid sales and subsequent printings, foreign exposure, even a televised version in the Soviet Union. And today, readers of that once controversial epic, which Ted called the Butter Battle Book, observe it mainly as whimsy. For the shadows of the Cold War have receded into the pages of another century's history. The mythical conflicts of which Ted wrote, the war between the Yooks and the Zooks, is seen as silly as it sounds. For once upon a widespread paranoia, there was an earnest and gifted author who tried to end the madness with an illustrated children's book. Children's book. But madness in the very best sense. With the soul of the art of Ted Theodore Geisel, whom you know as Dr. Seuss. Only now you know the rest of the story.
1: Now, the rest of the story. In a discovery so important, the experts had to be certain. Could this rag parchment which they were studying, could it possibly be the lost map of King Louis XIV? If so, it would be worth millions of dollars. Millions. But that's not the only price tag. He called himself the Sun King, you know. Such was his self-supposed brilliance. His 7 decades reign was dedicated to glorifying his monarchy. That was Louis XIV of France. He directly inspired and encouraged much great art and literature. He practically invented the ballet. Fond of architecture, he got the Louvre completed, got Versailles constructed. And then one day, Louis reclined on his throne and wished to survey with his own eyes all of his accomplishments all at once. So he commissioned a map of his kingdom within 120 square miles of Paris, every city, every shrub, everything. For the task, Louis chose the best, Edmund Halley, first forecaster of the famous comet, Isaac Newton, discoverer of gravity, and a ponderous list of then-living legends. True to Louis's form, the map was not only to be scientifically precise, but exquisitely beautiful. And thus the Seine River was to be both accurately represented and a most marvelous shade of blue. Understandably, it's a large map, 5 feet by 4 feet. The parchment's divided into 9 pieces, each mounted on a cardboard-like backing. Now, Frederick Vien is chairman of the Department of Geography at Indiana Purdue University in Indianapolis, and when he first encountered King Louis's map, he rubbed his eyes. 17th century, surely, but could it be the map? The one so frequently described in history books? Well, a stroke of a soft cloth removed some of the pigmentation. Watercolor. Indeed, Louis's lost map had been produced in watercolor. There have been many tests and much observation since, but now there is no question. The huge map is a genuine 3-century old graphic treasure, the very same map commissioned by the Sun King himself. Perhaps $10 million worth of rag parchment. Over its surface once brushed the hands of Edmund Halley and Isaac Newton and a host of that era's leading scientists. It's a page of history come to life, tangible proof of a glorious past, and it might never have been found if not for Ed Jones. The university got the map from Ed Jones, 41, a resident of Indianapolis. Ed says he found it, sort of. Ed's a flea market fanatic. He loves to rummage through garage sales and such. He got the map from a local junk shop, bought it, brought it to authorities. A two-dimensional testimony to the majesty and the majesty of 17th century France. A museum piece worth probably $10 million. To the junk shop proprietor, Ed Jones had paid $3. Now you know the rest of the story. Now, the rest of the story. Jane Doss had never won anything in her life.
2: She had done her share of losing. Jane was the widow Doss. I do not believe that she was pitied, although folks might see her at a distance and say, there goes the widow woman. We must visit her sometime, but few ever did. And as I say, Jane had never won anything in her life. But this was the spring of 1825, and Jane's luck was about to change. In 1732, Britain's King George II granted the territory to a general named James Oglethorpe, the territory we're talking about in the state of Georgia. The following year, Oglethorpe founded a settlement on the Savannah River. He defeated the threatening Spanish in 1742. That was called the Battle of Bloody Marsh. It was not until 1754 that Georgia actually became a royal province. In 1776, the delegates to the Continental Congress supported national independence. Georgia's statehood was granted January 2, 1788, and she was fourth of the 13 original states to ratify the United States Constitution. Now, those are the basics of early Georgia history. And yet some historians contend that Georgia history begins with the Land Act of 1803, for it was then that the state government first sought to tame the wild woods of Georgia by getting as much land as possible into the hands of private citizens who then would develop it. This would be accomplished by lottery. In fact, 8 land lotteries were planned within a period of less than 3 decades. One of those lotteries took place in 1825, and that brings us to the widow Doss, who had never won anything in her life. Now, Jane lived in the Knox district of Jackson County. She had no interest in DeKalb County. And yet the land she acquired in the lottery of 1825 was in DeKalb, spelled DeKalb, specifically in the 14th district, even more specifically, lot number 78. Well, surely Jane was not all that enthusiastic about her acquisition. Lot 78, as virtually all the lots in the district, were solid woodland. Were she a man, perhaps she would possess the urge as well as the physical strength to strike out and clear the land by hand. Indeed, there was a certain irony in the fact that the only women eligible to participate in the land lottery were widows. But Jane Doss hung on to Lot 78 for 1 year. For in 1826, she discovered a buyer, one Matthew Henry of Gwinnett County. Jane sold Lot 78 to Matthew for 25 cents an acre. Not once had Jane even visited her property. The philosopher says everything is a matter of perspective. That's why we today, regarding that distant yesterday, stand dumbstruck and disbelieving. You see, the widow Jane Doss had no use for Lot number 78. In the 14th district of DeKalb County, Georgia. No use at all. So she sold that land for 25 cents an acre. 202.5 acres in all. What I'm saying is that the widow Jane Doss sold outright that which would become the entire north half of downtown Atlanta for $50. And now you know the rest of the story. Now, the rest of the story. Senator Steve seemed like such a good guy. For example, more than a century ago, he was so very concerned for the economic development of his home state of Illinois that he realized in order for Illinois to grow, it would require major rail service. And thus was conceived the magnificent line of commerce and communication from Chicago to the Gulf of Mexico, the Illinois Central Railroad. Now, Senator Steve's plan was to give the state large portions of federal land to sell in order to raise funds for the new railway. He pushed the plan hard all the way through Congress and into law in September of 1850. President Millard Fillmore signed the bill. Once the land grant became law, Senator Steve hurried home to convince the Illinois legislature. There were 3 popular plans for the project. Senator Steve would make certain that the plan he favored was adopted, and it was. And the grand, brand new railway system was on its way to reality. But this is the rest of the story. The charter had been specific regarding how the Illinois Central would reach Chicago, but once inside the city limits, there would be problems. The obviously favorable route of entrance was already owned by another railroad, so Senator Steve went back to work. Assisted by the city's mayor, he planned another route, one that would take the Illinois Central into Chicago along the splendid shoreline of Lake Michigan. One minor difficulty, that shoreline property was not owned entirely by the city. In fact, there was a 16-acre access owned privately, one which would have to be purchased if the Illinois Central project were to be completely successful. The question was, what price would the owner put on this property of his once he realized how important it was? Well, the answer was $21,320. Oh, you bet the owner came out with a tidy profit. And considering he had not purchased the land all that long ago, it's been suggested he had anticipated the Illinois Central venture with profit in mind. But anyway, the ICR got its fabulous lakefront route into Chicago, which would be called the most magnificent entrance to a major city in all the world. And everybody was happy except the former owner of those 16 key acres. He had cashed in for tens of thousands. Oh, did I mention the shrewd real estate investor who had cleaned up in the Illinois Central deal? Almost as though he had had inside information. He had had inside information. The man who got rich by mid-19th century standards by predicting what the government was going to do was himself part of the government. He was the railroad planner, Senator Steve himself. Now I know. History, as you read it in school, relates that in the presidential election of 1860, Republican Abraham Lincoln narrowly beat Senator Steve, the mainline Democratic Party candidate, Senator Stephen A. Douglas. Well, now you know the American voters chose the right man. Because now you know the rest of the story.
0: Now, the rest of the story. Dave was a train hobbyist. For 40 years or more, he tinkered with working scale model steam engines. His Sherman Oaks, California backyard was woven with hundreds of feet of railroad track. His 16 models of famous old puffer bellies comprised one of the country's most extensive private collections. And at 1/8 scale, the locomotives were actually large enough to ride. Now, visitors to Dave's home were understandably impressed, and at least one was inspired. Dave was in his backyard one day working on one of his trains. He thought he was alone. But then a voice awakened him from his deep concentration. It was a friend who'd come to visit. Now, this fellow had never seen Dave's backyard layout before, and he was appropriately astounded. When had Dave found the time to put all that together, he asked. Well, every spare moment, Dave answered. Would his friend like to take a spin around the yard on one of the engines? Would he ever? Now, picture the two grown men riding those tiny trains all afternoon, inspecting them, marveling at them, laughing out loud like children on Christmas morning. At one point, Dave's grown-up playmate scratched his chin. An idea. Why not build a miniature train like this on the grounds of a supermarket? Parents could shop for groceries while their children rode the train. Yes, it was a splendid idea, said Dave. An expensive one, too. But certainly backers could be found to cover the initial production costs. Then the supermarket could either buy the train or simply rent to the concessionaire. Well, Dave's friend was quiet for a little bit. The wheels were turning. I've got to go home, he said finally. I'll call you later. In fact, later was much later before Dave got that call, and then it was a joyously urgent request. Come to my office right away. But when he got there, Dave was just dazzled by a large, carefully constructed relief map. And on that map was a rideable miniature model train and a station house and additional buildings. Remember that afternoon in your backyard? The gentleman asked. Of course, Dave smiled. It was a terrific design, he said, but where was the supermarket? Well, there was none. Right now, I should explain that there are few serious scale model train hobbyists in this country who do not remember Dave as one of them. But that renown achieved in his spare time was eclipsed by his professional accomplishments. You see, Dave was a composer and orchestral conductor. He scored motion pictures. He was musical director of TV's Red Skelton Show and Bonanza and Little House on the Prairie. David Rose. And you know David's friend as well, his fellow miniature railroad enthusiast, because the idea that was born in David Rose's backyard way over half a century ago quickly outgrew the supermarket parking lot concept. You see, David's visitor, the gentleman so impressed by those museum-quality scale models he saw, he was thus inspired to build for himself and for everyone the most magnificent microcosm on Earth. His name was Walt Disney. And, of course, his world built to scale, his model train entwined domain, is Disneyland. Only now you know the rest of the story.

0: 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Variety without limits.
1: What I'm about to say is not to be construed as another round in the continuing debate over capital punishment. It's merely to let you know that Broadway's latest star, a name that you would recognize, once was, through no fault of his own, on death row. And it is because his name is so frequently spoken in the annals of show business and is for unrelated reasons the center of contemporary Broadway controversy that you just must wait a little bit longer for the rest of the story. Technically, legally, actually, there is yet a crime on the state books of Connecticut for which one may burn. And it is for that crime that Broadway's latest award-winning star was once in the pen at Newington, and the big countdown, the last mile, death row, his jailers, seemingly callous, had to be, for theirs was the dirtiest job in the business, and of course, their apparent apathy only increased his anxiety, only made him more suspicious of the next man to enter the corridor. For one last meal and one long last night stood between him and tomorrow morning he would die. As a matter of the greatest good fortune, the next man to enter the corridor was not the bearing of his last meal, but the harbinger of many meals to come, a messenger of freedom, and his name was Bill Berlone, and he was looking for types with which to cast a new play headed for Broadway. Now stay with me, as incredible as this sounds, it happened just the way I'm describing it. Bill was looking for a particular type actor. No previous experience necessary. Among those in confinement, by chance, he passed death row. He saw the doomed prisoner that we had been talking about, and that prisoner was just the one Bill had been looking for. Naturally, it was explained to Bill that the prisoner was condemned to die, within hours, in fact. But Bill did not care. With some pull, with some clout, he effected a stay of execution. He got the case reviewed. He got bail granted, and eventually the prisoner was exonerated. My goodness, look how far he's gone since then. The show opened at the Goodspeed Opera House in Connecticut. The production went from there to Broadway, just as Bill Berlone had promised it would. Now, as of last month, this most remarkable of all contemporary Broadway hits played to its 1,205th standing room only audience. I mean, this is the only Broadway show which is right now filling its theater to capacity for every performance. And listen to the string of awards. The New York Drama Critics Circle Award for Best Musical, a Theater World Award, 5 Outer Critics Circle Awards, 7 Drama Desk Awards, 7 Tony Awards, including Best Musical, and including one for the one who 1 year ago was on death row. Now, some are saying that he shouldn't have gotten that award, even though there can be little doubt that his personality has contributed to the advance ticket sale of millions of dollars and to the Broadway smash based on a comic strip, Annie. Now, recently, the actor who once was condemned to die attended a black tie dinner at the White House, was a guest of the President of the United States. And that, I'm sure you will agree, is a long way from the wire mesh pen at the Newington Humane Society, where he'd been ready to take the fall on a vagrancy rap, but was bailed out for $8 to steal the show as Sandy, little orphan Annie's sad-eyed, flop-eared mongrel dog. And now you know the rest of the story.
2: The rest of the story. Jim was being a nuisance, so much of one that Mr. Durband, the director of the school play, stopped the rehearsal cold. What seemed to be the problem? Mr. Durband asked. And Jim, eyes dancing with mischief, pointed to himself, feigning astonishment that he had been singled out as the cause of some disturbance. Of course, Jim was quite often the cause of some disturbance, especially of late. So it was only reasonable that the weary director proceed, as in fact he did. For the better part of 2 hours, Jim had been making half-whispered wisecracks, Dr. Durband observed, and then he exclaimed, "There will be no further disruptions this evening. Is that quite clear?" And Jim nodded, suddenly sober-faced, and assured Mr. Durband that he understood. And at that moment, the director felt an unexpected pang of sympathy for the harmlessly troublesome teenager. You see, Jim had auditioned for the part of the Earl of Warwick, an important role in Shaw's classic St. Joan. But along with the many talented young thespians trying out was the particularly gifted Peter Sissons, and it was he who got the part. So, Jim was given the inconsequential non-speaking role of a monk. A monk who appears only in the final scene of the play, standing in the background and thus presumably disappointed and restless. Did he irresistibly interject irreverent asides throughout rehearsals? Oh, I must have a talk with that young man, Mr. Durband silently decided. And so at 8 p.m., following the evening's rehearsal in privacy, he did. The director said, "You know, choosing Peter over you was nothing personal." And the boy rather unconvincingly said that that was all right, it didn't matter. "It's your voice," continued Mr. Durband. "You speak so softly most of the time, down in your throat, swallowing your words, that what you're saying doesn't carry across the room, much less across the footlights." But what could he do about it, Jim beseeched. The director studied Jim's expression and realized therefrom how very much this meant to the young man. "Being heard takes more than being loud," he said. Certainly, Peter Sissons had a big voice, but it was his personality, his passion to make himself understood, that projects what he says all the way to the back row. Well, Jim took it all to heart, and he disrupted rehearsals no further. And what do you know, the night of the play, he seemed content to stand quietly peering from the cowl of the monk's cloak. Now, Peter Sissons, who magnificently portrayed the Earl of Warwick, he became a newscaster one day. I once heard someone say, and Jim, whatever happened to him? Well, his voice has been heard many times around the world. For once upon a lesson profoundly learned, there was an aspiring young actor turned troubadour who impressed himself on his own and on each subsequent generation as few in all history have. But the next time you reflect on that personality impeccably projected, you will hear amused in your mind's ear an English schoolboy swallowing his words, belying the brilliant future of Jim, James Paul McCartney. You mean the Paul McCartney? I mean the Paul McCartney. Only now you know the rest of the story.
3: Now, the rest of the story. He flies through the air with the greatest of ease, the daring young man on the flying trapeze. You know, that world-famous song was written for and about a real person, a Frenchman named Jules, born August 1, 1838, in Toulouse. His father was owner and chief instructor of a gymnastics school. Dad wanted Jules to become a lawyer, and to that end, a well-rounded education was insisted upon. The problem was the youngster's persistent fascination with Dad's gymnasium. And unfortunately for his parents and their hopes, the boy's interest only increased as the years passed. Now, picture this. Jules, in his late teens, powerfully built from years of spare time training. The young man is at Dad's gym working out on the trapeze. Bear in mind, so far, there's no such thing as a flying trapeze. Circus and gymnasium trapeze bars are fixed. Stationary. So Jules is going through his exercises on this stationary bar, and he gets an idea. The idea. Why not, he calls down to his father, suspend the trapeze bars loosely, by ropes. Couldn't the acrobat then swing through the air from one to another? Dad's reply is immediate, sharp. C'est impossible. It's impossible. But later, after Dad has left the gym, Jules' brain is still storming, and in an hour he will have rigged up a contraption of ropes and rods, which the world will remember forever after as the flying trapeze. Over the following months, Jules would conceive, rehearse, and perfect a set of grand exercises for his gymnastics invention. And in 2 or 3 years, every circus in Europe would be bidding for his act. Newspaper reviewers were astounded by his, quote, elegance, grace, and boldness, his, quote, reckless breakneck flights from trapeze to trapeze like some tropical bird swooping from branch to branch. Of course, there was nothing reckless about it. Jules' performances were exacting, precisely timed, a symphony in motion. In fact, Jules may not have lived to realize his full potential. He died at 31 of smallpox. And though he was the original daring young man on the flying trapeze, who in the world remembers that? No, there's only one thing left of Jules. His name. But that, despite his forgotten innovation and his accomplishments, that name is honored in acrobatics and dance to this day. You see, other acrobats of Jules' era performed in elaborate, often restrictive costumes, but the costume in which Jules performed, a simple garment known then as a maillot, until then that had been reserved mostly for gymnastics practice. But because it was unencumbered, and because it complemented Jules' elegant physique, he, Jules, wore the maillot for all of his performances. And the arts of physical expression worldwide literally followed suit. Today may have been your first acquaintance with the first ever daring young man on the flying trapeze, but all your life you've known his last name. Because the name he wore subsequently and ever after was given to the garment he wore, Jules Leotard. Only now, you know the rest of the story.
2: I am innocent, I tell you. Now that you're noticing me all of a sudden, I am innocent. I was just minding my own business that night when he sneaked up on me. So it was self-defense, right? Or an accident. That's it. When without meaning to, I killed Thomas C. Mudd. Anyway, it was dark. How could they know, the witnesses who hung the murder rap on me? Oh, I get it, the photograph. The picture somebody took the next day, the picture of me with the blood still on my hands. Well, I fooled them all. I tailed it out of there. Never been seen since. Even that photo got shuffled here and there and eventually into obscurity until somebody saw it hanging, framed, in a museum gift shop. Could the photograph be genuine, he asked the clerk. The clerk showed him a certificate authenticating the signature on the picture, that of a witness, Melvina Dean. Witness indeed, considering her young age at the time. But anyway, the admirer had bought it and brought it home and hung it on his own wall. And as night fell and he stood there, strangely chilled, gazing into the framed gray and black and white, I whispered to him of those long nights past, and that one in particular, and he seemed to comprehend as never before the rest of the story. Did the inadvertently murdered Thomas C. Mudd get what was coming to him? I suppose not. It was an accident, after all. But the man who purchased my mugshot from that museum shop, he's a writer, and he's ratting on me now. He's telling you about me. But the life of a fugitive is not much of one. You see, I died on the run, one moonless night under a cloudless sky full of stars. Just like that cold April night, I killed Thomas C. Mudd, and I killed the Reverend John Harper, and I killed Charles Hayes, and all of those others, the 1,500 others who froze or were dragged to their deaths beneath the calm, glassy surface of the sea. You'd forgotten all about me, hadn't you? About the all-important role I played. About the one without whom there would have been no saga made. Except for that solitary photograph of the blood on my hands. That picture which was taken in the morning's early light of April 1912 from the deck of a ship returning to the scene of the crime. That photograph of me with five stories of black paint scraped onto my otherwise glistening white side. For the life of a North Atlantic iceberg, for the life of an iceberg is undistinguished at best, as we who roam that watery wilderness, ever smaller, seldom seen, ultimately melt to nothingness. But once, just once, a floating ice mountain made history. I, called Assassin, quickly forgotten, while the world mourned and forever remembers my attacker, the Titanic. But the next time you think of her, as so often you do, remember the one that got away. Pleased to meet you. I am the rest of the story.
4: Take the time, get there.

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3: All right, ladies and gentlemen, we have so many stories, it's not even funny. Happy to have you along, my fellow Americans. The raid at Omar's house, we'll talk about that. We're going to talk about the Army enforcing the Rio Grande Valley. Did you know the Army's on the border on our side and the Mexican Army's on the border on the other side because of the cartel activity out of control? You ain't heard much about that in the news, have you? How about a Vectus Global? Do you remember the name Eric Prince? Does that ring a bell? We'll talk about that, too. Happy to have you along, my fellow Americans. I'm Sam Bushman. Lance Migliaccio with me, one of the Big Mig brothers, thebigmig.com. And they're everywhere on video, and they do a radio show on the weekend for us at Liberty News Radio. If liberty means anything at all, it means the right to tell people what they don't want to hear. Hi, Lance.
4: Hey, good morning, Sam. Happy to be here, as always. Excited. Lots going on. You're right. It's really interesting, the news cycle right now.
3: The news cycle's interesting, and half of what we've got really isn't even talked about in the mainstream press. They just have goofy stories, and they're probably doing that intentionally to cover up these real stories. Eric Prince back in the news. Should we start there, Lance?
4: Yeah, I don't see why not. There's a lot of activity that people don't know anything about, and of course, Eric Prince has always been at the center of it, as are many government contracting companies, United Defense, Halliburton, Sabre, G4S. You know, for the audience, I worked as a government contractor years ago, was deployed into 41 different countries. I was never in the military. I came in through the back door of military contracting, that I was actually training special forces operators and security people that did diplomatic security and facility security and hand-to-hand combat, close quarters battle techniques, knife fighting, you name it, disarms. Did a lot of that. And then I'd always been in a gun culture as a child. So learned to shoot very early, and that's kind of how I came in. But this one's really interesting, and I don't know what to think about it.
3: Just so everybody understands, before we let you roll on this thing, Lance, Eric Prince, just so everybody knows, that's kind of the Blackwater guy of yesteryear, right?
4: Yeah, he had Blackwater USA, then Blackwater. It became Academy later on, and he sold it. But he's always had his toe in the water, you know, because he had so many connections, of course. When his, non-competition agreement was clear, he started doing more government contracts. He's never really stopped. He worked on a project called Unplugged on a phone that's fully encrypted that he's been working with, and that's going very well. We know Eric. He's been on our show a couple of times. Good guy. I tried to reach him about this story, but I'm sure he's under fire, so it doesn't surprise me he didn't get back to me. But this one's interesting.
3: It's hard to talk when these things are being investigated and looked at and covered up and manipulated all at once. And so tell everybody who Vectus Global is really quick, and then we'll get into the story.
4: Yeah, so basically they're an independent contractor company. They supply diplomatic security, facility security, you name it. They pretty much do it all. They use a lot of ex-special forces. Not all of them are U.S. special forces. Some of them come from other countries. Some of them come from the Five Eyes countries like Australia, New Zealand, the U.K., but they also use, Romanian, mercenaries. Some people call them mercenaries, but again, these are government contractors. They're actually working under things like Title 50 here in the United States, where they can deploy into zones. A lot of it's done for deniable accountability when it comes to government contracting. You do a lot of off-the-books kind of work. And then, of course, there's standard work like, doing security for oil companies, mineral companies. And in this case, it's interesting because this is tied into cobalt and rare earth minerals. So on September
3: 17th, big deal that all you really heard about right now is that China controls it all, and we're begging China for details. But the reality is behind the scenes, there's a lot of work and exploration and efforts beyond China for this to try to make sure that we're not, you know, behest to the communists, right?
4: Yeah, and China's a difficult situation. And really the thing about China is that rare earth mineral processing, they do about 82% of all global rare earth mineral processing. And that's a real big mistake the U.S. has made. So even when we mine rare earth minerals, or rare earth minerals are being mined in other parts of the world
3: to refine.
4: Yeah, they're being sent to China. And that's the ugly part of it. The U.S. ought to really double down on that. But Congress can't even get the Clarity Act or pass the daylight savings. Well,
3: Congress is so dysfunctional now, they've gone to private contractors for this. And that's where this story begins, Lance.
4: Yeah, so September 17th, Vectus Global, this was a team working for Eric Brinks. They were ambushed in the South Kivu Highlands of Eastern Congo. About 20 people were killed. Most of those looked to be Congolese special forces. Interestingly enough, there's a former NZSAS operator, a New Zealand SAS operator named Kongolin, and he was killed. And then here's the big one. Here's the one that really hit the news. Former Green Beret, and of course, you know him from the UFC, Tim Kennedy. Now, he took 3 rounds in the leg. He was lucky enough to survive. My understanding is it took 17 hours to evac these guys. But,
3: which that alone deserves an investigation.
4: I'm because of where they put Kennedy for his medical, there's a lot of questions here. We're going to get into that here in a minute. But, all of a sudden they pulled back the curtain on Prince's expanding private operation in this mineral rich war zone. Of course, now the U.S. government is taking a very narrow stance. They've only confirmed one narrow fact, and they declined to answer almost everything else. They've been questioned by reporters, but nobody is giving up the meat, Sam. And of course, online speculation is on fire, brother.
3: Well, and so the question becomes, at first we hear all these contractors are the bad guys. Hey, they're mercenaries off record, just killing everybody and everything else. Folks, that's the extreme part of the story. The reality is that we use these contractors for dirty business that we don't really want to touch as a country, things that we don't want to come out in the open. And in this case, we're talking about rare minerals because we don't want to be under the thumb of China. I mean, you remember the Rolling Stones song, Under My Thumb? Okay, they don't want that to be the deal. And so this, is honorable on the front side of this thing. And the real question comes down to, why is the government not talking? Why are they taking such a narrow look at this thing? We have basically a Vectus Global, literally a bloody Congo op going on is what's happening. And the question becomes, the details get murky fast. Who was involved? What was their mission? Why are they there? Some of these people are dead. Why? This guy makes it out alive, Tim, but yet he's in a very unique situation at Walter Reed. How does he get there? You don't just get there for no reason unless there's more ties than they're admitting is the problem, Lance.
4: Yeah, and that's where the real disparity comes between Title 10 and Title 50. Of course, Title 50 is what they use to deploy these military contractors, and Title 10 is for real kinetic, regular military action, like declaring war. Let's play this clip. Let's play Immediate 2, and that'll give the audience a little bit of background.
5: To a source which I have not disclosed on my own channel, This is it. This is the first time I'm talking about it. From what I understand is that they were involved in a ground clearance operation doing forward observation, coordinating drone strikes against hostile positions. And during the operation, their position was allegedly overrun by enemy fighters, leaving all 3 men wounded. And what happens next is pretty fucked up. The source describes a second assault against an already wounded team. Kornaglin was reportedly coordinating additional support when he sustained another gunshot wound, described as almost immediately fatal. Kennedy allegedly suffered a gunshot wound to the femur and applied a tourniquet to himself. And the account also describes Kornaglin carrying 2 tourniquets on one arm, suggesting that both men had sustained serious extremity issues. The fate of the third contractor, we do not know at this time. The broader battlefield conditions, you know, are well documented.
6: What do you think is going to happen now? Do you think because this Tim Kennedy thing, because he's Tim Kennedy, and because now Eric Prince's name is kind of like, wait, what's Eric doing over there? Do you think this is going to change anything or no?
5: I don't know if it's going to change anything, but the situation itself is deteriorating rapidly, from what I understand.
3: The bottom line is this went military, folks, though, and it turns out that there's fighting here. And so what we've got is we've got independent contractors somehow involved with the government, don't know how, in these, mineral zones, trying to get, separate information from the communist Chinese. But then it goes into fighting. And this isn't part of any war we hear about, at least that we know of, right? Or is this really part of a war we're aware of but not getting facts related to, Lance?
4: Yeah, so look, I want to give the audience this. I learned about this almost 3 weeks ago, and I wasn't really allowed to talk about it. An ex-Delta Force sniper friend of mine called me and wanted, he knew I knew Eric. He knew I'd worked for Blackwater USA, and he contacted me and wanted to see if I could find out some additional details. I won't go into what he asked me to look for, but the bottom line is that I won't give that source up for a number of reasons. I know a lot of guys that are still doing government contracting work in different parts of Asia and all over the globe. Yeah, so this is interesting because Tim Kennedy did get sent for medical to a U.S. military base, and I'm understanding the evac might very well have been U.S. supported. Now, that's interesting in itself. And let me say this, M23 is no joke. They're the real deal. These guys are well-armed. And they're serious. We've got a clip for that we can play here, Media 4. But these guys are a serious operation. Yeah, they're a serious operation. And of course, Eric and Kennedy were working for the Congo government. Well, let's play the clip about M23. Let's hear a little bit about them.
7: The rebels in the Congo who shot Tim Kennedy, who is M23? What do they want and with what means do they have to achieve their strategic objectives? War tourist briefs. Let's check them out. M23 is a rebel movement operating in eastern Congo, but calling it simply a rebel group now feels like an understatement. It's a real army. Its roots go back through several earlier armed movements formed largely around Congolese Tutsi communities in the east. Now, that name sounds familiar, Tutsi. If you've seen Hotel Rwanda, you might understand some of their grievances in that region. M23 itself emerged in 2012 after former rebels who had been integrated into the Congolese army accused the government of failing to honor a 2009 peace agreement. At the center of the movement is a familiar set of grievances: protection of the Congolese Tutsi communities, the return of refugees, hostility towards armed groups linked historically to the aftermath of the Rwandan genocide, and deep opposition to the government in Kinshasa. But its objectives have expanded. Today, M23 operates inside a broader political coalition called the AFC, which presents itself as a national opposition movement rather than simply an ethnic insurgency. Its leaders have discussed federalism, greater autonomy for Eastern Congo, and at times replacing the government in Kinshasa entirely. Militarily, M23 has something most rebel movements do not: the backing of a capable neighboring state, Rwanda. United Nations investigators have repeatedly documented extensive support from Rwanda, including troops, logistics, intelligence, training, weapons, drones, electronic warfare, and air defense systems. M23 also controls valuable territory, including major cities, trade routes, and mineral-producing areas. In some of those zones, it taxes production and commerce, helping finance both the war and the administration behind it. And this is where the counterinsurgency theory becomes important. A rebel movement enters a different category once it can do more than fight. M23 appoints administrators, collects taxes, regulates commerce, runs security structures, and controls roads and border crossings. That does not make its rule legitimate or benign. There are extensive allegations of forced recruitment, detention, killings, and other abuses. But the ability to govern territory is one of the clearest markers of insurgent maturity. We saw this with the Taliban. M23 is no longer.
3: All right, so there you go. The bottom line is this thing, the plot thickens, though. They go in for what? Peaceful means? And they end up in a war zone? Is that what happened, Lance?
4: I don't know if I want to call it peaceful. They were using drone surveillance, and I believe it was to get early detection for strikes against M23. But M23 has good counter-drone surveillance, and they actually tracked the drone signal that Prince's team was using, and that's how they located this government contractor group, and that's how they were able to ambush them, because they were aware of where they were at because of their drone signals. You know, drone warfare, anybody that's paying attention in Ukraine or anywhere else, is really changed. We're seeing it in the Middle East. Now we're seeing it in the Congo. This is a whole new playing field. But I got a hold of a text message that Kennedy sent as a kind of a confirmation. So it doesn't have his phone number. That's been blotted out, of course. But maybe they'll throw up the text message. So this is where I'm questioning whether there was U.S. involvement. There's no justification to air evac Tim Kennedy to Walter Reed. And you have to understand about the eligibility of using military, infrastructure for somebody that allegedly is only a private contractor. Now,
3: and that's the problem. They claim there's no contracts, right?
4: Yeah, because, again, Title 10 would allow that. This is a Title 50 potential operation, which is CIA.
3: And if there's no contracts, then how did the United States get involved in the extraction and or the moving him to Walter Reed? And or we go on and on. And so what's happening here is we're being punked as to the details, and people are basically dead, and people are seriously, wounded. And the bottom line is the government's basically narrowly admitting something, but yet leaving so much off the table that we don't have a good handle on this. Folks are prevented from talking, so we don't really know the status, but we know this. If he's at Walter Reed, and if they were involved in an extraction, the question is how and why if there's no contracts. And if we're playing games with Title 50 or Title 10, has the law been broken is the next question, right?
4: Yeah, and I've got a picture. I got a hold of this X-ray at Walter Reed of the femur. You can see that it's broken. We can throw that up. That's just a quick shot. So, and this came right from a source at Walter Reed. So I know this is a fact. So the State Department has acknowledged, it says it holds no contracts with Eric Prince in the Congo. They don't go into any details or anywhere else, but just the Congo. But the medical care, and of course, Tim Kennedy, his National Guard affiliation, got to bring that Title 10 and 50 into question. You got to wonder, was this an operation being run by one of our intelligence organizations? This was a $65 million contract with Eric Prince, with the Congolese government. It was an aviation package. It included a lot of different things. There were, of course, Colombian contractors who were killed in a separate clash that were working for Prince. There was nobody linked to the U.S. in that operation. But, you know, the details are cloudy. You look at the ambush, you got 20 killed or wounded. You got Tim Kennedy getting evac'd. You've got this New Zealand SAS, well-known guy, Justin Conigalan, who's dead. And we've got a picture.
3: You got other people that died, too, though. Right? There's like 20 people that died.
4: Yeah, that's actually showing part of the operation where they were using drones there. But there's a picture of Congolin if you look at Media 7.
3: So what is Media 7 a video?
4: No, it's just an image.
3: Okay. So look at that. And while we're looking at that, though, I just want to make this point. So what we've got is some weird international global deal. Contracts might be with foreign governments, which we're not, quote, privy to, because it's a private contractor in foreign governments. The United States might be involved somehow, but not admitting it, and somehow on the back channel. When the crap hits the fan, there's some activity for responsibility there, but yet we can't connect the dots is the problem. A bunch of people are dead. What we did was we went in to try to surveil, find out what's going on, and we got punked and caught surveilling, and that's how this went down, and it basically turned hot fast, right? And that's so far, that's what we kind of know.
4: And we've got Israeli advisors involved. They were training Congolese Special Forces battalions.
3: So on deal with the Israeli government, that's why we don't know.
4: Well, the Israeli
3: could be Benjamin Netanyahu, right?
4: Drone team. So the Israelis were working with Prince's drone team. You've got, there's a bunch of, personnel from Eric Prince that have been confirmed during country, 100 of them. And then you've got the contract total is upwards of maybe $700 million. That $65 million was just this part of the operation. So the UN has even acknowledged, which is unusual for them, that there was covert military components involved in this. So who were the covert military?
3: Benjamin making a deal with Eric Prince and the United States being kind of on the hook because, hey, every way you look at it, we have to back Israel. And somehow this thing went hot and therefore now they're scrambling to make sure we can't connect the dots. Is that what's going on?
4: You know, it walks like a duck, talks like a duck. It's a duck, Sam. And I have to say, the president is not allowed to authorize covert action unless he determines it's necessary to support, identifiable foreign policy objectives and important to national security. So,
3: well, and that's where the rubber meets the road when Congress doesn't make decisions. And when a lot of this happens, it's very hard to take responsibility there. But yet at the same time, you can't let Tim die, right?
4: No. And the fact, what's interesting about the evac is the report that I've gotten from people, one individual was actually on the ground, 16 to 17 hour evac. Ugh. That is not.
3: And again, that's because you don't know how to handle it partly, right?
4: I assume it's because somehow Prince probably had evac set up in advance because he does operate like that. I know that for a fact. He's always got evac available. Something must have happened. Maybe the people that promised the evac when the event went upside down were doing a Benghazi. Maybe they weren't sure whether or not they could acknowledge that they were there and what they were doing. And of course, Kennedy has this residual National Guard status that would give him medical eligibility to be at Walter Reed. But since it wasn't a National Guard event and it was
3: no contracts.
4: Yeah. There's a lot going on here, Sam. And a lot of people online are trying to connect the dots, myself included. I've called a couple people that are in the know. But everybody's, I got to say this, man, so far, everybody's really being closed mouth about what really happened.
3: Because this could change the game before the elections if too much of this gets out, where Trump will get caught with his hand in the cookie jar, right?
4: Yeah, and look, the people online, and you're right about what you just said, say there's zero chance that Prince is operating without direct U.S. government or CIA authorization or direction.
3: Or some weird deal with Benjamin Netanyahu, and all the transparency is supposedly there, but yet we can't get access to it because it's foreign. And Donald and Ben are kind of working together in some weird way that gets exposed without proper channels or without following 50 or 10 or et cetera, on our side. And so then what does that mean?
4: Here's the unresolved. Let me say this, because I think we're both thinking the same things. There's no official, full casualty list from any government. There's no definitive public identification of the attackers, right? There's no detailed after action account from Vectis, no statements from Prince or any Congolese authorities that are saying exactly what this was. There's no clear, defined public explanation of the medical and financial pathway, which I believe includes that evac that put Kennedy at Walter Reed. All of a sudden, the event happens, and the next thing we hear is that Kennedy's at Walter Reed. And there seems to be a real limited public detail on coordination between Prince's team, these, I'm going to do air quotes, Israeli advisors and the Congolese special forces. So, well,
3: you got to ask this too. Does the Kennedy name have anything to do with any of this? I don't know, but it's kind of weird.
4: Tim Kennedy's a well-known UFC guy. He did come under fire for supposedly some stolen valor stuff that I don't think was credible. I think they were just attacking him because this guy does have a Green Beret background. But look, Title 10's the thing that governs regular military operations under the Department of Defense. Title 50 covers the intelligence activities and government contractors and covert action section. The White House is awfully quiet about this.
3: And Title 666 is the underground title. I'm just kidding. It's just a joke, folks. It's very, very strange indeed. The bottom line is people want answers. because when people die and when people are injured and we're trying to keep them from dying, especially when they're American citizens, then you got to kind of start to go, hey, this matters more than we think it does. How much is really going on? We, the people, deserve at some point to know, right? And the problem is they're not going to let this happen until after the midterms, at least. I can promise you that. We'll get no more transparency, tragically so. Lance Migliaccio, the Big Mig. He does a radio show for us every weekend, and he's everywhere on X and Truth Social and YouTube and everywhere with his buddy George Valentin, thebigmig.com. God save our constitutional republic.
8: Every day, Americans are told to hate each other while the people in power keep winning. But what if there's another path? 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The Democrat Murder of America, Demagoguery in the First Degree, exposes the corruption, manipulation, government failures, and political games pushing Americans further apart while our country slips deeper into crisis. 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
9: Tired of the usual liberal versus conservative treatment that strangles most media debates? Fed up with positions that get ignored unless they meet their pigeonholed agenda? Then tune in to Alan Nathan, the centrist with teeth, as he advances a more biting aggressiveness to both sides of the political spectrum, not beholden to the left, not beholden to the right, but right down the middle. Alan Nathan's mantra?
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3: Ilhan Omar, wow, she's been in the news for a long time. Allegations everywhere, denials everywhere, and will we ever get to the bottom of it's the question. Will there ever be any real accountability is the bigger question. Happy to have you along, my fellow Americans. I'm Sam Bushman. Lance Migliaccio with me, one of the Big Mig brothers, thebigmig.com. They're everywhere on the Big Mig with their incredible daily show, video, and audio. They're on YouTube and X and Truth Social and just about everywhere, Rumble. And more. And so watch for the Big Mig. You'll see their incredible content. 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Check that out as well. And thebigmig.com. Lance, welcome back, sir.
4: Yeah, appreciate it, Sam. Yeah, this is an interesting story. I saw Roger Stone talking about the raid on his home at 3 a.m. with live coverage from CNN. I didn't see any live coverage of this raid. Did you, Sam, any actual live from the major network?
3: The Democrats just absolutely take off the gloves, buddy. And what we do is we just kid glove all these people. I don't know why, but it seems like we do that. And that's why I really question, will Ilhan really, Omar, will she really have any accountability, or will we just get denials and then we'll leak out a little bit and then we'll lose the midterms and then it'll kind of go away and then eventually it'll just kind of vanish and it was a big old to-do about nothing? Is that what the Republicans are going to do like they always do? Look, how many people, we are told over and over and over since 2016, lock them up. We ain't seen nothing, Lance. Nothing.
4: Let me do my best Republican impersonation here. I'm going to clench my fists and stomp my feet and okay, now that I've done my impersonation, yeah, that's the problem. We get some transparency. We don't get accountability and consequences. I don't know why they didn't have live coverage right there, but I will tell the audience something they may not know. Somebody tipped off Omar. 30 minutes before the raid, she blasted out of her house. At like high speed, not put together from what I understand.
3: And so for the audience, who did somebody that? Oh, that's criminal, right?
4: It is criminal. At the end of the day,
3: what did she take with her? Or what did she have taken is the next question.
4: Exactly my point. Did she leave with some file boxes? Did she have stuff in a bag? I don't know. I didn't get the details of that, but she absolutely blew out of her house at high speed 30 minutes before the raid went down, which in itself, of course, was a tip off. They probably didn't want any press coverage of Omar maybe being cuffed, maybe being questioned out in the front yard, maybe pulled out of the house. They didn't want any of that. Clearly, somebody tipped her off. This is one of those stories that, of course, she's crying weaponization, and she says she's not going to be silenced. But look, the immigration fraud that included maybe her parents also includes this thing where she keeps denying that it's her brother she married when the facts are out there, the paperwork's out there. Now, we've seen agents removed. This was at 4:30 a.m. when the banging started. They removed boxes labeled seized evidence. And just so the audience, Fox News, Reuters, CNN, they've all confirmed this. They've all looked at some of the alleged immigration fraud. Of course, the mainstream media has tried to kind of say it's not the case, blah, blah, blah. Now they're questioning. There's a bunch of work questions about a childhood paperwork that was filled out by her late father. She entered the U.S. as a refugee. So we don't really know what that part of this investigation is. Now, Tom Homan, you got to love him. He's come right out and said, and he did this months earlier. He said, look, nobody is above the law. Now, when Tom Homan says that, I believe him. When many people in the administration say that, I don't. Tom Homan.
3: I believe Tom, but he's only got so much control, though. And so I believe that he means well, but I also believe he gets undermined plenty of times.
4: I do agree with that. Listen, let's start off. Let's play the clip and we'll see it firsthand. Some of the details here that we're going to talk about.
3: Yes, sir.

0: And so they're just casually kind of rolling in here.
1: Yeah, nobody was running up. I wonder if they knew she was gone, Sam.
0: Well, they did know she was gone. And the question becomes, how come the Arnold's raid, we don't have the details of that like this? And how about the one for our dear buddy? Do we have all those details on that kind of raid? We don't, do we?
1: No. No.
0: See, very interesting. This is treated totally differently, ladies and gentlemen. I'm telling you right now. And that is why I don't believe there'll be real accountability here. They've set this up to be a media circus is all it is.
1: You know, this is the HSI. This is the DHS criminal investigation arm that, of course, carried out this search.

0: away. You can cut that. By the way, though, if she really, if it is really lies, though, you know, what about we got the goods? Why don't we put her on the stand? Why don't we have her testify? Why don't we get prosecutors to really put her on the stand? And why don't we get to the bottom of this? Why are we just playing games? Why haven't we arrested her? If it's credible, we need to arrest her. If there's immigration fraud or some kind of things like that, or, you know, why are we doing that? If she married her brother, you know, all these things need to basically be verified. And then if so, why isn't she arrested? If the Democrats had that on one of our people or the other side, the conservative side, whatever you want to call it, you tell me that if it was Roger Stone, they wouldn't have just arrested him. See what I mean? Folks, this is a problem. And this is where I really have the biggest issues with President Donald J. Trump. Donald, you talk a good game, buddy. But at the end of the day, what's happening here? Cash Patel, what's going on here? Are these things credible? If they are, arrest her. If they're not, quit playing games and creating political theater before the elections. Lance?
1: Look, regular American, Sam Bushman raided. There's an arrest that happens with the raid. I don't understand how these raids are occurring, and we always do this white glove raid process for the Democrats, for the deep staters that are under investigation. Where are these, you know, these no-knock warrants where they battering, you know, use a battering ram on the door? Where are these, the kind of raids that happen every single day across the United States? I can't stand this two-tier justice system when somehow the Democrats get white glove. They get self-surrender. They turn in. What about the perp walk that every other American faced? What about the perp walk that Roger Stone got in his boxers? That's my problem with all this. I agree with you, Sam. This is disgusting. And then Omar comes out. Let me give you this quote. I'm okay. Well, first of all, we don't care whether you're okay, but okay. Make no mistake, this is an attempt to target political enemies and weaponize federal law enforcement. For 10 years, Trump has targeted me with baseless lies and smear campaigns. This is just the latest escalation in his campaign of political intimidation. I will not be silenced. And they called, you know, her office called this event outrageous. What I think is outrageous, Sam, is number one, that somebody tipped her off. And number two, that law enforcement didn't stop her in leaving the house because, you know, they were probably already in the area. Why didn't they snatch and grab her like they would any other person trying to flee a potential crime scene where evidence is being seized? You tell me, Sam, why?
0: I'll tell you why, if you really want to know. See, the reason that Roger Stone got just grabbed like that, the reason that a lot of the January 6th people just get grabbed like that, our dear friends, in many cases, is because they're American citizens. So because she's an illegal alien here on, you know, immigration fraud, then she gets special privilege and protection. That's why. Plus, she's a Congress critter, giving her extra protection and insider trading. See, folks, this just shows you that there are not equal reality under the law. There is special privilege, and Omar's got it, right? And that's the bottom line.
1: Well, I, for one, am sick of that. You know, these Somalians have been connected to so much fraud across the country. And I hate to talk about people in some sort of a xenophobic or racist way, but in general, I'm not happy with what's going on. Now, she's saying that this is all dangerous and reprehensible, and that it's an unhealthy and creepy obsession, a playbook of racism.
0: How is that when she got heads up to leave? How dangerous is that?
1: If you think about it, imagine the investigation that would be going on if somebody tipped off Sam Bushman and they caught him running out of his house 30 minutes before the Bushman raid. You know, the point is they drape these things in xenophobia, Islamophobia, racism, division, but they're the ones that do it. And I'm tired. Let me say this to the FBI, and I'm going to say this to the Department of Homeland Security publicly here and to the Trump administration. Stop with this white glove investigation indictment process that seems to be an exception. Here's my thing. If you're not going to do it for regular Americans, if you're not going to do it for Lance Migliaccio and Sam Bushman, then I don't want you to do it for them either. Stop handling these people like they're a different class of citizen. They are not. And I say this to the audience, these congressional members, if you want my opinion for people in the audience that are listening all over this nation, stop giving these people services. Throw them out of your restaurants. Stop doing their lawn care. Stop doing their dry cleaning. Throw them out. They're not a different class of citizen. They don't deserve special

0: services, and they don't deserve any support from the American people because they can't pass the Clarity Act. They can't pass the Daylight Savings Act. They can't pass the SAVE Act. They are awful at their jobs, and they all ought to be fired. And we ought to start from scratch, because right now this is what we're getting. And to Tom Homan, I love you, brother, but you should have gone after Omar the minute she tried to evade law enforcement by fleeing her home, which I hope that the press is going to cover this. I know this happened.
1: No, they're not. They're not. They're not going to cover that at all. And here's the other question. Why do other illegal immigrants get in kind of a showdown when they get grabbed, but Omar gets special privilege, heads up protection to flee? Then she gets absolute 100% coverage in the media, carrying her ball language. She's not in the media being confronted. The media is literally echoing around the world her side of the story. Are they not?
0: 100%.
1: They're not asking hard questions. Hey, wait a minute, Omar. How come this? How come that? We have the goods on this. Tom Homan says that. You know, we're not getting that. We're just getting, she's been wronged. She's been defamed. She's been unfairly targeted by a criminal, you know, Donald Trump Justice Department. That's the story she's telling. And the media is magnifying, amplifying in the liberal extreme echo chambers of the media. Why aren't they asking the questions that we're asking, folks? Why aren't they getting to the bottom of this thing? Well, searching her home is only one part of this story, Lance. This illegal marriage, this criminal fraud with illegal aliens and they're defrauding the American system. She's into that to her eyeballs as well, and none of that's being covered, Lance.
0: You know, they've connected a lot of donations to her. We've seen the fraud in her state. Even her own sister. And you know, for everybody that knows, everybody's probably heard about the Feeding Our Future fraud, because a lot of those people have already been sentenced to big sentences for the $200 million plus fraud. Her sister is connected and incorporated her USAID linked consulting firm that she's boasted raised $20 million through USAID funds, not one specific operation, but multiple operations. They are using the same address as the Feeding Our Future fraud. She registered her corporation at the same address. Now, as far as I know, I looked it up. I haven't been able to find any criminal investigation into her sister. Seems like this is a family of fraudsters, Sam.
1: Well, but that's what I mean, though. I don't think we're going to have any accountability that I don't Cash has the guts. I don't think Donald has the guts. I don't think the Justice Department, led by whoever the heck, I thought we changed it because she wasn't doing a good enough job. I haven't seen anything hardcore since. This raid, in my opinion, is political circus. It's a fraud. And the mainstream press isn't really giving you the inside deets or scoop. The administration's not really telling the tales. Yeah, they're saying, oh, she's a bad girl. She married her brother and she did this and that. But they're not really tying the dots together for criminal arrest at all.
0: Listen,
1: what they're going to do is come back and they're going to go, we raided her house. I guess there's really not a whole lot there. They might have a couple of incriminating weird things that she was this and she was that. And man, she wears the wrong makeup. She's ugly and whatever. But they're not going to deport her or criminally prosecute her. Why don't they put her in Guantanamo Bay for her fraud, Lance?
0: You're preaching to the choir here, because when you look at her sister, this Sarah Noor, she founded this Grit Partners Consulting. Now, how, you know, she must have had approval. What was her involvement with the Feeding the Future fraud? What was Ilhan Omar's family's connection besides the sister?
1: Well, now, allegedly, let us win in 2028, Lance. We'll get to the bottom of that, buddy. We'll lock her up, okay? Elect me in 2028, and I'll get that done.
0: 2040,
1: for you,
0: Sam. Let's push it to 2040. We don't need to get, there's no rush here. Who cares about the hundreds, if not billions and trillions of dollars that American taxpayers are getting defrauded all over this nation? I don't understand, when it comes to investigations on the average American, it moves swiftly. Look how quickly they track down that these J6ers that hadn't done anything but peacefully protest. People that handed out cookies and tuna fish sandwiches in the rotund.
1: Literally staying out in front of the thing and praying and then having to go to the bathroom. So they ask permission to go in. They go to the bathroom and they just literally look around and go, this place is cool. And they come out and they literally get arrested and put in jail for over 10 days.
0: Exactly. And this is my, you know, and, listen, Noor's website.
1: We can't even touch.
0: Noor's website already claims that she secured more than $20 million in funding for health initiatives. She consulted on projects backed by the Centers for Disease Control and Prevention, USAID, Gavi, and the World Bank. Now, I don't know if Grit Partners, how much of that money they got directly, but you know they got some of it. And they're officed in the Feeding the Future fraud, same location. You're going to tell me she didn't have interactions with the Feeding the Future people and maybe wasn't getting guidance on how to commit fraud?
1: To look into that.
0: Well, you have to think about the
1: Somali. I can't speak about it because there's an ongoing investigation, Lance, so I'm not able to really.
0: If you understand Somalian clan family connection, right, and how the clans work, I believe they were all educating themselves on these frauds because the fraud, they are extremely sophisticated. I got to give them credit because they seem to be in the top fraudsters in the entire world. We've heard it out of the Somalians. The Nigerians might give them a run for their money. But look, I just don't understand why this investigation, the Feeding the Future people have already started to get sentenced. Why hasn't Noor had her own criminal investigation that got her an indictment? Explain that to me.
1: Maybe Donald's listening to this show and he'll get the Justice Department right on it. Maybe Cash is listening and he'll decide to take some action, Lance, because of our reporting. What do you think?
0: You know, look, I would hope so. I often know that I've heard that people at the administration have watched our show off and on. And they aren't always thrilled with what we do over there because, you know, we're truth tellers. We go after both sides of the aisle. But to me, the timeline was plenty of time to already get Omar's sister. And let's face
1: it, but you know,
0: Omar should have been arrested yesterday.
1: It's in the 60-day window to elections. This is already circumspect there, Lance. So, you know.
0: Yeah, let's take our time here. Let's push it to 2040. I'm sure it'll be okay.
1: Yeah, that's a good idea. Meanwhile, though, the border, folks, is a serious hot spot that you're not being told about either. Army reinforces Rio Grande Valley. Coast Guard reports, quote, cross-border gunfire. And the Army is now shifting hundreds of soldiers already stationed along the U.S. southern border to the Texas Rio Grande Valley. Citing increased cartel activity, approximately 8,000 U.S. troops are along the entire border, supporting Border Patrol. And I guess Mexico even has 500 military and National Guard personnel to their neighboring deal. They're all using helicopters. They're all using drones. You know, the drone battle we told you about that's happening over there? It's happening here too, people. The Coast Guard confirms that its personnel returned fire after encountering gunfire from Mexico during a remote stop. And the reinforcements come after crossings, they say, fell sharply, et cetera. But we literally got warfare happening on our border, and no one's being told about it, Lance.
0: Well, I have to tell you that we reported
1: now ratchet it up with the next story.
0: Well, you know, the Sinaloa cartel, a video just came out that they've got sicarios that are training and providing support to Ukraine in the Ukraine-Russia war. And what's interesting to me is how are we funding and supporting Ukraine when we know that the Sinaloa cartel is training their people? And my understanding, the reason they're there is to get experience in drone warfare. Now, I can't imagine the only people I can think that the Sinaloa cartel would want to use drone warfare against would be the United States. So here we are supporting Ukraine financially with weapons. How many of those weapons, Sam, are being sold just like the Afghanistan weapons were on the dark web or directly to cartel operations here right next to our U.S. border? You tell me.
1: On our border.
0: You know they're acquiring that stuff.
1: That's happening. And then the next question becomes, we've already proven with this sad, sad, sad first story about these contractors, right? Under Blackwater leader, now turned, what do they call this thing? Global, what's that thing called?
0: Vectus Global.
1: Vectus Global. Okay, now under Vectus Global, and we find out that they've been already, you know, they got exposed. They were trying to spy on those guys, and they got caught, and it got outed because they have more drone technology than we thought they did, or more capability than we thought they did. Now that's being passed to the cartels. How long will it be till this stuff happens to our 8,000 troops on our border, Lance?
0: Listen, I think it's right around the corner,
1: but maybe that's a reality, right?
0: I had a source, and I still do, that's been providing cartel services for decades. I know this individual for a long time. And he gave me information about U.S. weapons in the hands of cartels, that they were also buying South African APVs. They're using sophisticated jammer technology, that's the same thing the Special Forces uses. He has seen U.S. Weapons and U.S. systems, which, of course,
1: And think how many cells we have inside to help when it happens.
0: Well, look, they've made a tremendous amount of money. They during the Biden administration, those open borders made them hundreds of billions of dollars, is my understanding. Of course, they want to continue with that. That's why we're seeing more kinetic action around the borders. And I'm going to give something to the audience. And I haven't said this before, but I'm going to say it today. So listen closely. Currently, there are U.S. Special Forces deployed in Mexico. I've heard it a couple of times now from very credible sources there. And I believe this is all Title 50 work. I think the CIA is involved. I don't think it's just surveillance. I understand there's been some kinetic strikes. So you might have heard it. You've heard it here for the first time, probably publicly on this news show. So that is going on right now, Sam.
1: And folks, this right now is being ignored because they managed to have it under wraps and controlled, if you will. What happens, though, when they lose control? What happens when somebody else gets the upper hand? What happens when Mexican government partners with cartels and or other Cuban backed Chinese governments leverage action in Mexico and or partner with cartels from, say, eventually Iran or who knows where else we are, right? All I'm telling you is that what you're seeing is you're seeing bad actors in cartels literally partnering with governments in very strange ways, and the military capability is trickling into their hands. And when and where will it erupt is the only question left, Lance.
0: I agree. And let me add one thing. What happens when our advanced military technology falls into the hands or is purchased by these well-funded cartels and reverse engineered and then used and weaponized against the American government? I don't care whether we're talking about a counter-drone technology that we provided to Ukraine, Patriot missile battery systems we provided to Ukraine. How much of our latest military tech is in the hands of cartels? And don't forget, the cartels are doing business with the CCP every single day. They're still getting their precursor chemicals out of Asia. So don't think that because Kash Patel told you it's not coming across from Mecca, from China to Mexico, because we've talked to the Chinese. The Chinese have a second route, Sam. They've got a sophisticated route coming in through Asia using legitimate pharmaceutical companies. And I have that also from a very reliable source. All right. Listen, Sam, I've got to run.
1: We'll let you fly. I'll finish this conversation. Thank you so much, Lance Migliaccio, the Big Mig, ladies and gentlemen. All right, ladies and gentlemen, I'm telling you right now.
2: 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You'll be glad you did.
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4: Happy to have you along, my fellow Americans. Sugar. It'll kill you. Brent Johnson with me, ladies and gentlemen. He's director of Freedom Bound International. He's also a well-known talk show host. The Voice of Freedom is his show. Freedomradio.us is his website. Brent's also an author of several books. The American Sovereign, How to Live Free. A spiritual book called The Quiet Voice of God. He's got his latest book. We'll talk about that later as well. Brent, welcome back, sir.
5: It's a pleasure to be back with you. Thank you, Sam.
4: You're very welcome. We also have a special guest with us. Natalie Frometta is with us, ladies and gentlemen. 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She developed an incredible replacement product for sugar. It's health-minded because she's a health advocate. 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And Natalie has been interested in nutrition ever since she's been a little kid. Inspired by her aunt's struggle with multiple sclerosis, etc., she's basically realized that, you know what, health matters and nutrition is at the tip of that iceberg. Natalie, welcome.
6: Thank you so much for having me here. It is great to be with you.
4: Give me a little thumbnail about your growing up, because that's kind of pivotal to what you've developed, right?
6: Yeah, it's a really big story. I'm going to try to keep it as short as possible for you. But I woke up to the medical establishment being as broken as it is very early in life. I just saw how there were no answers. There were no solutions. When my aunt was diagnosed with multiple sclerosis, they literally just told her, there's nothing we can do for you. And for my aunt, luckily, she was a woman of incredible faith, and that was not good enough for her. So she sought answers outside of the medical complex, and that's where I started my journey. But then I start to wake up to a lot of the other things that were not quite as they seemed. So my entire life has revolved around using food and nutrition, everything that God gave us in the garden, to heal and resolve health issues. And that's been my inspiration to help bring this to other people.
4: Brent, what do you say? You're familiar with the product as well, aren't you?
5: Yes, actually, I am. My producer has the product, and Natalie is a client, as a matter of fact. And so it was delightful to know that we're sitting in the same studio today. And I have not tried the product yet, okay, because Lee, that's my producer, only received it recently. But she's already raving about it, and just the whole idea that who had the faith, and she was, she was not going to take no for an answer. That's my attitude. That's my producer's attitude. The people I deal with, we all have that same attitude, that we are not going to just be told that there is no hope in any situation. And I think it's brilliant what you have done, Natalie, and I wish you the very, very best with it. I hope that it is as successful as it possibly can be.
6: Well, thank you very much.
4: Natalie Frometta with us, ladies and gentlemen. And Natalie, it's interesting to me that you pick sugar to replace, because I've been in the radio business for more than 30 years, and I've interviewed no less than probably 30 physicians and doctors and professionals, etc. And, you know, they all basically say sugar is horrible. It just paralyzes your immune system. It's that simple. When we're talking about refined sugars, et cetera, to where it just literally paralyzes your immune system. And no wonder Americans can't get healthy, can't stay thin, can't, I can go on. But they really highlight that sugar paralyzes your immune system. And when you think about that, you go, wow. And so it's interesting when you talk about MS or other kind of illnesses such as that, that sugar is kind of one of the biggest problems in our society. And if we can get off that sugar, is one of the greatest fixes. Natalie?
6: Yeah, absolutely. And I mean, again, I understand we really love sweet. We're hardwired to love sweet. But why have we not looked to making something sweet that's actually beneficial to our health? I mean, we've gotten the hook, line, and sinker that zero sugar and zero calories is the most important thing. But really, all these artificials are equally as bad as the original sugar source itself, if not really worse. So it's like, it was time to do something different. And that's why I decided to do this. But sugar is one of the most pervasive things in our society. You can't get away from it. You can't even have a hamburger without actually having sugar, because the sugar is in your ketchup.
4: Amen. So tell me then, there's a lot of sugar replacements out there. They started out in, I think, the 60s and 70s, where they started getting all these sugar replacements, and then they're like, oh man, this sugar replacement will kill you. Oh, we got to get rid of saccharin. Oh, we got to this, we got to that. And a lot of the sugar replacements were merely man-made chemicalized substitutes, which are even way worse in many ways. But then they started with this natural kind of sugar replacement idea. Some of them are decent. Some of them aren't as good as we think they are. How is yours different? How did you kind of come up with the natural solution you have?
6: Yeah, I mean, this has definitely gone in succession. So we had sugar, then we had the artificials, and then we went into the natural, which really seemed like a great idea. But the problem is, most of the natural sweeteners are actually laced with sugar alcohols. Or if you flip over the back of that, you know, stevia or monk fruit, the first ingredient you normally see is either maltodextrin, dextrose, or erythritol. So you're truly not getting the natural compound. You're getting a synthetic filler first, and they're lacing it or spiking it with the natural plant extract. So the reason why mine is so different is I don't have any fillers. I don't have any excipients in there. I actually have concentrated botanical extracts, but each one was selected based on the synergistic effect that it has when combined with these other plants. So this is actually working on more than just sweetening your food or your beverage. It's actually working on, you know, inflammation, inflammatory pathways. It's actually working on the gut microbiome. That's the primary function of my sweetener. It's actually to support the gut microbiome. And I know you're both well-versed and you understand the gut truly is the key to your health.
4: Brent?
5: Yeah, I have a question here. Now, okay, what you're talking about, Natalie, makes so much perfect sense. But why is it that with all these other artificial sweeteners, like I will not touch aspartame or, I mean, I if I see it on a product, I will not get the product. Okay. These artificial sweeteners have been out there for a long time. But like you say, these other natural sweeteners have incorporated some of the artificial or chemical elements that you don't want. Why hasn't anybody come out and done what you've done before? Why did it take so long?
6: I will tell you, the almighty dollar, greed, is typically the thing that's at the source of all of it, because really, they want to maximize their profits. So if you cut the natural substance with the artificial, with the synthetics, it's very cheap to make these products. If you get a pouch of sucralose or aspartame, it's pennies, absolutely pennies to produce a product like that. So the incentive is the profit. It's not the people, but that's how we're stuck in this paradigm. It's always about the profit over the people.
4: Sad but true, and that is one of the biggest problems, and that's really why sugar is basically put into everything. I can keep going, colorings in your food as well. Now they're starting to get a lot of pushback, so they're taking them out, but they were basically pennies, and they did a lot of damage to people as well, hyperactivity and all kinds of different topics. Let's talk about your product, though, in terms of a replacement for sugar. Tell me how it is. Do I use the same amounts of things? Do I need to adjust for recipes? Some products can't be put into recipes. They can just be, eaten as sugar or whatever, but some are just one-to-one. How does it work?
6: Yeah, ours is definitely not a one for one. So a quarter of a teaspoon of DELSA is equivalent to the same sweetness level as one teaspoon of sugar. So a little goes a long way. That little pouch that you had, Brent, there's 150 servings in there. So a very small amount is used. So you can still use it in your baking. It's just you are going to have to make a couple of adjustments, because sometimes those recipes have all that bulk from the sugar. So you might need to make some subtle adjustments, but you can absolutely bake with this. It's actually flavors everything beautifully because it's a flavor enhancer naturally, but it also works as a debitterizer. So, I mean, say you stop at a gas station, as I'm doing as I'm traveling across the country right now, you get a gas station coffee. It's pretty rough. You put the Dulce in, it actually cuts down the bitters and the harshness of it. So it actually makes it taste like an actual enjoyable cup of coffee.
5: So you really, so this is something you actually like, I can take some of this stuff and put it in my tea or whatever else. I mean, it doesn't just have to be used for baking or anything.
6: Yeah, baking, beverages, smoothies, recipes, really any place that you would have sugar is where you can use Dulce. And, you know, we're actually getting a lot of support and push and interest from food manufacturers. So processed goods, they're actually trying to get ahead of the curve because, you know, Kennedy with the HHS is really pushing to clean up the ingredient deck on these processed foods. And his number one focus when it comes to the food space, he wants to pull out the sugars, the artificial sweeteners. So we're really working hard to get integrated into HHS's platform because these manufacturers, they're trying to make changes, but you got to watch out for them because you're still seeing that mind play where these major brands, they're saying they're using natural sweeteners. And yeah, they might add them in, but look out because further up on the ingredient deck, you're still going to see those artificial guys. So just be very mindful. Pay attention to your labels. I have a very clean ingredient deck. All of my ingredients are clearly sussed out on the website with an educational resource on there because I want you to understand what they are and why they're in there.
4: All right. Help me understand cost a little bit then, because sugar is, pardon the pun, dirt cheap, right?
6: Yep. Yeah, absolutely. Hey, it's really easy to kill yourself. Really easy, really cheap. And the government will do it for you for free.
4: If you go to the supermarket, they even have like studies that prove this, where they've learned psychologically where to put things and how you walk around the store and all the vegetables are out on the edges and at the center of the aisles and on the right hand side where people look to the right most of the time at eye level and everything else is all the sugar products, the cheap products, the products that'll kill you, right?
6: Yep, all right there, front and center, right at eye level. And what's really funny, though, is, Sam, if you go down, I don't care, if you go into a Walmart and you look at the shopping aisles, you're going to see other brands that are positioned that are supposedly natural sweeteners. And when you look at the cost per serving, mine is actually less than one of the primary major brands that are sitting on the shelves right now, and all it does is just sweeten your food or your beverage. Mine is actually several dietary supplements wrapped into the body of a sweetener. So we're actually working on your overall health and wellness, not just sweetening your beverage.
4: So we want to sweeten things good. Everybody wants that. Absolutely. We want to do it naturally. And then we want to also do things that strengthen the gut. Let's talk about that a little bit.
6: Yeah. So, you know, we're all dealing with leaky gut. I don't care who you are, how you slice it. You might not be having problems going to the bathroom, but you might be having problems with your skin. You might be having, you know, emotional responses. You know, a lot of people are dealing with anxiety and, you know, anger and mood disorders and depression. Well, a lot of that comes directly from your gut microbiome, because if you have leaky gut, everything is spilling out and it's causing an inflammatory response. So we want to support your gut health and we want to protect the integrity of your gut wall lining. That's why the prebiotic fiber stack that I have in there is there. It's a highly effective, highly efficient stack of prebiotics that actually help to thicken the mucosal layer. So we want to support that, but we also want to feed the healthy microbes in your gut and also suffocate out those negative ones. So you want a good food source. So you want a healthy mucosal layer, but you also want really positive microbes in your system. And here's something that a lot of people aren't familiar with, Sam and Fred. Everybody's familiar with probiotics, but not a lot of people are familiar with postbiotics. I actually utilize postbiotics in my formulation because that directly targets the immune system. And you know, we were just talking on this, the immune system is very easily compromised. If you're on prescription medications, if you're taking in sugar, if you're taking in carbohydrates, if you're stressed out, so many things are negatively impacting your immune system. So we want to support your immune system at all costs. That's why I have postbiotics. And they will not get killed off by your stomach acid, nor will they get killed off when you heat them.
4: Brent?
5: And no, I'm just paying cool stuff, attention huh? here. I've never heard of postbiotics. So now I'm sitting there saying, I want to know more about that.
6: Yeah, it's a really, really interesting way to stack a product. And I've got to go a little bit deeper, though, because I didn't want to stop at the gut microbiome because we're dealing with assaults coming in from our environment on all levels. And I think most people recognize that the food of today is not the same food that our grandparents grew up on. That same tomato does not have the same nutrient density that the tomato did 100 years ago. And that's because our soils are overly dusted with pesticides, glyphosate, all of these poisons that destroy the good microbes that live in the soil. And they absolutely strip the nutrients from the earth. So something that was also very important for me was incorporating those nutrients and minerals back into this product. So not only are we working on your gut, we're also working on reestablishing healthy mineral delivery systems. So every time you take a scoop of that sweetener, you're actually getting over 65 trace and macro minerals in that solution. So you're working on cellular hydration. You're also working on dense nutrient absorption. And anything that you're taking in conjunction with this, say you're taking other dietary supplements, if you don't have proper minerals, you're not going to be able to absorb those vitamins that you're taking. So all of those supplements, you're probably not deriving all the benefit of them that you could be getting. So when you start bringing these minerals back in, your body can actually absorb all of those supplements that you're taking.
4: And that's kind of where doctors say, oh, you're just peeing out all your vitamins and stuff.
6: Exactly.
4: Like, I mean, there's some truth to what they say. The problem is where they're missing is they're not nutritionists, so they don't really understand the other side of the coin. They're just making a general statement, although it's half true. And so the key is to learn to get the right chemicals, I shouldn't say chemicals, but the right things into your gut, whether they be antacid, you know, all these different elements to where your gut can take care of things properly. And when that's missing, then, hey, it just wants to reject everything because it's mixed up, if you will.
6: Yeah. Right? And unfortunately too, Sam, a lot of the vitamins and supplements that are out there are coming from synthetic sources. So you really do want to make sure that if you are taking a vitamin supplement, anything of that nature, you want to make sure it is being sourced naturally and not coming from a synthetic form or derivative of it. So you're still going to have to look at your labels. And that's really important. We've got to take the time to educate ourselves, because if we don't do that extra work, it's very easy for things to slip by. And this is happening across the board. So it's not just the foods that we're taking in.
4: Yeah, the word I was looking for, sorry, is micronutrients, Brent.
6: Yeah.
5: Well, you know, I think Natalie, you know, you bring up a really valid point in the issue of the love of money. You know, and you know, we have been told the love of money is the root of all evil. And it really is true. Okay, there's nothing wrong with money. Okay, money is just a tool. But when money becomes more important than anything else, you will do anything for money. You'll lie, you'll cheat, you'll steal, you'll kill. Okay, and you will certainly poison people in order to make that extra money. So, you know, I applaud you, you know, for taking the time, putting the effort in to be able to produce such a product. And frankly, I'm looking forward to next time I go to the local restaurant and everything. Okay. And I normally will get tea. I'm not a coffee drinker. I'm a tea drinker. I'll get my tea. I'm going to bring this stuff with me. I'm going to try. I have not tried it yet. Okay. But my producer speaks highly of it, and I'm looking forward to trying it myself. And I really appreciate your taking the time and putting in the effort to provide this for people like me, like Sam, and like everybody else who is watching this show.
4: Natalie Frometta, ladies and gentlemen, founder and creator of a product called Dulsa. It's available at dulsalife.com. D-U-L-S-A. How did the word come to be? What does Dulsa mean?
6: Yeah, it's a playoff of the Spanish word for sweet. I mean, think about it, dulce, dulce. Everybody's familiar with that connotation of sweet. So my husband actually came up with that name. And he was like, let's do a play off of the word for sweet. So we wanted it relatable. And you know, I'm going to be, it's funny, I'll be driving through Tulsa here in a short while, or we already did. And,
4: so you're,
6: you know,
4: it's just Tulsa,
6: Tulsa with a D. Yeah, absolutely. I tell you, I use this more and more all the time, because again, all I'm doing is reinforcing my gut, my immune system. And what's really interesting is I get a lot of feedback from people who typically, if they used a sweetener, it would trigger that kind of addictive response. They would want more and more and more and more. Well, the ingredients that are in this deck actually have all the randomized control trials. There was no, it didn't elicit an addictive response. So everything actually works as an appetite suppressant. So it actually helps when people are really struggling, you know, with appetite control. It does help to actually quell those feelings and help you feel more satiated because of all the fiber that's in it.
4: Ladies and gentlemen, Natalie focuses on questioning conventional answers. That's the wisest place to start. Making informed personal choices, and that's kind of the key here when you think of DulsaLife.com. We're going to put it up on CSPOA.org, too, and you can partner with Dulsa Life. You can take great products that'll help your gut and reduce your dependence on bogus sweets products and still have the sweetness that you desire. You can also fund CSPOA.org at the same time. That's something to really understand. When you support your sheriff and eat good sweets, there's something to that. Now, tell me the form factor of this thing. When I buy it, what do I get?
6: Yeah, so what you're going to get right now is a pouch. Inside of that pouch, you have 150 servings. It is a loose powder. It's a very, very fine, soft, airy powder. And we actually have several other SKUs that are getting ready to release. So like the typical sugar packets that you get when you do go out, those are going to be coming here very soon. So we're actually working to integrate this into coffee shops, restaurants, hospitality groups, airlines. So there is, like I said, a major push coming. And we are helping companies to get ahead of this and offer better solutions to people.
4: Right, Natalie. Brent and I are pretty good at asking questions. We're both talk show hosts, et cetera, et cetera. But you know what? We don't know it all. And so what have we overlooked that we really need to focus on?
6: Man, what we really need to understand is that, again, our personal choices matter more than anything else. So, you know, this is one solution. This is one cog in the wheel, okay? But if you really care about impacting your personal health, that of your family, if you don't want your children suffering with the diseases that we are now exploding in the children, like type 2 diabetes, non-fatty alcoholic liver disease, where again, children don't drink alcohol, but they do eat a lot of sugar. If we want to stop this epidemic of illness, we need to be very mindful about what it is that we're putting into our bodies. We have to make smarter choices. This is one solution to some of the problems that we're faced with. Make sure that you are diligent and do more to protect your health, your family's health, and read labels. And when you need to know something about a product, reach out to the company. I'm happy to address any single person that wants to reach out and learn more about our product because there's a lot, but please go to the website because there's a great educational resource right there. But we are working with tons of doctors, wellness practitioners, holistic cancer treatment centers, diabetics. We are here to support all people, all walks of life, and the power to heal, as my good friend Robert Scott Bell would say, is truly yours.
4: Now, this is interesting. A lot of people don't know this, and Natalie, you may or may not be aware of this, but a lot of times, if you eat a lot of bread and a lot of carbs and a lot of sugar as a little kid and stuff, believe it or not, your body can turn that into alcohol, and you can literally be half drunk without realizing it because your body doesn't know what to do with all that excess and all those chemicals mixed with sugar and everything else. And believe it or not, your body turns into a brewery.
6: Yeah, you know, Sam, that's a really, really, really important point that you just brought up. A lot of people are under the impression that they're not consuming sugar. But if you are consuming carbohydrates, you're most certainly, you know, having sugar and quite a bit of it because carbohydrates convert immediately into sugar. So reducing your carbohydrates, reducing your sugar intake is a very important thing and a very important tool in your healing and wellness journey, as is fasting. You know, so there are so many free tools that we can be using to improve our health, but really being mindful and educated. You've got to be educated to know what happens when you put carbohydrates in your body and what happens when you're putting sugar into your body.
4: Brent, you got a final parting shot for Natalie?
5: I love what you're doing. I'm looking forward to really trying it myself. I can't comment that. The one thing I do want to say, though, is that I would hope that you would, this is the feedback from my producer. She would like to see you improve the envelope itself. But it doesn't always stay closed as much as she would like.
6: Well, you know what? We switched our bag manufacturer and because we want to keep everything. We do everything in Texas, and we want to support more local businesses in Texas that we're working with. And we tried it, and it didn't work out very well. We're actually switching over to a canister because I prefer canisters. I think they're much easier to work with. So that is coming out next also. So I do apologize for
4: Amen.
6: That bag.
4: Natalie Fometta, ladies and gentlemen. She's founder and creator of Dulce Life. 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You want an incredible sugar replacement that's good for your gut, that tastes great, that's got all kinds of extra nutrients, micronutrients, and more for your body? 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Spread the word. Share the love. Thank you, Natalie. And God save our constitutional republic.

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3: Happy to have you along, my fellow Americans. 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CSPOA.org to become a member of the posse. Members of the posse are the only people that can watch this show live on Wednesdays. And then, of course, we have the webinar straight after. And the good news is we didn't know Sheriff Mack would be back, but he is back. So, Sheriff Mack, welcome, sir.
4: Oh, thanks, Sam. It's great to be back with you. Thought maybe you were trying to leave the big boy behind today.
3: Oh, no. I thought you were still gone. But we've got Brent Johnson with us, too. Welcome, Brent. Say hi to the good sheriff.
5: Hello, Richard. It's a pleasure to see you. I did not expect. I thought you were out there just having a good time and relaxing. Okay. It's great to see you. It's good to see you.
4: Good to see you, too. Yeah, we spent a lot of good time with the grandkids, and we had a great time, and it's great to be back. And we got back a couple of days ago, and so back to work it is.
3: Oh, boy. The Democrat Murder of America, ladies and gentlemen. Murderofamerica.com, the website for that incredible new latest book for the good sheriff. Do you got a quote for the book for us?
4: Yeah, okay. Well, I'm showing the book there. There it is, all in its glory. The Democrat jackass stabbing the Statue of Liberty in the back. We really need to get that out, Brent. So send the link to all your contacts about this great book. Well, we've got 2 weeks and 6 days until the midterms. And the book was designed to have an impact on the midterms, to expose what the Democrats have been trying to do to make America communist again, which it never was. So how could we do that? Make America communist forever. Yeah, so that's what they've been trying to do. And really, it fulfills the prophecy and threat from Nikita Khrushchev back in the early 1960s when he said that we would never have to invade the United States. We will destroy you from within. And as you well know, that's exactly what's happening.
3: Brent?
5: Yeah, no, you know, absolutely true, and you know, the Marxists out there are certainly out there to to destroy America. There is an old saying, I don't remember who originally said it, but okay, if you promote taking from Peter and giving to Paul, you will always have the support of Paul. Yeah. And that's exactly what's going on out here. We're going to give you free this. We're going to give you free that. We're going to give you free everything, which in turn goes into that thing we talked about earlier, the love of money. Okay. And so, you know, people, I want to get everything for free. I don't want to have to work. I don't want to have to do things. I just want to have it given to me. Well, there are a lot of people who will support that. Now, fortunately, there are some of us, Richard, Sam, myself, Natalie, and many others who value working, who value doing things to make our lives and our country better rather than just sitting back, okay, and letting them take from Peter and give to Paul.
3: And so here's the deal, Brent and Sheriff Mack. You know, when we say, you know, it's rob Peter to pay Paul, and so I want to throw Paul in prison because he's a criminal, and I want to reward Peter. And one of the ways we reward Peter is we make sure that he doesn't get robbed. And the way we do that is we protect God-given inalienable or unalienable rights, and we make sure that Peter can't get robbed. And the way you do that is through peer trust organizations, ladies and gentlemen. You know what? A common law peer trust organization, it's outside of statutory jurisdiction. That's a big, big key. Help people understand, Brent. Give them kind of a summary of this, because I really think when we think about robbing Peter to pay Paul, hey, you got to make sure that you're Peter and that you're protected, right?
5: Well, and you know, it's a very good point. You know, that everybody who works for government, whether appointed or elected, is a criminal. Now, I mean that literally, because people who work for government are trained to find ways to get around the Constitution. Constitution is the supreme law of the land. So the people who work for government are trained to break the law. So that means they're criminals. The character of a criminal is that a criminal seeks to take what's yours and make it theirs. That's what a criminal does. Excuse me. And the idea is that, and this is a universal principle, ownership equals liability. Owner of property is always liable for damage caused by that property. It doesn't matter if it's you, a trust, a corporation. The principle is universal. So a pure trust, okay, takes away your liability, okay, takes and protects property for your benefit, okay, but you no longer carry the liability. You get to use the property, but you don't carry the liability of it. And so the criminals in government who seek to take what's yours and make it theirs actually leave you alone because you have nothing they can take. Me, personally, I own nothing. Everything is in trust, okay? I own absolutely nothing, so I have no liability. So let's say the IRS is coming after you for something. You got your house in a pure trust. They can't go after the house because it's not yours. It belongs to the trust, but you get to live there. If the house is sold, you get the proceeds. Okay, you got a business. You put your business in trust. You get to run the day-to-day operations of the business, but you don't carry the liability of it. The IRS comes knocking. Hey, buddy, I just worked here. You're going to have to talk to the owner. That's what a pure trust does. It provides you privacy, and it reduces or even eliminates your personal liability. And as a result, the government has nothing they can take. The criminals in government have nothing they can take from you, so they leave you alone. They go on to somebody else they can go after. And that's the nature of a pure trust. Now, these have been around in America since the very beginning. Patrick Henry created the first one in 1790 called the North American Land Company. And it was actually in existence in some form until the 1990s. And so we've had pure trust forever. The Supreme Court has ruled consistently for 250 years that a pure trust is outside of statutory control. The government cannot regulate it, cannot tax it. cannot control it and cannot change the rules that govern these types of trusts. I've been doing these trusts for almost 35 years, and we have a 100% track record. We've had attacks from the IRS, one from the DOD, attacks from individuals trying to pierce the trust veil. Nobody has been successful. None at all. So I always tell people the first step towards freedom, towards sovereignty, is to protect your property rights. Because if you protect your property rights, then the evildoers, the criminals in government, the IRS, whomever, there's nothing they can do to you. All they can do is send you paper, but there's nothing they can do to you if you protected your property rights. If you haven't done that and they want to go after you, all they do is threaten to take your property. A pure trust makes that impossible. And so I always recommend using these for your assets, your home, okay, your land, your vehicles, your business, equipment, whatever else. Anything you have, any assets. A lot of people I know have put cryptos and precious metals into pure trusts. Okay. Pretty much anything that you have can be put into these trusts. And the wealthiest people in the world know this and have already done this. You're just not supposed to know about it. You're supposed to go to your certified accountant or your tax attorney to give you advice.
4: What about a bank account?
5: Well, that's an interesting question. A pure trust is a common law entity. Because of that, it does not have an EIN. So it cannot get banking. What I recommend for people, and I have numerous trust clients who do this, if you have assets in a pure trust and those assets generate revenue, you got to figure out where you're going to put some money. Since the trust itself does not get banking because it doesn't have an EIN, what do you do with the money? And this is what I recommend. I recommend setting up, and we call it a stealth LLC. It's a term my producer came up with. It's not an official term, but it is a South Dakota single member LLC. An LLC is a type of corporation owned by its members. If an LLC has two or more members, it is treated by the IRS as a corporate partnership. And there are tons of regulations around it. But a single member LLC is treated by the IRS and government as a disregarded entity. That's their term. There are actual federal forms that say type of entity. And one of the checkboxes says disregarded entity. And that means that the LLC

0: your social security number. It's just not there because state law doesn't require it. So now you have this LLC. Nobody knows you control it. You set up a bank account with the LLC's EIN. The trust that owns, let's say, your business, okay, the business is owned by the trust. The business generates revenue, hopefully. Okay, where do you put the money? The trust hires the LLC by contract as a financial management agent. The LLC opens up a bank account using its EIN. You are the signatory on the account. You control those funds. And the LLC now receives the money from the business held in trust or whatever asset generates revenues.
1: The from LLC, the service agent, if you will.
0: Exactly. Agent being the operative word. So the LLC now receives money that comes into the business held in trust. Any expenses associated with that business are paid out of the LLC. You control the day-to-day operations of the money. And the as a result, the trust can own the property, carry the liability for it outside of statutory jurisdiction. But you can deal with the banking through a statutory entity, an LLC, but it's done in such a way.
1: The agent well, ladies and gentlemen, meaning when money comes in, you take it and put it, you know, move it around and you use the agent for what its purpose is, which is to conduct transactions on your behalf, then there's really, really limited liability at that juncture. If you
0: that's correct. And very, very little exposure. There's also, you know, as a perk of that, once you have set up that LLC, you can use it for other things. For example, I've had people who have set up a bank account. You can set up multiple accounts with the LLC. I have people who set up a bank account. They go into their personal bank account. They take money out of their personal bank account and loan it to the LLC. Now, if one day, let's say somebody is coming after, let's say the IRS decides you owe it $1 million. They can't go after the money in the LLC, and you have very little in your account. This is what the wealthy do. I remember an old interview with a Rockefeller, and in that interview, I don't remember which Rockefeller it was, but in that interview, the Rockefeller actually admitted that in his personal bank account, he had about $400. That's a Rockefeller.
1: Okay. There you have it, ladies and gentlemen. Poor as a church mouse, he is, don't you know? Well, ladies and gentlemen. We're talking to Brent Johnson, everyone, and he is director and founder of Freedom Bound International. It's a common law service center teaching people how to live free, as our founders did. He's also a well-known talk show host, Voice of Freedom, and his website, freedomradio.us. That's freedomradio.us. Sheriff?
2: Yeah, I've known Brent for a long time, probably 30 years or more. Hey, he's surviving, and it looks like he's proof of the pudding that it works. So I got to give me one of those, Brent. We've talked about that a few times, but I really need to get a trust. And
0: I think it would be a really good idea, Richard. I really do. Not because I'm trying to sell you a trust, but because it really, really does make a difference, a major difference. This is what protects property and property rights. And you're not supposed to know that. Okay, I'll tell for those of you who may remember, 1969, Senator Ted Kennedy, Chappaquiddick Bridge, Mary Jo Kopechne. Does that ring a bell with people?
2: What's that got to do with a trust?
1: You'll see. Yeah. Hold on. Listen up.
0: Kennedy was drunk as a skunk. He literally drove off the bridge into the water. Right. Mary Jo died. Kennedy was caught on video stumbling left and right. The whole world knew that he was responsible. Mary Jo's parents sued for the wrongful death of their daughter. The insurance company lawyers came and said, we'll give you $30,000. If you don't take it, you will get nothing, because Ted Kennedy owned nothing. Ted Kennedy at the time had in the public record something called a notice of civil death, meaning it's a public notice that proves that you cannot own anything. So Mary Jo's

0: parents could have sued. They would have won. They would have gotten a huge damage award, and they never would have been able to collect on it because Ted Kennedy owned nothing. That's what a trust or a series of trusts does for you. It eliminates your liability, or at least reduces it to a bare minimum, so that those who are evildoers cannot come and take what's yours. And that's how it relates to this discussion. And that's why I always tell people the first thing you do if you want your freedom is deal with your property rights.
1: All right, I want to throw something out that's going to be a fly in the ointment a little bit, but I think it's important. So we're discussing pure trust organizations, ladies and gentlemen, and the key is they're outside of statutory law. The Supreme Courts have highlighted this reality time and time again, so that's indisputable. But there's a lot of people that have set up these trusts, and their trusts have been breached, Brent. And I think it's because of mistakes that the trust fiduciary people set up, how they do it and everything else. They don't do it right. They make mistakes, and those mistakes come back to bite them in the derriere. Do you want to respond to that?
0: Absolutely. As a consultant, I have reviewed over 500 trusts to see if they pass muster under common law. And in those reviews, I only found one single trust that did. By the way, it used to be sold in Hawaii by a man named Pono. I don't know if he's still alive. I don't know if he's still doing trusts. But in almost every case, I found numerous problems. Sometimes the trust indenture was just written poorly. But in most cases, the trust did not protect its common law character. The reason a pure trust is effective is because when you put property into it, you give up legal control of the property to the trust. You retain practical control. You get to live there. You get to run the business. But you don't have legal control. And this is where people did not understand. They would go out, they would actually give legal control back to you through a contract. That compromises the trust. It turns it into a statutorily regulated entity. Sometimes these people will go out and get EINs for the trust. The EIN is the property of the corporate government.
1: And what we've done is we've found our way back into breaching the pure trust status is what we've done in that. Some people are commenting now in the comments. They're saying, hey, sometimes criminals use these to avoid responsibility as well.
0: Absolutely. And this is very, very important. You have to behave honorably if you're going to use a trust. Never, ever engage in fraud. I tell people, you know, nobody goes to jail for not paying a tax. You go to jail for committing fraud. That's what gets people. People want to do something to get something that they shouldn't be doing or getting. Okay? Just behave properly. Be honorable. Be truthful. Be just. And this type of trust will provide you absolute protection. Like I say, I've been doing it 35 years, a 100% track record. We have had the IRS attack these. We have had the DOD. We have had individuals who wanted to pierce the trust veil, hire lawyers to go after it. Nobody has succeeded because I understand the principle of legal control. I've studied it. And so I am in a good position to be able to protect that trust and that trust's integrity and the assets that are held in that trust. That's the answer to your question on that.
1: Sheriff?
2: Why would the DOD get involved? What's it got to do with the Department of Defense?
0: I do not know. It happened one time. We got a report that our website was actually being attacked by the DOD. Now, our website is our website providers are in one of the two places in the country that the routing does not go through the United States. And so they defeated the DOD. They actually stopped them. Okay. They wouldn't let them get access to the website, you know, or go after the trust or any of that stuff. But I do not know the answer to that question, Richard.
2: Wow. Well, okay. That surprised me about all of that. But
1: usually it's like, don't they throw spaghetti and see what sticks, Sheriff? It's kind of like
2: that, you know? Yeah, of course. Yeah. But that's really what worries me about the communist takeover in Washington, D.C. If the Democrats get their way and they want to get everything free, what makes us, any of us, believe that that they'll leave us alone just because we have a trust when they want to come in and take our land and property and places of, you know, I don't trust.
1: Yeah, in other words, criminals don't obey laws, Brent.
2: Exactly. They don't absolutely care if it's law. They don't care if it's
0: no. But the point is that when you put assets into this type of trust, they become effectively invisible to the statutory world. Okay, you can't. Yeah. The trust is a private contract. You can't go do a Google search and look it up. Okay, it's actually very difficult to go after one of these trusts.
1: Yeah, because with no banking, there's no reporting of assets, right? That's the reality.
0: That's correct. So what you're doing is you're essentially making your assets invisible to the statutory world. The criminals in government, the Marxists, whoever, they go after what they can see, what they can find. What's in a pure trust is effectively invisible. And so nobody knows you own this. Nobody knows you have any kind of beneficial interest in this trust. Nobody knows that the assets are owned by this trust. Nobody knows it unless you tell them. Privacy is the number one reason for creating these trusts. And I'm a big believer in if you don't have privacy, you don't have liberty.
2: Oh, of course. Absolutely.
1: All right, Natalie Fermenta said, and I think she's right on this, her message centers on rejecting conventional answers, folks, making informed personal choices, and that's what these pure trusts are all about as well. To learn more, folks, you can get a hold of Brent Johnson. He's host of the Voice of Freedom, well-known talk show. Freedomradio.us is where you learn more about that. 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
0: Folks. And let me give out the phone number, if I may, please. 888-385-3733. 888-385-FREE. And the book on which all of this is based is The American Sovereign, How to Live Free from Government Regulation. Give us a call. We'd love to talk to you. Thank you so much, Sam.
1: You betcha. For Brent Johnson, ladies and gentlemen, Sam Bushman, and of course, the good sheriff, Sheriff Richard Mack, president and founder of the Constitutional Sheriffs and Peace Officers Association. Become a member of the posse today, CSPOA.org. And the webinar starts in mere seconds, so everyone stay tuned for that. 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I'm Sam Bushman, ladies and gentlemen. God save our Constitutional Republic.
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8: Welcome to the Alan Nathan Show, Silker Joe Show, co-host Joe with you all today. It's been like, what, a week since I hosted? 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That was just the late Alan Nathan's work. 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AlanNathan.com. 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Facebook at Main Street Radio Network, X at Main Street Radio, X at Alan Nathan. On those outlets, you'll find the pre-written topics of the day. So in the late Alan Nathan's tradition, here they are. Democrat judge signs off on Ilhan Omar raid as Democrats cry political persecution. Meanwhile, leaker from Attorney General Letitia James's office tells that's exactly what they did to Trump. Also, Democrats support Epstein-tied Reid Hoffman as he donates millions to Ossoff in Georgia and Tallarico in Texas. Is Trump the only Epsteiner they hate? And finally, well, these last two kind of go hand in hand. Is there a hidden GOP vote the pollsters missed again? And finally, poll shows 42% of college-aged Americans are socialist and 20% support 9/11 as Democrats lean into this demographic they built instead of educating them. So, a lot to unpack here. Election year trivia about polls and the like. Actually, we're supposed to have three guests later this hour, so really this is the only segment I can get into these topics. So basically, Ilhan Omar, over some of her finances, her immigration status, pretty much just over her being her, she ended up getting this massive raid. Democrats are crying foul. This is happening so close to an election. How dare you? This is an October surprise of the worst kind, political persecution, blah, blah, blah. Here's the problem with that. Everything they've done against Trump has been political persecution and possibly even dumping COVID on our laps. But that's more of a conspiracy theory that was timed for the election year. However, we do know that they absolutely lied about the Hunter Biden laptop in order to protect Joe Biden during an election year. And however, that's not considered election year shenanigans. And let's not forget the Trump-Russia collusion lies, impeachment attempts in an election year. I mean, you just heard in the opening montage of clips that the late Alan Nathan picked out, Democrat Congressman Al Green, I'm concerned if we don't impeach this president, he will get reelected. How can you get more election interference-y than that? Yet here they are complaining, oh, you dare go after Ilhan Omar because no one's above the law. How dare you, you terrible, terrible people. Meanwhile, we have this whistleblower from Attorney General Letitia James's office coming out and saying that, like, everything they did against Trump was political. They spent a while trying to come up with some kind of charge. They couldn't. She told them, keep at it, make something, well, not make something up, keep at it until you find something. Like, dedicated herself to just going after Trump in any way. That's not how attorney generals work, okay? You Generally, what happens is you're supposed to suspect a crime happened. You're not supposed to go after someone until you find a crime. You're supposed to be reactive, not proactive. That's how the American legal system works, innocent until proven guilty. Yet Attorney General Letitia James, illegitimate as she is because she lied about where her primary residence was, she says it's in the state of Virginia, but in order to be Attorney General of New York, your primary residence has to be in the state of New York, so nothing she does has been legitimate since, like, what, 2023 when she did that anyway. But as Attorney General, she ordered her henchmen find something on Trump. Not, we think Trump's guilty of X, Y, and Z, let's find evidence. No, it was Trump is guilty of something, find out what X, Y, and Z might be. The total opposites of how you're supposed to approach criminal justice. Yet that's what Letitia James did. That's what Democrat justice looks like. You show me the man, I'll show you the crime, as Joseph Stalin is rumored to have said. So, meanwhile, speaking of double standards, you have this issue with Reid Hoffman, this left-wing billionaire, major ties to Jeffrey Epstein. He's out there donating to these Democrat races. And Ossoff, the Democrat senator in Georgia, he outright refused to return the donations or really even do much of a denouncement of Reid Hoffman. And Democrats are the ones saying, well, Trump's a pedophile. You voted for a pedophile to get him in office. And everyone tied to Epstein is an evil, terrible person. Oh, wait, this billionaire is giving us money. That's okay. He's a good person, actually. It turns out that not everyone on the Epstein list is a bad person. Then again, though, ABC's The View found that out when Whoopi Goldberg was listed on the Epstein in the Epstein files, and suddenly, like, well, wait a minute. If she's in there, then maybe not everyone in there is guilty. And I think Oprah's in there, too. So a lot of people Democrats love are also on these files, yet only Trump seems to be the one. I guess Trump is guilty of all of them. If it were up to Democrats, they'd probably say Epstein didn't actually do anything. It was all Trump. That's just how deluded they are. It's how much their hatred is for him. And, you know, even though they've had how much time now to find dirt on Trump? How many legions of journalists? How many legions of witnesses who are Democrats? How many legions of bureaucrats, IRS agents, lawyers who have all this info on Trump? All these government officials who have access to all these files? Yet the best they can do is fabricate charges against President Trump and create laws specifically so that some liar can allege sexual assault when it didn't happen 30 years ago and they can prosecute him for it. That's the best they could do. Or also in the case of New York State, use some law that they never apply to anyone else ever. It's just on the books to be on the books and take up space and apply it specifically to Trump and then scare off businesses because they're afraid that they're going to be subject to that same law, which has never been enforced. Yeah, that's the best. That's what Democrats are left with because they can't find anything else on Trump. Nothing else is true that they've tried. Yet they will stick with these big hoaxes and try to win elections with them. And yet we find stuff on Ilhan Omar to the point where we can get legitimate investigations. You know it's legitimate if a Democrat judge signs off on it. How it had to have had some incredible burden of proof because we've seen how Democrat judges work before where they're just outright not going to sign off on anything. They're going to legislate from the bench. They're going to be the president from the bench. And yet one of those same Democrat judges was like, oh, wow, there's so much here that I can't help but I can't ignore it. It would be like legal suicide to ignore it, I guess, career suicide to ignore it. So we better go through with this. That's how overwhelming the evidence must be if it's a Democrat judge signing off of it, as Congresswoman Nancy Mace pointed out. So we'll see where that goes. But that's clearly something above partisan prosecution there to get to this point with Ilhan Omar. Yet that's what Democrats are saying. It has to be. It has to be right now. There's no other way it would be anything else. They're circling the wagons around here. And I wonder how many Democrats actually know the depth and breadth of the fraud and what it must be in order for a Democrat judge to sign off on it. That should have been the red flag right there to the Democrats. Wait, this judge that we appointed signed off on this? Okay, maybe we should just back away. Maybe we should cut Ilhan Omar off, throw her under the bus, you know, feign ignorance about how wide her corruption is. Maybe we should do that. Nope, that's not what they're doing. They're not doing that at all. They're digging in deep like they're doing with Reid Hoffman, who's on the Epstein list. They're digging in deeper. But why not? Look at, again, this polls that I mentioned. The Buckley Institute, they did this poll. 42% of college-aged Americans are socialist. 20% support 9/11. That's the kind of demographic Democrats have raised for themselves. That's the kind of voter they want. 20% of college-aged Americans think we deserved 9/11. 42% are good with socialists. These are going to be some hardcore, dedicated voters. And again, we're not talking about, in the future, we're going to be talking about 40%, 42% of the population thinking socialist. Because remember, these young folks are going to be the main demographic, and the ones younger than them are going to be even more radical. And so Democrats, you know, already they get, you know, they're guaranteed like 45% of the vote. So now 42% of up-and-coming college-age kids think that socialism is great, and half of that think 9/11 was deserved. Democrats have like a guaranteed built-in voter base right here. So, of course, they're going to want to lean into this, these ignorant folks, and these are the kind of people who will dismiss any kind of scandal done by their party, so long as it hurts the other party or it's done by a minority. Because, of course, minorities cannot be held accountable for their actions, neither can women. That's just bigoted to think so, because, I don't know, they're so bigotry of low expectations, as, strangely enough, Al Sharpton once used that term, that but the late Al Nathan loved that term, bigotry of low expectations, where you think this group is incapable of behaving civilized, therefore we aren't going to expect it from them, and you're bigoted, in fact, if you do expect them to behave like they belong in civil society. And that's the attitude Democrats have, these folks have towards women and minorities, and so that's why they will get away with stuff. And we have more Al Nathan Show coming up that we'll get away with right after this break.
9: August marks the 91st anniversary of Social Security, but new AARP research shows many older Americans aren't accessing everything the program offers. Bill Sweeney, Senior Vice President of Government Affairs at AARP, has more.
10: Nearly 40% of Americans over 50 don't have a MySSA account. 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

0: Welcome to the Al Nathan Show. By Silker Joe Show co-host Joe with you all today. Appreciate you all tuning in. And yeah, we're having supposed to have a guest this segment. And it's an international number that we're trying to dial, so God help us with this one. Because we're getting this weird question about international PIN numbers, like we're trying to use a credit card or some crap like that. So hard to tell here. But yes, we do have this issue here, and I'm just letting the guests know now that he should probably dial in. Let the guests know he should probably dial in to the show, and well, we have him. So anyway, we are now right as I sent the send button on the email. So I will tell our guests, please ignore the email I just sent. We are joined by, I really hope I pronounced this right. It just occurred to me right now that I have never read it out loud. But Metin Pekin, serial entrepreneur and author of Breaking Democracy's Chains. Let's also break the chains of international phone numbers. Metin Pekin, appreciate you being on the show. How are you today?
1: Thank you very much indeed for having me. I'm great and looking forward to this.
0: Mm-hmm. Yep. So you have this book out, Breaking Democracy's Chains. It's about the party systems that different countries employ. Actually, I found it kind of interesting because I hear a lot in America about money and politics, you know, billionaires, corporations, et cetera, allowed to create political action committees, donate massive amounts of money. And that is considered as one of the reasons that we end up with a two-party system. But over in England, it's not exactly the case. Money isn't allowed in politics to that level, I don't believe. Yet you still ended up with a two-party system. It just seems to be the nature of the beast. Is that what you've seen?
1: Well, we have many democracies with a different number of parties. If you look at Netherlands as one extreme, that's up to 20 parties. In UK, we are now having more parties. From two-party system, we've gone to four or five. Now, we, as well as Labour and Conservative, we now have the Reform UK, Restore UK, Greens, Lib Dems. So quite a few of those, but in US, two-party system is a problem in itself. However, the party system as a whole is a problem, regardless of how many parties you have. I don't think in this day and age, we need parties in between the voter and their representatives. That's where the problem is. That's the root cause.
0: Yeah, now in America, it's kind of understandable we ended up with this system because originally the party actually appointed, it was either the senators or congressmen. So it was one thing with that. But when everything went straight to the voter, at that point, you know, what's the point of a political party? Because you're really, you know, how can one party represent the entire United States?
1: Absolutely correct. And this is why, but the founding fathers, American founding fathers, were dead against the parties, against the faction, because they have warned that parties will subvert the will of the people. But yes, coming back to your question, even if you have more than two parties, parties are vote aggregators. They're never going to give right choice or the real choice to the voter. So that's why we need to rethink our party systems. Representative democracy can function much better, and it will be much more responsive to the people without political parties in between the voter and their representatives.
0: Yeah, that's interesting, too, because I always thought of, like, the European systems with the multiple parties. And, you know, as you said, even England, it used to just be Conservative and Labour as the major forces. And then now there's other parties cropping up that are competitors, finally. But then in other countries, there's parties as well that are just as equally able to be competitors. And I always figured, well, multiple parties seems a bit more able to represent the different beliefs of a country. But then once you get to a country of sufficient size, you know, is five parties even really enough when you have all these competing interests? Because, I mean, when America was founded, for example, 13 colonies, each of them wanted their own thing going. So that would be 13 political parties almost.
1: Yeah. Yeah, absolutely. I mean, like we said, more parties bring more problems along. One of the examples I'd like to quote to you is Netherlands again. They could not form a government for 7 months after the election because no party commands a majority. They have to negotiate coalitions with other parties with different views So you neither have a strong government nor a strong opposition to hold them to account. So more parties are definitely not a solution from the real world experience. So it is, in Breaking Democracy, Shane, that's the main theme, that the parties are the problem, factions are the problem, and neither they give choice to the voter, nor if you have 10 or 20 of them, the choice is still not right, and they are still kind of going to get corrupted, and probably, through money, they're going to subvert the will of the people. They're going to get under control of wrong people. That's the bottom line.
0: Mm-hmm. Yeah, and to your point about forming coalitions, too, it just seems to make legislation a little bit more difficult because, if you're a member of a party, but your constituents really would want certain legislation that's favored by the other party, where you're kind of hamstrung by party loyalty right there and how the party expects you to vote for one thing. And it seems more like, as you said, one person whipping up control for their party as opposed to the party's members representing their individual areas.
1: 100%. This is it. Because every party wants to get into government, they are always negotiating in their own best interest, not in the best interest of the people or the country.
0: Hmm. Yeah, it's sort of like what happened really with labor unions in the United States, some of the bigger ones, especially some of the public sector ones, where they went from organizing on behalf of the workers to just organizing on behalf of perpetuating labor unions and perpetuating the folks at the top. And eventually that system stops representing the people. So I guess maybe that was the case with political parties. At one point, they did represent the people, but then they just kind of went awry. And now we're at the point where let's just do away with them.
1: Yeah, well, absolutely, 100%. I mean, consider this. The political parties were not born out of a brilliant philosophical idea. They have become a historical accident. They performed their role during the low information era. So if you go back 200, 250 years, when American founding fathers were looking at to improve on English system, they separated the powers, but they expressed their concerns. One of the founding fathers said, if I could not go to heaven but with a party, I'd rather not go there at all. So they knew the dangers of the parties. But historically, because there was no television, no internet, no telephones, not even electricity, not even automobiles, the parties were necessary to provide queues and get people, organize people and function democracy. But in this day and age, we do not need them because information is abundantly available, communication is instant, education is widespread. We really do not need parties. We just need our representatives to represent us. Mm-hmm. Loyalty to people, power belongs to the people. In the words of Abraham Lincoln, democracy is government of the people, by the people, for the people. Current system is nowhere near that.
0: Well, Maiten Peakin, appreciate you being on the Al Nathan Show to talk about this. Real quick, 10 seconds left. Where can listeners get a copy of the book, Breaking Democracy's Chains?
1: It's available on Amazon and Barnes & Noble and other.
0: All right. Well, thank you for being on the show. 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
2: 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But one incident is still one too many. September 21st through 27th is National Sea Tracks Think Train Week. 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
7: Steven.
8: Who said that?
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0: Welcome back to the Al Nathan Show. By Silker Joe Show co-host Joe hosting today. So we went from discussing the flaws of political parties to systems involving them to now discussing the flaws of having uniparty rule, particularly in Baltimore, where their school systems have been ranked near the lowest with their graduation rates, despite being among the highest funded in the nation. And we're joined now by Brian Robertson, former candidate for the at-large seat in Baltimore City Public Schools Board. He is also a member of the Baltimore City Republican Central Committee. Brian Robertson, welcome to the Al Nathan Show. How are you today?
9: I'm doing well. Thanks for having me.
0: Yep, glad to have you. So, first of all, just tell us a little bit about the Baltimore school system. I mean, we're seeing that they're getting very low ranks despite all the money coming to them. Why are they not getting such a good return for their investment?
9: Yeah. I have the same concern. And I will say up front, I'm a Baltimore City native and actually a product of the Baltimore City school system. I graduated from Edmonton West at high school. So I know that it's possible for our children to succeed in Baltimore City, but I think there are some structural issues and some leadership issues that we gotta correct first. I would say, like, as you said, like, they're getting the most money out of any school system in Maryland, but they're getting, you'll say, the worst results. And so one of the first things we need to do is kind of do some audits and kind of uphold the integrity of where the money goes, make sure the money actually goes to the classroom. There are a lot of instances where things have been promised to students and teachers, and the money doesn't always get to the classroom. You know, we're constantly seeing these low test results, these low rankings, and we're throwing more and more money at the problem, but the money doesn't always get to the classroom. And so that would be the first issue, I would say. Another thing that I often spoke about during my campaign and got some flack about it, but I'm one of those people, I actually think that we need to be okay with putting a greater emphasis on standardized testing. And I'll explain why. You know, if you look at any, you know, the way that we set up our children and the world that we're sending them out into, most of the lucrative, stable careers that people go into, you know, like whether you're going to be a plumber, an electrician, a nurse, doctor, lawyer, you know, you can go down the list. Almost all of those careers involve some kind of, you know, you getting some kind of certification and you studying to take a test to get that certification. And so there should be no shame at all in teaching our children how to navigate through that process, how to navigate through failure. Maybe you have to take the test 2 or 3 times. That's a useful skill because when you get out into the real world, chances are you're going to have to go for some kind of certification, whether it be to get a job or to get a raise or to get a promotion. That's a very useful skill that our school system is kind of shying away from. And lastly, I would say there's also a big issue of discipline in the Baltimore City school system that cannot be overlooked. When I was campaigning, one of the most frequent phone calls I would get from parents, they would say that their children got into scuffles or fights or altercations in school and nothing happened. And so there's a lack of discipline. We live in a very, soft, pluralistic society these days where people are afraid to, you know, call each other out on things that are right or wrong. And we have to be willing to teach our children the difference between right and wrong. We have to be willing to challenge them. We have to be willing to, you know, push them to strive towards excellence. So those are my general thoughts about that. Mm-hmm.
0: Yeah, and there's plenty to pick apart here about them. Like, for example, we'll just start with this, the most recent thought about the lack of discipline in schools. You know, I've seen it come in both ways. There's teachers who don't want to discipline the child because they feel that, you know, disciplinary action is, well, bigoted somehow, or it's part of the patriarchal society, you know, some woke junk about it. But then on the other hand, there's other teachers who, you know, might be afraid of the student because they're big and violent and will just brutalize the teacher. And also some of the parents have the back of the students when they act out. Instead of wanting to discipline their own children, they just say, well, the teacher must have deserved it or something like that, and threaten a big lawsuit or headache against the school system if they do discipline the kid.
9: Right. Yeah. And that's a reflection of the, like, a culture, I'll say a generational or cultural shift that has happened over the past 30 or 40 years, you might say, because there was a time when, you know, like, the community had a greater trust in our teachers. You know, like if the teacher said something was wrong, everybody got behind that, whether it was a parent, a principal, you know, or anybody from the community. We used to trust our teachers, and we need to get back to that. I think in a lot of instances, in a lot of schools, the administrators don't necessarily support, you know, or not support the teachers, you know, if they call something out wrong. And then that creates a snowball effect, where, as you said, there are even some instances where the parents might kind of take the side of the student without knowing fully what happened. But we need to get back to a culture where we believe in education, we believe in, you know, pushing for excellence, and we trust our teachers that they literally want to do that. So I think we should place more trust and faith in our teachers to get that done.
0: Mm-hmm. Right. And there has been, you know, perhaps some good reason to have a lack of faith in some teachers, particularly after we see the content of what they've been teaching and all this stuff pushed by the teachers' unions, all these woke teachers coming out. But then at the same time, these teachers are probably products of systems that, you know, require a lack of respect, or sort of inculcate a lack of respect towards the teachers or towards any authority figure really in general, because it's considered, you know, part of the, you know, patriarchy. Everyone is equal under socialism, you know, that kind of thing. And actually, there's an example kind of near me that happened, actually just up the street from me at a school, where this, you know, first grader or whatever, he brought a gun into school, shot the teacher, and the video was just released. He's mouthing off to the police. He's, you know, dropping all sorts of swear words, has no respect for anybody. And the mother apparently has the same thing. So some of these values are just coming straight from the household, and they end up with teachers getting shot. And then on the other end, how the school system responded was basically to say, well, this teacher should have expected that sort of thing, so she only gets general workers comp for getting shot in the classroom.
9: Wow. Yeah, that's really bad. That's really bad. And like I said, I think there, in many ways, there needs to be an ideological shift in the way that we teach right and wrong. We've kind of gotten away from teaching right and wrong to our students. There are all kinds of buzzwords that are used. One of the buzz phrases that get thrown around in the education world now is they call it trauma-informed care, where basically they're, you know, when someone does something wrong, you take into consideration why they did that wrong thing. And it's all fine and good to analyze context of why things happen, but at the end of the day, we got to get back to a world where we call right is right and wrong is wrong, and we have to be willing to teach, especially our children. You know, if they're doing something wrong, we got to tell them. We got to tell them, hey, that was wrong. You should not be doing that. You should not be allowed to do that. And there have to be consequences to actually back that up, and they can't be soft consequences. You know,
0: yeah, so, it seems we've been, yeah. I guess that goes to, you know, CPS and, you know, what's considered normal for parenting now. Like, if you spank your kid, then, you know, that used to be a consequence. That used to be a way to set a boundary. But now it's like if you even take your kid's phone away, that's almost considered child abuse and might have you having your kids taken away from you.
9: Right. Yeah, they call that the gentle parenting movement. Yeah, and that's, I feel like that's damaging an entire generation, unfortunately. As you know, not to be a broken record, but it's so important, whether we're in schools or at home, you know, teachers, parents, principals, everybody, we got to teach our kids right is right and wrong is wrong. And we shouldn't be afraid to say wrong is wrong. We've shifted, as you say, to a point where, in some cases, they're kind of letting the kids run the show. They're kind of, you know, some classrooms will say, oh, well, the kids should be able to decide what the rules are. The kids should be able to decide X, Y, Z. But really, you know, the teacher, we task teachers with teaching and being in charge of the classroom, and we should support them being in charge of the classroom. They shouldn't have to bend or yield to a child's will. They should be teaching the children. And we shouldn't be just kind of, taking a cell phone away from a child is not child abuse. Mm-hmm. We need to get away from that. Yeah, I didn't get my first, maybe I'm dating myself a little bit, but I didn't get my first cell phone until I was maybe 22 years old. So it was kind of like understood that I would move through childhood without a phone in my pocket. I went to school to learn not to be on the phone. And we need to teach basic ideas like that in our schools these days.
0: Mm-hmm. Well, Brian Robertson, appreciate you being on the Alan Nathan Show to talk about all this. Now, is there a place where our listeners can find more of your work? And, well, I guess your campaign's over now, but just find more of your work.
9: Right. No, I'm still making a point to be active and appear in the community. So I definitely say I'm on Facebook. You can look up Brian Robertson for Education. And I'm also on Instagram. You can look up Brian Robertson Baltimore. Or people could contact me directly if they like. I'm at 443-422-5589. Again, 443-422-5589.
0: All right. Well, thank you for being on the Alan Nathan Show, and listeners, more after the break.
18: 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Cases continue to occur in the U.S., making it important for people who may be at increased risk to understand how they can help protect themselves. 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
1: Welcome back to the Al Nathan Show. Everybody, Silker Joe Show co-host Joe with you all today. Now, you may be thinking, well, was he out with the pneumatic flu because he hadn't been here in a week or so? And no, that's not the case. I have been quite healthy. However, besides the Russian lab, you know, where this pneumatic flu outbroke, you know, they kind of claim that, well, it's all under control. Well, joining us is someone familiar with that lab, Adam Finnegan, writer, graphic artist, and designer, and author of The Sleeper Agent, The Rise of Lyme Disease, Chronic Illness, and the Great Imitator Antigens of Biological Warfare. Adam Finnegan, welcome back to the show. How are you today?
2: Good. Thank you for having me.
1: I'm glad to have you. So tell us about this lab that this pneumatic plague is leaking from.
2: Well, see, they first said it was pneumonic plague, and now they're saying there is no plague. Now they're just saying it was an unknown pneumonia that this woman died from. So, I don't know. I mean, it looks like they're trying to kind of go into damage control. But this institute where she was at, it was in a region called Irkutsk, which is in Siberia, and it was at the Anti-Plague Institute of Siberia, and that's a well-known facility in the biological weapons race for the Soviet Union. Several defectors have talked about that lab. Also, someone who wrote a book called Bio Warrior, who's still in Russia, who worked there, and I believe he did work on weaponizing plague. His name was Igor V. Domoratsky. But yeah, they said first that she had died of plague, and now they're saying nope. There's no confirmation of plague. We don't know what she died from. It was pneumonia of an unknown etiology. It was unknown cause. They don't know what it caused it. So it looks like that was what they said at first, but now they're backtracking and saying no, that didn't happen.
1: And it is possible they misdiagnosed it, but and it's also possible, given the nature of the lab, that it's something else that leaked from the lab. So that's, you know, really, none of those are very good options that should raise our hopes about this.
2: Yeah. And they have, so there's been several other incidents that have occurred. I know in 1979 there was an anthrax incident, and they lied when that happened as well. They said it was tainted meat. They were working on biological weapons, and somebody didn't change a vent properly, and someone else came in on another shift, and a bunch of anthrax got sucked out and went all over some village. A bunch of people got sick, some people died, and they said, oh, it was just tainted meat. They didn't say anything about the lab and the whole incident that occurred. So this is something that they do. This is something common that they do when something happens as a result or from a mishap with these biological weapons labs. But nowadays, of course, they're saying that all of their biological weapons facilities are now just doing medical research, benign things of that nature. But that was something that some of these guys in these books have said that this is a cover. Like, when they say that, that's a cover. He says in the book, we always use those terms. We always hide the biological weapons activity under the guise of medical research, treatment, or vaccines. So this is just how the game is played, I guess you could say.
1: And we saw, you know, with the China COVID lab leak that, you know, it's not just confined to Russia, and that the denial of what happened isn't just confined to the government involved. Then again, the American government was kind of involved with the China COVID lab, so I guess it made sense our government would deny that too.
2: Worldwide, this is the kind of stuff that you see when stuff like this happens. Doesn't matter if it's in Russia or the United States or China. I mean, this is what they do. They don't want people to know about it. They want to, you know, go into damage control and say, nope, that didn't happen here. You know, we didn't have any accidents. Nothing like that occurred, even when something did. But it just goes to show all countries are doing this type of research. And unfortunately, these mishaps happen more than they should, a lot more than they should. And like there was a document I found years ago about how many academic institutions have been involved in stuff like this in the United States. It was by this organization called the Sunshine Project. They were attorneys, and they were suing these academic institutions because they had these incidents that they never told anybody about.
1: Yeah, and in America, we're not immune from them here. I mean, maybe we farm out some of our research, like with the COVID lab, and get it over in China. Yeah. But even with the labs in America, I mean, you mentioned the thing about how the place in Irkutsk that reversed the vents and spread anthrax. Now, I know that the CDC labs in Atlanta, I don't know what they spread, but they had the same issue where they reversed the vents and shot whatever it was that was in there all over Atlanta.
2: Yeah, there's things like that happen all the time. That's why I said that Sunshine Project document was like there were dozens of different incidents that occurred all over America, and they were suing some of these institutions because they never told the public about it, and they kept it secret. So, yeah, it happens. It definitely happens here, no doubt.
1: Yeah, and we know that humans are humans. There are going to be flaws and mistakes with the research, but and anything like this. But you know, it really seems like that the more we put things in secret like this, the more likely they are to make a mistake, because it's just so easy for them to cover it up since no one knows what's happening. And, you know, just come up with an excuse like saying, oh, you didn't have anthrax. It was just spoiled meat. And how many people are going to believe it, especially when we have a sensorial apparatus like we did during COVID?
2: Absolutely. It's like, you let somebody get away with a bad behavior, that just sets an example that they can keep doing it. And unfortunately, that's what's been going on for a while.
1: Yeah, it kind of reminds me of you know, TV shows where how they like to show the wealthy rich kid who always has the lawyers on standby or whatever from their parents gets away with more and more stuff until eventually they kill themselves or commit murder. I mean, Adam 12 had all sorts of stuff like that, and they based their show on actual police reports. So that kind of behavior, of course, it's going to apply to a government worker working on a secret project. It's just human nature.
2: Absolutely. Yeah, and it was going back. You know, it was going on, stuff like that was going on back in the age that I was talking about in my book. I was talking about the 50s, World War II, and into the Cold War. Stuff like that was going on. They got into a habit of covering up stuff they didn't want known, and that kind of, you know, that kind of behavior just gets more and more grotesque as time goes on, the more they get away with.
1: Right, because each succeeding generation of workers, that's just the culture they come into, and they're only going to expand on it. But Adam Finnegan, appreciate you being on the Al Nathan Show. Where can our listeners get a copy of your book, The Sleeper Agent?
2: Trinday.com.
1: All right. Well, thank you for being on. And listeners, something for you to check out. We're coming up to the end of this hour here. 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

0: 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You'll be glad you did.
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6: Welcome to the Alan Nathan Show by Silker Joe Show co-host Joe, hosting today and coming to a startling conclusion that the COVID lockdown started very weekend after Super Tuesday. I wonder if that timing was intentional. Anyway, if this is your first time listening to the Alan Nathan Show, allow me to share with you the late Alan Nathan's mantra. Folks, we want the Republicans out of our bedrooms, the Democrats out of our wallets, and both out of our First and Second Amendment rights. The Alan Nathan Show comes to you these days courtesy of the Main Street Radio Network, so a big thank you to the Main Street Radio Network for allowing this program to continue. We've been with the Main Street Radio Network since 2010. Of course, the Alan Nathan Show itself has existed since 1998. So, I've been around a little while, this program has. I've only been with them since 2013. But, wow, if I really, let me see, 15 years there. Nope. I have not been with the Alan Nathan Show more than half of its life. Yet. Give me 2 or 3 years and I'll be there. Anyway, so MainStreetRadioNetwork.com, you'll find out more about the Alan Nathan Show, find out about the Silker Joe Show, podcasts for both programs, an app for Android users, and a stream that is available on the website and on the app, so you can hear us whenever. Just hear us on the go, on your little phones out there, queue up the app, and, oh, I can hear the Alan Nathan Show anytime, anywhere, except for that 2 hours on the weekend where the Silker Joe Show is playing. 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I want to give a big thanks to the Salem Radio Network as well, because they distribute the show, whether it's on that stream, whether it's in other ways. Salem Radio Network, appreciate them. And we have also alannathan.com, another website of ours, where you can find out more about the late Alan Nathan, articles, op-eds, columns, articulating his centrism right there at alannathan.com. We're on social media too. Facebook at Main Street Radio Network, X at Main Street Radio, X at Alan Nathan. On those outlets, you'll find the pre-written topics of the day. Got mine right here, so let's hear them. Democrat judge signs off on Ilhan Omar raid as Democrats cry political persecution. Meanwhile, leaker from Attorney General Letitia James's office tells that's exactly what they did to Trump. Also, Democrats support Epstein-tied Reid Hoffman as he donates millions to Ossoff in Georgia and Tallarico in Texas. Is Trump the only Epsteiner they hate? And is there a hidden GOP vote the pollsters missed again? And finally, poll shows 42% of college-aged Americans are socialists and 20% support 9/11. As Democrats lean in to this demographic they built instead of educating them. So when you saw Ma'am Donnie and AOC laughing it up on 9/11 as the victims' names are being read because they're so giddy about it, well, keep in mind that's 20% of the Democrat Party. And, you know, these are the same people who they're sharing videos on social media of Charlie Kirk being assassinated and laughing about it, yet they find it offensive and disgusting that the Department of War is going to live stream the execution of the Fort Hood shooter, who also, I think he was an Army psychiatrist. I read this morning, I think he was an Army psychiatrist, which says a lot about the psychiatric field. They're full of I'm trying to make a pun out of psychotics, but I'm failing. Anyway, so the hypocrisy of the left right there. They want to see President Trump hanged publicly, yet here they are saying, well, you can't show the execution of this Muslim terrorist, this Islamic extremist. And we'll talk actually later in the next segment really about Islamic extremism, so I'll save a little bit of that. But what isn't Islamic extremism is basic corruption is Ilhan Omar. And again, a Democrat judge signed off on this raid of her home, and Democrats are saying this is political theater, political persecution, there's nothing to it, Trump is being a dictator. But these are the same Democrats who have gone so heavy after President Trump that it's almost suicidal the way they've gone after him. Whether it's what I talk about frequently, Democrats in New York City who elected Attorney General District Attorney Alvin Bragg. Now, Alvin Bragg campaigned on, pretty much his campaign was, everyone except Trump gets a get-out-of-jail-free card. Murderer, rapist, robber who pulls a gun, almost shoots someone. Yeah, you're good with me. President Trump is the only criminal in New York City. That is what he campaigned on. That is what Democrats voted for. That is what Democrats got. That is what Democrats reelected, okay? That's how nuts they are about going after Trump. So this Attorney General of New York State, Letitia James, She's this whistleblower came out of her office saying, yeah, we were told to find a crime on Trump. We kept saying we couldn't find one. He's clean. We investigated him for years. We couldn't find anything on him. They were told, keep going, keep at it, find something. Now, for those of you unaware of the American legal system, it's supposed to be innocent until proven guilty. The system is reactive. Like, if I were to, you know, go out and commit assault and battery, slap someone around, punch them in the face or whatever, if the person I attacked didn't file any charges, get away with it. That's just how the system is. There are crimes where you can actually totally get away with it if no one files charges, because the system is not allowed to proactively prosecute someone like that. That is the nature of it. You're supposed, and even if there is a crime that the system can go after, they still have to have some evidence that it happened. They can't just look at a man and say, I don't like the cut of your jib, so I'm going to look at everything you did. You know, we're not in the Stalin era of, if you show me the man, I'll show you the crime. Well, Democrats are, but that's a different story. That's not how the American legal system is supposed to work. That's how it works when Democrats are in charge. They will go after someone who is a political enemy until they find a crime, you know, banana republic, kangaroo court crap. That is how Democrats view justice. Their version of justice is we win, you lose, and we'll hurt you, as opposed to a justice system where everyone is equal under the law. So that's what we learned from Letitia James's office, this leaker who comes out and says, yeah, that's exactly what happened. We didn't have any evidence Trump committed a crime. The Letitia James had no idea if he committed a crime or not. We were told to find one, not because of any kind of reasonable suspicion, but just because he is Trump. That is it. We only prosecuted him because of his name. We didn't prosecute him because we had any idea, or we didn't look for a crime, that is, because we had some idea he might have committed one. We looked for one because he is Donald Trump and Democrats don't like him. That's not how the justice system is supposed to be used. So when they complain about this sort of idea being directed against Ilhan Omar, well, first of all, it's rank hypocrisy at its finest. Second of all, a Democrat judge signed off on this raid. Okay, we're talking about the same batch of judges who think that they can usurp authority from the legislative and executive branches and govern the country in lieu of the Democrat Party having a majority. Instead, they'll just rely on judges saying, well, you're a Republican, so it's illegal when you do that. And, you're a Democrat, so it's legal when you do that. You know, that's what the judges have been doing for 2 years now. Well, almost 2 years now with President Trump. That same batch of judges who are so partisan, one of them just signed off on the raid for Ilhan Omar, saying, yeah, to me, it looks like there's enough information here to do this sort of thing. Go for it. Okay, so you know that there has to be she's in some deep crap if that's the kind of thing. If it crosses party lines, this call for accountability for her, yeah, you know, Democrats are circling the wagon around her. They're not sitting back and thinking, wait a minute, why did a judge sign off on this? Why did one of our judges sign off on this? Maybe there's something there. Maybe we shouldn't be so quick to speak out. Then again, we've seen what they did with this Cornell rape situation here, where the accuser is out there on one hand. I have all these text messages from her saying, my body, my choice. Society should not have such strict social mores against what I did. What I did should be accepted. And then coming out and saying, well, actually, it turns out I was raped. Once she suffers reputational damage from it, once she's disinvited from a party, that's when suddenly it became rape. And you have all these leftists out there from AOC on down complaining, oh, this is clearly a case of rape, and there should have been castrations. These people should suffer, etc. You know, we're actually hearing celebrities calling for castrations in this case, where a woman just regretted having sex because it did reputational damage. Yet that same, you know, that same group calling for that kind of accountability right now, I mean, are they really the kind, despite the evidence that we have, you know, that's the sort of, that's their idea of justice right there. You know, just damn the evidence, full speed ahead. So I guess it's no wonder they're ignoring the fact that one of their own judges who might have signed off on that sort of thing is looking at Ilhan Omar going, okay, well, you know, there might be something there. Okay, I'll sign off and allow this raid to happen. So that's just the nature of the Democrat Party these days, where they are perfectly fine to just be accusations first, ignore the evidence, and ignore anything that's remotely approaches common sense, such as maybe if one of your judges signs off on this, there's something there. Or such as if this woman who claims to be raped is in these text messages saying, no, she wasn't, my body, my choice, maybe we shouldn't jump in on that bandwagon either. They are just going full tilt, and that really is an evidence of their desperation right now. You know, all this reliance on polls and this being a midterm year and all that, we'll get to the polls later, I guess, because we're almost out of time for this segment. But, well, there's the music right there. But the Democrats are suffering. You can see that in their finances. So, you know, maybe they're just lashing out, hoping that something, anything will stick. Or perhaps if they complain loud enough and complain often enough, people will think, well, maybe instead of grasping at straws, society is actually falling apart. Otherwise, why would they complain so much? Still relying on the credibility of the Democrat Party brand, which they spent the last 10 years destroying. Anyway, we've got more Al Nathan Show coming up this hour, so stick with us.
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14: Whether Trump supporter or radical Islamist?
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14: You saw someone wearing one of those red hats chanting, "Make America Great Again," or you saw someone shouting, "Allahu Akbar," running down the breezeway here. Who would you feel more safe with?
15: The one shouting, "Allahu Akbar." Yeah.
14: You would support the radical Islamist.
15: Yeah.
14: What is it about Trump supporters that you don't think you'd get along with them so well?
15: I'm gay.
14: But you would get along with the radical Islamist?
15: Yes.
14: And you're gay?
15: Yes.
14: In solidarity with radical Islamists, would you look at the camera and say in solidarity, "Allahu Akbar"?
15: Allahu Akbar.
14: And would you say, "Make America Great Again" in solidarity with the Trump supporters?
15: No.
14: What is a bigger threat to America today, radical Islam or Trump supporters?
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16: No, because it's a freedom of religion.
20: Yeah, it's a freedom of religion.
14: How many terrorist attacks did Trump supporters engage in last week?
18: So many.
14: Just guess.
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6: Welcome back to the Alan Nathan Show. Play Silker Joe Show co-host Joe here, and that was a clip of Caitlin Bennett, podcaster, going around interviewing people at a St. Patrick's Day event, and they're all saying, yes, we love Islam, even though we're clearly living lives totally against Islam, but, you know, we gotta respect them, respect their faith. And yes, if someone was running around and yelling Allahu Akbar, we'd run toward them, we love them. Of course, this was several days after someone shouted Allahu Akbar, opened fire on Old Dominion University and killed one of the professors. And joining us now to talk about this sort of mentality about these people who think that, and I wonder how much of this is based in fact or just based on the idea that if they say anything bad about Islam, it's Islamophobic and they don't want to be considered that. So they will think positive thoughts no matter if their lives are on the line. We're joined now by Simon Hankinson, senior research fellow at the Heritage Foundation. He served in the State Department as a foreign service officer. I love the way the Heritage Foundation phrased this, by the way. He served in the State Department as a foreign service officer, serving in India, Fiji, Ghana, Slovakia, Togo, Washington, D.C., Marseille and Nairobi. Washington, D.C. is pretty foreign to the rest of us, but Simon Hankinson, appreciate you joining the show. How are you today?
21: Thanks for having me. Glad to be with you.
6: Yeah, glad to have you. So what do you make of this? It seems to me, a lot of people out there who otherwise might be aware of the threat of radical Islam just refuse to be simply because to acknowledge such a threat they would feel would be bigotry on their part.
21: Yeah, I think it's a common theme, unfortunately, in our woke era. Another one is when you make a very obvious observation, like men are typically on average bigger and stronger than women and therefore should not be competing with them in sports, you're called a transphobe, even though, you know, you may have absolutely no animus to anybody on the basis of how they define themselves. It's the same thing with Islamophobia. It's kind of a made up word, which is used by people who want to limit free speech as a catch-all for anyone who criticizes any either aspect of Islam or any individual who happens to be a Muslim.
6: Mm-hmm. Yeah, and here in the state of Virginia, we almost had a law introduced based on that that would provide special hate speech protections against Islamophobia, and effectively this conversation we're having would have been criminalized under Virginia law if this state legislator had his way.
21: That's absolutely insane. I mean, the speech codes have started to enter into Europe. We've had a German politician prosecuted for actually saying something that was completely true. She was citing statistics off the Federal German Police website about rates of crime among different different communities. In Britain, they arrest something like 10 to 15,000 people a year for what they say is incitement to public order offenses, but are basically just, you know, mean tweets. And we really have to be careful to guard against that in the United States. Look, I don't think it's right to be bigoted, to be hateful, but you are allowed to be a racist or a homophobe or, you know, a nasty person in the United States. You're allowed to dislike people for reasons that are maybe unethical and immoral and unkind, but it's not against the law and never should be.
6: Yeah, and especially because a lot of this is totally subjective. Like with Islamophobia, for example, you know, those folks saying, I'll run towards someone shouting Allahu Akbar just days after a mass shooting where someone said Allahu Akbar before doing it. You know, under hate speech laws, you wouldn't be able to point out the issue with that because it would be considered Islamophobic in some circles, yet it's entirely true. So at some point with hate speech laws, facts go out the window.
21: They really do. And then, and what's happened in Britain that I think is a terrible, terrible trend for them in limiting free speech is that it's not what you say that matters. It's how the person perceived it. And that's actually the same in the German law. So if I say something that is a completely, it could be completely factual or it could just be my opinion, and you take it the wrong way and say, well, I find that offensive to me or to my religion, then I can be prosecuted for hate speech, which is absolutely insane. And luckily, we have the First Amendment, which they don't have in Britain.
6: Yeah, and you know, as the same folks who want these hate speech laws are virtue signaling about the Cornell University rape case, it is fair to point out that in England, there was this incident where a woman insulted her rapist in a text message to a friend of hers, and the police broke in to arrest her while she was naked in the bathtub.
21: That was crazy. And if you followed the whole rape gang scandal in Britain, where, in a nutshell, a number of men, almost all of whom were of Pakistani heritage, molested, raped, abused a number of children, most of whom were, in fact, all of whom were indigenous English children. And that scandal was covered up by the government. The police were terrified to talk about it because they felt like they would be accused of Islamophobia or being racist because the perpetrators happened to be men almost all from Pakistan. And then the latest outrage there is that one of the ringleaders, who was accused of, I think, something like a dozen offenses, including rape against children, was released after 14 years on a 21-year sentence, a guy who never should have seen the light of day.
6: Yeah, soft sentences. And the police over there, well, just earlier this year, the Henry Nowak incident, where the a man of the Sikh faith stabbed a white Englander, and the white Englander was accused of racism and allowed to bleed to death while handcuffed by the police. And the police were actually, if they hadn't been called out on it, were almost trying to make the victim look like he was the aggressor in the situation to try and recharacterize their own actions. You know, that's just what happens when you let accusations of Islamophobia and hate speech laws and stuff like that fester in. You get a situation like that where a perfectly innocent man is allowed to bleed to death, handcuffed, because the person who attacked them is the one who, because of their skin color, is considered innocent. And that's a form of bigotry itself, is it not?
21: It is. And unfortunately, we had something in this country that they call the Ferguson effect, which is after the shooting of Michael Brown in Ferguson, Missouri in 2014, I think it was. They did the Department of Justice did an investigation. It turned out that this young man, Michael Brown, was trying to get this police officer's weapon. You know, he was a very large and imposing young man, and he could have gotten it and could have killed that officer, or at least hurt him seriously. And the officer shot him in self-defense. It was a tragic case. It was unfortunate. But after that, because of the hassling and the accusations that they got of racism, police in many parts of this country really kind of held back on performing their duties because they did not want to be accused of picking on the wrong people. And the victims of that ultimately are the people who live in the poorest, most crime-ridden neighborhoods, who tend to be the very people that the protesters want to protect in the first place. So it's a kind of a vicious cycle. Mm-hmm.
6: Yeah, no one succeeds when we suddenly are hampered by these false accusations of bigotry and racism. But Simon Hankinson, appreciate you being on the show. Your opinion piece out at The Blaze is titled "The Risk of Being it's titled actually, I'm way down in the Blaze, "Is Islamophobia Irrational?" Where can our listeners find more of your work? We have 10 seconds left.
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6: All right. Well, thank you for being on the show. And listeners, we have more Al and Nathan Show after this break, so stick with us.
17: An unexpected new candidate hits the campaign trail in 2026. Sausage is running its own race for dinner. Americans are overwhelmed by political ads, and a new survey reveals they're burnt out on politics, leaving less energy for everyday decisions like what to make for dinner. Johnsonville's national temperature check, conducted by the Harris Poll, reveals most Americans hate deciding what to make for dinner and say current events are weighing on them. Americans don't like political ads and agree the midterms will only make the news landscape feel more relentless. That's why Johnsonville is launching its own candidate for dinner in 2026. Jamie Schmelzer, Vice President of Marketing at Johnsonville.
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29: Who said that?
28: Me, down here.
29: What are you, a yellow booger?
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6: Welcome back to the Al Nathan Chevrolet Silker Joe Show. Co-host Joe with you all today. Appreciative of our producer getting our guest's name pronunciation, because I was totally about to botch it. But we are joined by Richard Levine. He is president of distribution for Herring Networks, which operates One America News Network. One America News, that is. I keep wanting to say network after it. But he is a veteran television and media executive with more than 20 years of experience. Richard Levine, appreciate you being on the Al Nathan Show. How are you today?
8: Thank you. I'm great. How are you?
6: Yep, I'm doing well. Thank you. Glad to have you. And if it was your brainchild to put One America News onto antennas, I appreciate that as well, because I do get that in my area. And it's like, since I don't subscribe to cable, it's the only sort of cable news type thing that I have. But it's really a vast difference than what we would have had 30 years ago, for example, you know, when it comes to cable news in general. What have you seen evolve over the years with this?
8: Yes, yeah, so the news cycle has become, as everyone likes to discuss, a 24/7 thing. It is also a big driver of live television ratings now. Obviously, sports is still a number one driver, but live news is absolutely integral to people's TV watching.
6: Mm-hmm. Yeah, and we can see that with some of the figures. You know, Fox News, they'll draw in 1 million, 2 million viewers. That's numbers that wrestling programs do. And wrestling programs used to draw in audiences of 4 or 5 million. Now some of them only do less than a million. So Fox News is beating actually traditional programs that should be drawing in many viewers.
8: That's right. A lot of content has actually fractured off of traditional platforms where they become niche and or app driven, and the news is still a large tent in the pole. Oh, sorry, less temple in the pole in the tent, and it drives a lot of viewership, and it's nonstop.
6: Mm-hmm. Yeah, because the late Alan Nathan, for example, one thing he did whenever he was doing the show, he would have, since he had cable, unlike me, he had Fox News on his TV, and he just had it on there in case of breaking news or whatever. And it's just sort of the thing to go to, especially for, you know, older generations who aren't used to whipping out their phones and looking up the news headlines instantly like that. You know, you just put the TV on, put it on Fox News. If anything's breaking, you'll see it right then and there at, you know, 4:47 instead of having to wait for the 5 o'clock news.
8: And we're hoping people do that with One America News, because we're gaining distribution across traditional platforms. But we've also done is we've launched an application called Cloud TV, where we have multiple news networks that lean center to right, along with a lot of good general entertainment, traditional, good value programming for people that maybe want to not pay a really high price for traditional platforms, whether it's cable or satellite, and have an app that can deliver a lot of news. Now, it's not going to have your very, very expensive sports, but it's really not designed for that crowd, because they can get their sports sometimes over the air on their broadcast networks, which is great too, as you mentioned earlier. And so for us, it's a very exciting time, because we're really, we relaunched the platform Cloud TV, and it's something that we are constantly working on adding good quality programming to at this point in time.
6: Mm-hmm. Yeah, not every news organization can pull that off. Look what happened when CNN tried CNN Plus. So really, it's a testament to the audience that you can maintain that they would turn from the not just the news platform that they get on the TV, but also download the app and get going on that.
8: Yes, and we have One American News on there. We also have our sister network, Wealth of Entertainment, referred to as AWE, which people really seem to like. It hits really good quality programming, as well as we offer many other news networks like Newsmax and Salem News and GB News and some others, and we're constantly looking to add some more because that's sort of the focal point for people that don't want to be inundated with 1,000 channels and pay a lot of money every month. This is very, very nominal at $9.95 a month, and you get plenty of news from different networks as well as just good quality programming like a game show network, a Sony Movies. We have plenty.
6: Yeah, and that's, I guess, part of this further evolution of technology where it's taking us. First, you have cable news when cable becomes the hit new thing, and then you still have folks who are, you know, kind of sticking with that, maybe not so much leaning towards this new technologies, but these new technologies and new platform availabilities are out there, and cable TV itself is now struggling, and you're seeing higher rates for as much or less than what you had been getting. So it is logical to try and move on to, well, where is that audience going? Well, it's going on these streaming platforms and all this sort of thing.
8: That's exactly right, and it's meant to be a really simple and easy platform for people to get, whether it's on their smart TV, their smartphone. We have the app available for Android, for iOS, and you can also watch directly on the web if you go to cloudtv.com.
6: And making sure that you can make sure you can get as broad of an audience as possible, because I think, you know, part of it too, part of why cable news is still having such good ratings, I mean, aside from some people just being in love with the personalities, is still that mentality of, older folks perhaps not really looking at their phones so much and still relying on cable news. But eventually, as that generation passes along, you will need to have some sort of infrastructure available where the younger audiences are going to be, and a lot of them are cutting the cord.
8: That's exactly right. I mean, you have an older demographic that's going to maintain traditional cable and satellite. I mean, 10 years ago, there were 100 million pay TV homes. Today, there's roughly about 60 million, give or take. So we're seeing a dramatic decline. And to your point, I think that's going to continue to reduce. And we really need to meet the viewer where they want to be.
6: Mm-hmm. Yeah, it's good that you're doing that, and especially providing all these different outlets and things for content. I mean, with Fox News, for example, they have, what, the Fox News app or something, and, you know, maybe they're on a couple of pay TV services. It doesn't seem like, though, they're as engaged as you all are in expansion, and so that's, might create a little bit of a vacuum if they don't catch up.
8: Well, they've done very well for themselves. I mean, they have their Fox One D2C app, direct to consumers, as well as being on traditional platforms. For us, we don't have the same ubiquitous carriage that they do. We're on YouTube TV, we're on Spectrum, we're also on Dish and Sling, and we strive to get more carriage because that's where the traditional viewers seem to be still. But to your point about the younger generations that will grow into becoming sort of interested, invested in the news, and that's when they'll find us where they need to find us.
6: Mm-hmm. Right, because they're used to, I need to know what's going on. Well, I'm not going to put the TV on. I got my phone right here in my hand. Why am I going to get up and go over to the TV? Or I'm just sitting at my laptop working. Let me just call up this tab here and get whatever the news feed going. And, you know, you got the kids, too, with the why am I saying the kids? Good Lord, I'm in my 30s. I'm one of these kids. But you got the people with the multiple screens out there who can have a news program running on one computer monitor while they're doing their work on another one.
8: Absolutely, and I believe that when they find us, they'll see us as a breath of fresh air, because during our day, we do 16 to 18 hours of live news a day, and for the most part, ours is just straight news. We're not talking about the news all day. We're actually presenting the news. It's sort of old school, how my dad used to watch the news, and how people really preferred, as opposed to just the opinions about everything that's happened nonstop. I mean, certainly we have our opinion shows later in the in prime time, which is much different dynamic, and it's sort of the way of the business. But we do like to present the news very much straightforward down the line during the day.
6: Yeah, and there's definitely a growing market for that, because I've seen a slate of YouTubers that I watch over the last couple of years. They're advertising something called Ground News, where effectively that's what the goal is. If you want your news straight up, this shows the biases of the various outlets, so it's going to be the most likely to give you the objective view, which is what you're saying One American News strives for.
8: Exactly. And I've actually seen those ads as well, because I watch many, many political podcasts, and it seems to be a growing trend that people are looking much more for a really just a straight shooter. This is what's happening, without the bias that's been permeating in the news world for a long time.
6: Well, I can't say that's what we do at the Alan Nathan Show, because after all, I mean, what we're saying now is going to be aired 5 hours in the future anyway, so you got to throw in some opinion. But that seems to be the drawback of some of these 24-hour networks, the cable news stuff, because they have to do a lot of opinion, number one, to keep the ratings, but number two, just to fill out the time, because you can only report so much on a story, and if you're trying to appeal to the broadest demographics, you can't cover as many stories as possible. You have to kind of stay focused on the one or two headlines that people might be tuning in for, or are the most likely to draw an eye to your network.
8: No, that's a great point. But and I do think your political or commentary shows that give opinion are very, very important, and they provide a lot of people exactly what they're looking for. But there is a certain amount of, with the news, if something happens, not everything needs to have a political slant, and that's basically where we're coming from.
6: Yeah, I remember CBS when President Trump, the first assassination attempt on him, like one of their anchors was kind of putting a slant on it and like putting a bunch of allegedlies and stuff. And the other anchor had to step in and, try and get things more towards factual as opposed to opinion.
8: That's exactly right.
6: All right. Well, Richard Levine, appreciate you being on the Alan Nathan Show. About 20 seconds left. Where can listeners find One America News?
8: Thank you so much. I appreciate the time.
6: All right, glad to have you. And listeners, I mean, you heard throughout the segment where to get One America News, local cable service provider, satellite, antenna, apps. It's everywhere. So go and give them a try. But we do have more Alan Nathan Show coming up after this break.
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9: Welcome back to the Al Nathan Show, everybody. Silker Joe Show co-host Joe here, hearing his teacup rattling, the little tab that comes off the tea bag rattling in the breeze, and thinking, oh, good Lord, it's another cockroach. But no, it's not. It's just the tea bag. So we're all good. We're all safe here. But yes, I do have to wrap up the show with some of the topics I didn't get to in the first segment. And that is, Democrats support Epstein-tied Reid Hoffman as he donates millions to Ossoff in Georgia and Tallarico in Texas. Is Trump the only Epsteiner they hate? Also, poll shows 42% of college-aged Americans are socialists and 20% support 9/11 as Democrats lean into this demographic they created instead of re-educating them. And finally, is there a hidden GOP vote the pollsters missed again? So that's all them. Are election related, but let's talk about this Reid Hoffman guy first. It seems that millionaires and billionaires, as usual, are only terrible, as well as election interference from foreign powers is only terrible if it helps the Republicans or can possibly be attributed to Republicans in the form of a conspiracy theory, as we saw with the Trump-Russia collusion hoax. So what have they done with Reid Hoffman? Well, he's on the Epstein list. He's a billionaire. And he's donated millions to Democrat candidates. But, as it turns out, not everyone on the Epstein list is guilty. Only Trump, apparently. The View found that out, with Whoopi Goldberg being found to be on Epstein's list as well.

0: well, but nope, she didn't do anything, and she's still there. It seems that only Trump is the one who's guilty for association with Epstein. Every other Democrat on that list is clear, according to the Democrats themselves. And this Ossoff in Georgia was asked if he would renounce or send back the donations, and he said, "Nope, I'm going to keep the change. Appreciate the support. Keep it coming." Something that normally would have gotten a Republican in hot water, but nope, not him, because he's a Democrat and they have a totally different standard for their own. And that standard is, if you support us, you're a good person. We even heard that with Harvey Weinstein. It's almost like what the Catholic Church used to do with indulgences, and what caused the whole Protestant movement to happen to begin with, where effectively in the 1500s, you could have bought your way out of sin. Oh, I committed a sin. Here, Catholic Church, have a ton of money, and they would give you a little free pass. Well, not a free pass. They would give you a pass for your sins in exchange for the money. And that is what Democrats have done, to the point where some of them were saying, well, Harvey Weinstein, even though, yes, he is guilty of all sorts of rape and sexual assault, especially by standards that we Democrats have used, we still should forgive him because of all the stuff that's good that he's done for the party. He shouldn't suffer because of that, because he did such good. It bought his innocence. And definitely they are doing it with climate change and all that. You know, all these leftists who are jetting around, polluting with their private jets, and Bernie Sanders, who's got his own little private airplane because he's too good to use commercial. And they're polluting, belching out gas fumes and all sorts of stuff. And what's their defense? Well, we're doing it in the name of saving the earth. So eventually the benefits will outweigh the cost of us doing this, assuming you 100% go along with our agenda. You yourself will suffer, but we will get to pollute because we're the good guys, and the good guys don't do anything wrong. Just sort of the mentality they have there, or at least, well, I've donated $1 million to plant a tree somewhere, therefore I can fly around in my private jet and destroy the atmosphere. Yeah, it's terrible reasoning. Buy your way out of sin, just as like the Catholic Church used to do. But that's what happens when you have major religions like the Democrat Party operate, or leftism, I should say. The Democrat Party is a subset of that. It's like the, you know, how a bishop is part of the Catholic Church. The Democrat Party is part of the Church of Leftism. So, yes, they will try to buy their way out of sin, and that's what this Reid Hoffman, I guess they figure that he's got enough money, him donating millions buys his way out of any sort of accusations on the Epstein list. But Trump, nope, Trump didn't pay us to look the other way, so we won't. And now, this kind of Democrat thinking has brewed this very radical subset, probably partly radicalized, I would say, because of the cognitive dissonance going on in their head between the leaders they follow and the hypocrisies their leaders have versus the what they were sold upon and what builds them standing in their social networks. So now you have 42% of college-aged Americans, according to a Buckley poll, who are socialist, and 20% who say America deserved 9/11. So what's the Democrat Party response? Do they back away from socialism? No, they embrace it. Do they back away from saying 9/11 was deserved? No, they sort of ignore that many Democrats feel that way. 20% of young ones feel that way. And so many Democrats feel that way that in New York City, they elected a member of the state Senate who believes that. New York City, you know, where probably some of the people who voted for this person had family who died in 9/11 or know someone who was affected by it. Yeah, those same people who boast and brag about their empathy, how superior it is to everyone else's, they voted for someone who said that that friend, relative, loved one deserved to die on 9/11. So, yes, you say that and we'll vote for you. I guess because it was a Muslim woman, and that sort of outweighs any personal suffering they might have had. And, you know, you're, as we were discussing earlier on the show with Simon Hankinson, you know, there's just this fear of being called Islamophobic. It's so strong that perhaps it outweighs the fact that you know someone who died, and this woman just said that person you know deserved to die. Your father deserved to die on 9/11. Your son deserved to die on 9/11. Your daughter deserved to die on 9/11. Your wife deserved to die on 9/11. Your mother deserved to die on 9/11. That's what this person said, and that's what these people voted for anyway. Because they were scared of being called Islamophobic, or because this person happened to be such a radical leftist that it didn't really matter what she said, because, well, they all believed it anyway, and they all just happened to hate the person who died on 9/11 for being part of this American capitalist imperialist empire. And perhaps some of that grief is some of that hatred was converted from grief because they realized that their ideology about hating the United States and the United States deserves all this was antithetical to having grief for a loved one who was killed by the very terrorists that they supported. So there's a lot of mental gymnastics and pretzel twisting going on with these folks on the left. And that's how we get to this point where they just become so insane. At what point do they get so confused in order to support this one ideology or other that they have that you really can't talk to them anymore? At what point are they so detached from reality because they need to be in order to maintain this fantasy of theirs and their communities and cliques in order to fit in and belong and that they've built their image around? At what point are they so far gone you can't reason with them anymore? Well, I think we're getting more and more with that with the Democrat Party because, you know, it's like if you have contaminated water, it's why when you boil contaminated water, you're not supposed to drink what's left in the pot, because what's left in the pot isn't clean. It's rather a concentration of the impurities. Yes, the bacteria is probably going to be dead, but if there's like lead and other and salt, and you know, that's why you don't boil seawater to drink it. There's just a higher concentration of salt left. Well, with the Democrat Party, as the extremists boil away the moderates, who's left but the extremists? And that's why the party is facing such funding issues. That's why their voters are getting more and more radical. You know, you think 42% of college-age Americans supporting socialism now is bad. That's going to be 42% of the Democrat Party in a couple of years, which means, or actually, it's probably going to be 42% of the American electorate. Because this wasn't 42% of Democrat college students. This is 42% of all of them, which means the entire Democrat Party will soon be socialist and half will support 9/11 happening to America. And that's the future of the party because of the extremism in this country. Appreciate you tuning in this hour. The Al Nathan Show. Be seeing you.
1: 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You'll be glad you did.
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1: And Greg in Dallas, where in the world am I today?
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1: 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We're at the Patriot Mobile Ranch. 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
3: Mobile,
1: mic'd it up for you. I have a ranch. And I was supposed to be, Andy Hoosier, the voice of Blazon. We can't leave him. Let me tell you how bad it was. I showed up for my haircut appointment today at 11 o'clock this morning when they told me, you don't have an appointment today. I said, well, I just got a text message from you. She said, show it to me. I showed it to her. She goes, read it again. I looked at it. It said Wednesday. I said, isn't today Wednesday? I thought yesterday was Tuesday because I usually travel on Sundays, and I was traveling on it was a mess. And they didn't even give me a dollar off. But I will be there tomorrow at 11 o'clock. Been all over the place. The Car Rod of Iron Festival was great. We're back on video for you guys. Greg, do that spiel there, and then we're going to get cracking with Lee the Gunwriter Williams. A lot to talk about. Georgia Attorney General. I've been sitting on this one since last week because I could not remain FCC friendly, and I'm, Greg, just stay on the switch.
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1: That'll do it. Lee the Gunwriter Williams, welcome in, my brother. How are you today, my friend?
4: I'm doing well, man. How are you? You're the busy one.
1: I'm going to leave Friday for Savannah, Saturday from Savannah to Phoenix, Phoenix back home Sunday to do the show, Tuesday to L.A. Good heavens. Where in the world is Mark today? Anyway, it's all good because it's all fun stuff. Lee the Gunwriter Williams, I've got a letter from Attorney General Christopher Carr, the state of Georgia. Now, I'm going to take a few minutes to read this, all right? We've been waiting for guidance here since the feds said we are not going to enforce the NFA.
4: Yeah, you're one of those poor states that didn't get everything right away. Go ahead.
1: Okay, Mr. Florida had to catch up to Georgia over 10 years. Finally got constitutional carry. Guys, I want you to pay careful attention. Lee is right. How free is Georgia? Georgia's a free state. How free is it becomes the question. This is why when we have lawsuits ongoing in the state of Florida today by nearly a dozen at this point, Lee, continuing to fight for our rights, Georgia is now embroiled in this mess because we're one of those 16 states, or is it 19 states? Forgive me, it's one of the two, that have a provision where, yes, you can have suppressors and SBRs and short barrel shotguns and all that fun stuff as long as you comply with the NFA, which was in place for 92 years.
4: It's 14 because Mississippi dropped out.
1: Okay, so Mississippi dropped states. Out. So there we go. So there we have it. Whatever that number is, we're one of them caught. North Carolina is another one. Pennsylvania is another. There are a few of them out there. So the NFA is non-existent. We've been waiting for Carr. Now, ladies and gentlemen, Thursday and Friday, we had technical issues in the studio, that being no electricity for many hours, requiring us to run encores those 2 days. And then, of course, I had to travel, so that kind of messed up the video and everything for Sunday. So we haven't been able to talk about this. I didn't discuss it on Sunday's MonsterCast because I was not going to be able to contain myself. And because of where we were and who we had with us in studio, it just wasn't the right time to bring it up. Now is the right time to bring it up. Lee, I may take us to the break with this, but boy, is this going to give us something to chew on before we go into your infuriating story. Did OpenAI cave because of Every Town for Gun Safety? And then I'm going to tell you about a conversation I had with Mr. Gottlieb about that and what we might be able to do about it. Lee is unaware of. I'll tell you the answer to that. Now, Representative Clyde wrote a letter to the Attorney General. Of course, he's from Georgia, saying, look, you need to clarify this. Okay? Georgians are being denied. Keep in mind, Georgia was a plaintiff in this case, ladies and gentlemen. Dear Representative Clyde, it's true. Dear Representative Clyde, I appreciate your outreach and that of your congressional colleagues regarding Georgia's historic victory in Silencer Shop Foundation v. ATF. As your letter recounts, Georgia and other states, along with private plaintiffs, prevailed in litigation challenging provisions of the National Firearms Act, including burdensome registration requirements on silencers, short-barreled rifles, short-barreled shotguns, and other firearms. Those provisions were once defended under Congress's taxing power, but Congress eliminated the underlying taxes in the One Big Beautiful Bill Act. Now, I'm going to stop right here and go, I'm pretty sure Clyde's aware of this, you toothy, long-winded, okay? This is where we get very FCC unfriendly here. Georgia argued, and the United States District Court for the Northern District of Texas agreed, that the challenged NFA provisions are no longer constitutionally defensible as a result. I'm pretty sure, yet again, Clyde is aware of this. At the outset, I should make clear that ultimately, legislative changes may be necessary to resolve your concerns and those of all Georgians who wish to purchase and possess these products in our state. Concerns my office shares. To that end, I recently joined a coalition of 20 state attorneys general urging the Speaker Johnson and congressional leadership to repeal the challenged NFA provisions altogether. Okay, so he's expecting Congress do nothing?
4: Yeah.
1: Before, okay, this is so hard to get through. It's so hard. And of course, during its upcoming session, Georgia's General Assembly can amend the possession restriction or its exceptions to provide clarity to individuals and prosecutors alike. Georgia's upcoming session begins in January, runs through March, folks, and we have a gubernatorial election coming up in November. There's that. We are extremely proud of the result obtained in court. However, as you note, the district court's injunction, which bars the federal government from enforcing those provisions against the plaintiffs and their agents, which is Georgia and me and everybody else involved, ladies and gentlemen, okay, and their agents, employees, and customers, leaves some serious compliance questions for individual Georgians. Most notably, a Georgia statute generally prohibits possession of silencers and certain other firearms unless a person is authorized to possess them because he has registered them in accordance with the dictates of the National Firearms Act, which, mind you, ladies and gentlemen, is no longer being enforced. And Georgia was a plaintiff in this case. You requested guidance from our office regarding the interaction between this provision and silencer shop. We take those concerns seriously, and we share your interest in clarifying the law for all Georgians. Now, first, let me say this. What we've heard so far is a whole big fat nothing burger from Attorney General Carr. Everything he's mentioning is everything we already know, we've already talked about, and everything Conyers already knows. As a legal matter, the district court's injunction in silencer shop binds only the federal government, not state or local officials, and its constitutional reasoning does not bind any other state or federal court. However, my office is committed to acting consistently with the constitutional victory we helped secure. As our litigating position in silencer shop confirms, we agree with the district court that the challenged NFA provisions are unconstitutional, and we interpret the statutory language allowing possession of covered weapons that are registered in accordance with the dictates of the National Firearms Act to apply to persons covered by the silencer shop injunction. In short, the district court's injunction properly construes the NFA's dictates as restrained by the United States Constitution, the supreme law of the land. In all aspects of our work, this office will act in accordance with the silencer shop injunction. Do you sense a huge butt coming here?
4: Keep going.
1: Well, he's on pins and needles here. While I can provide clarity regarding our office's legal position, I do not speak for the 50 DAs across the state of Georgia who wield independent prosecutorial authority under our state constitution. This office does not control their prosecutorial decisions, nor does our interpretation of the silencer shop injunction or OCGA 1611-124, which is the goofy law, bind any district attorney. Again, the silencer shop injunction restrains only the federal government and its underlying reasoning that the challenged NFA provisions are unconstitutional. It does not bind Georgia courts. I certainly think a prudent district attorney in this state would embrace our understanding of the Constitution and Georgia statutes, but it would be irresponsible for my office to attempt to provide assurance to individual Georgians regarding prosecutorial decisions that are completely outside of our control. Thank you again for your letter on this important issue. I look forward to continuing to work with you to protect the constitutional rights of all Georgians, period. Except he doesn't come out and say what Utmeyer in Florida would have said. So my suggestion to you, Attorney General Carr, is to pick the phone up, call Utmeyer in Florida, or call somebody like Knutson out in Montana, ask them where they purchased their man card and order one. I'll pay for the FedEx. This guy could absolutely have told the DAs, I will not, this office will not support prosecution under a law in the state that no longer is being hassled by the federal government, period. And he did not. He is a weak-kneed buffoon who has no to stand up and flat out say whatever he... Lee, I got to go to a break. Thank God. When we come back, I want to get commentary from Lee the Gunwriter Williams, who has... You know, an Utmeyer who would say, absolutely not will our DAs prosecute when the federal government isn't even enforcing the law. We will be back right after this. Armed American Radio listeners, you already know the name. 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

0: 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Back in the crib today, Greg, how many cups of blackout coffee do you think I had to start my day today?
1: Back at the crib, huh?
0: Back at the crib.
1: I'm going to, it sounds like you had a whole pot today, but I'm going to lean into three.
0: I'm holding up three fingers. Unbelievable.
1: Oh, wow.
0: Greg has been magical at the picks lately. I think he's only gotten one wrong in the last couple of weeks. Three cups of blackout coffee to start my day today. And I want to tip a hat to Martin in the chat, by the way, who makes it very clear. He says, I haven't heard from Angry Mark in a while. That was good. Tip of the hat for staying within FCC guidelines. Not easy to do. Let's bring Lee the Gunwriter Williams in. Lee, I want to know why, when Georgia was the plaintiff, the Attorney General didn't make it very clear in his letter that he was going to notify every single prosecutor in the state of Georgia that, as a plaintiff in this case, it is the Attorney General office's position that this is no longer enforceable, period. Something tells me that's what Utmeyer would have done with great fanfare. And this guy, this is a long-winded, toothy, big, fat, absolute dump switch here.
2: Your Attorney General is missing a pretty helpful piece of his anatomy, it seems like. I mean, you got to look at what Utmeyer has done for us here in Florida. He declared our open carry ban invalid based on some court decisions. I mean, he just stepped up.
0: There's that.
2: The law is no longer lawful. So open carry is the law. Non-dangerous felons, he's letting them carry. Long gun sales in Florida should be 18. I mean, this guy is ahead of the curve. There's no way you can compare any other state AG to our Attorney General here, James Utmeyer. He's the best in the country right now.
0: Look, let me go to this line. While this office, well, he says, this office does not control their prosecutorial decisions. Here's how that should have been rephrased. While this office does not control their individual prosecutorial decisions, as a plaintiff in the case who won the case, this office is advising those district attorneys that this office will not support any prosecution whatsoever. And I could go as far as Kemp too. Silence.
2: I would say ordering rather than advising. This office is ordering.
0: Isn't he the Attorney General?
2: Yeah. The one
0: isn't he the state's chief prosecutor?
2: Yep, that's him.
0: So when you read this, what does it tell you? Why not? See, that to me,
2: no
0: it
2: idea.
0: Means that they it means to me that the whole signing on to the case as a plaintiff was nothing but just a look what we're going to do to support the Second Amendment so we can get reelected again. And then when we win, well, we're not going to push it and pursue it and get bold about it and get vocal about it in support of our constituents. We're just going to say, okay, because let me tell you, there are prosecutors in some of these goofball counties like Fulton, possibly Cobb, that are going to try to lock somebody up for a law that's not enforced. Now it gets deeper. Let's go deeper into this, Lee. We have an election coming up, obviously, November 3rd, just a little bit more than 2 weeks away, ladies and gentlemen. Let's imagine Georgia does the wrong thing and hires a Keisha Lance Bottoms as governor, a socialist commie Democrat. Now, we've got supermajorities over in the legislative body. Yeah, I know. We gave you Ossoff and Warnock. There's that. But we've got supermajorities at the state. Keisha Lance Bottoms isn't going to get crap done if she gets elected. She won't. Jackson will win. That's my call. There you go. You have it. But let's assume she does. And let's assume the legislature does fix this legislatively, which they need to do anyway to wipe it out.
2: Correct.
0: Okay.
2: 100%.
0: She going to sign that? Absolutely not would she sign a new bill. Why? Because the Democrat machine in Washington is looking to 2028. All of these things are being done administratively. It can be undone administratively by another administration, ladies and gentlemen. That's why this is so vital. It's critical. Because the Democrats could say, no, you're not going to support that. If we win in 2028, you're already ahead of the curve. Because we're going to reinstitute everything anyway, administratively, if we don't get this stuff codified. Lee, this is incredibly dangerous stuff, which is why I would like to see Carr, because I know they listen in Georgia, grow a pair, order the man card. I'll pay the $15 for the FedEx, bro. Okay? Ask around how it's done by real men and real AGs who will stand up, particularly when you were a plaintiff there. I'm done.
2: Well, and look at the difference between him and Utmeyer. Utmeyer declared open carry the law for the state of Florida. There wasn't any vote. There wasn't any legislative action. We just had, a federal ruling. And then he said, yeah, open carry now. Go ahead. It's all legal. We're not going to charge anybody. And he told all the AGs, all the attorneys in the state, the prosecutors in the state, not to enforce it anymore. That's what you can do as an AG. Your AG could have done that, bro, except he lacks a vital piece of two vital pieces of his anatomy.
0: Maybe one. Let me tell you a little bit about Carr. I could walk into a room with four men and I could walk right over and shake Utmeyer's hand because I know who he is. The other three guys, I'd have to ask for their IDs or see their little badges if they were in a convention, what their names were, because I don't know Carr. Pretty sad, quite frankly.
2: Yeah.
0: You know, you're fighting for your Second Amendment. We are making historic gains here. Stand up on top of the mountain and make yourself known. Make your position known. Let the prosecutors know. But no, we get two pages of nonsense, absolute nonsense. Very sad to see that, but guys, we're going to fix it. I promise we'll get it fixed. If you're listening on many stations in the state of Georgia, we're going to get it fixed. No matter what, we will. Whatever we have to do, we will do so. Lee, let's lead over to what we're going to be talking about with Every Time. You want to talk about Angry Mark coming out of the box? Here we go again. Let me couch it with this as we go into the next two segments with Lee. If you're unfamiliar with my situation with OpenAI, ladies and gentlemen, you are listening to the first person on the history of the planet Earth, and if you believe that we're alone in the galaxy, the first person in the entire universe, for that matter, to sue an artificial intelligence chatbot for libel and defamation because of what ChatGPT said about me, accusing me of stealing over $5 million from the Second Amendment Foundation, embezzling it, enriching myself and my family, creating fake court documents, and letting the whole FCC. I have to be very careful. I didn't take it lying down. I sued them. I became the first person on Earth or in the universe to do that. The case was watched all over the world. Ladies and gentlemen, I lost the case after a 2-year fight because I'm a public figure and, well, I can't prove that a artificial chatbot acted with actual malice, even though it was accusatory of criminal activity on my behalf, enriching my family, when none of it was true. The whole thing was false. I never even held the positions at the Second Amendment Foundation ever that it claimed I did in its fake court documents. So why do I tell you all that? Lee? Greg, how much time do we have? Do I have time? We have 30 seconds. Lee, when we come back, I've set that up perfectly for you. When we come back, I want you to tell everybody what you just found because, folks, Lee is a true investigative journalist, and Lee has done the investigatory work here. We are going to be talking about OpenAI and ChatGPT and Every Town for gun safety. Where's the connection here? Wait till you hear this. We'll be right back. Hi guys, it's Mark. Look, I think you'll agree with me that as gun owners, we need to have each other's backs. That's regardless of what state we call home. Here at AAR, we discuss it every day, and we're heard in every state. Right now, Virginians desperately need our help. That means me, and that means you. You've heard the old saying, there's power in numbers, and helping in Virginia is as simple as joining Virginia Citizens Defense League. I'm a member, and I don't live in Virginia. You don't have to live there to join and stand up for your rights, because it is your rights. 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
1: 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More about the rest of them when we come back with our little banner, because the social media doesn't like who we talk about coming up next, but that's okay. You know, it is, after all, a radio show. Lee the Gunwriter Williams, welcome back. So I set you up with the OpenAI. We all know that chatbots get it wrong all the time. In fact, they say that now because of my case. What's going on here, brother?
2: Well, I don't like describing a story by starting with the headline, but I have to in this case. It is one of the better headlines I've ever written. ChatGPT launches new anti-gun AI policies one day after Everytown recommends new anti-gun AI policies.
1: Yeah, that's a coincidence, isn't it?
2: Yeah, it's not like they had them on hand for months and we're getting them all ready. I interviewed Jennifer Hesseling. She's a shop mom at a gun shop that's been around for about 10 years in Lima, Ohio. I hope I said that correctly. They began their business 10 years ago. They now have a 15,000 square foot facility. She's a shop mom. I mean, she's got her sons working there, her husband's working there. It's their livelihood. She's also got a degree in graphic design, and she used to do all the graphics and all that crazy stuff for the shop, and she really grew their followers. They got about 170,000 people following them on Facebook now. And unfortunately for her, she was using ChatGPT to help her with her business. They create these products for her. They helped her with this. They didn't have the pistols actually in stock, but they sold them all before they got them. It was a huge success. Earlier this month, she said she wanted to create another ad campaign for gold-plated Desert Eagles. She was online talking to her AI, and then it said no. It basically said, nope, not going to do that anymore. And she went off and sent me the questions that she addressed and asked her AI system, ChatGPT, and it wouldn't come clean about who said it or why they're doing it or why the change, but it was clear they were now anti-gun. And like I said, Everytown moves the ball, and they moved it the next day. It's just absolutely disgusting. I mean, she asked them, how come we can't do this? We've done this type of work before. And then the AI responded, I don't have a verified date when the response restriction changed. I also can't establish whether a change caused a difference or whether I handled your earlier requests inconsistently, but it won't help her anymore with any of her projects. So then I interviewed ChatGPT, paid $10, got, I don't know, 10 days membership. And I asked if they're anti-gun. They said, not in the sense you're talking about a political discussion. ChatGPT doesn't have personal beliefs about gun ownership. There are limits on help that could enable violence or weapon development, procurement, or use. So refusal to provide certain gun-related instructions doesn't necessarily mean an anti-gun stance. Yes, it does. We've had a lot of gun dealers using this service, and now they're no longer going to be able to. It just sucks. Now, it's not, doesn't cost the end of the world, but you know that you rely on this. She had her AI ChatGPT thing trained. It would work with her quickly, and she could move on. Now she's gone to Grok, which is with Elon Musk. You know, obviously it's not anti-gun, but it's not as well trained as her ChatGPT was. So her business took a huge hit, bro. Their family business took a huge hit, as did, I'm sure, the businesses of other gun dealers across the country.
1: Yeah, Angry Mark came out when I read your piece. And
2: which goes live tomorrow, I should say. It'll go out tomorrow.
1: Yeah, it is a great headline. I reached out to Mr. Gottlieb. I'll just mention that right now. And I asked because I was angry. And I let Alan know, I prefaced my text, I'm in a mood, watch out, okay? So there's some FCC unfriendly words in here, but I'm going to read you my text. Regarding Lee's new story about ChatGPT, OpenAI, and Everytown, gun sales are legal, I put in capital letters. When,
2: yes,
1: if ever, will
2: absolutely.
1: We get off our blanks and start suing Everytown and OpenAI for First Amendment and Second Amendment violations, seeking damages? What the blank is Everytown and who are they to be making unconstitutional quote-unquote recommendations to anybody, let alone a powerful chatbot the world's now relying on? And why can't we put these blanks in court? And the response came back quickly. There is no grounds for a suit. And my response was, well, that blanks and they blank. I'm in a mood. Laugh out loud. Guys, these are private companies. As such, the problem here, Lee, is these are companies impacting our Bill of Rights.
2: Yeah.
1: Now, look, we're on YouTube right now. We're on social media right now. I get it. We're playing on their ball, their bat, their field. I get it. I respect that. I do. I have to. Okay? Doesn't mean I have to like it. But I know what ChatGPT did to me, more so than any other person on Earth. I know. I know what it's capable of. And I know what it's capable of here. Now, this leads to a much bigger discussion. And we've had it before, briefly. We will have it more frequently as this technology becomes more and more ingrained in our way of life, as it already has. But are we going to be relying on our Second Amendment rights based on things artificial intelligence does and says? Is this where kids are going to be getting their information? I want you to think about this. No kids. It's a lie of omission here. If your kids or anybody in your family is using ChatGPT, you are not going to get this particular information because it is being omitted. And every piece of information we're talking about here is not only legal, it's constitutionally protected legal. Now, I want you to think about that. It's not about driving with a legal license that you don't have a constitutional right to have. It's about where you can go to purchase a constitutionally protected item to exercise a written constitutional right, recognizing that right as from a greater power. Pre-existing right we're talking about here, ladies and gentlemen. Everytown for gun safety? Who are these people? And what if, as a private company, I'd tell anybody that tried to tell me what to do with my company, look, the older I get, the bigger the sign "get off my lawn" becomes. I'm not going to take that advice from anybody trying to tell me what to do. Why they caved? Now, if you think this is coincidental, ladies and gentlemen, good heavens, Lee's shaking his head. No, it's what I love about being able to see you on the radio, brother. I own the bridge over the River Kwai, and it's in Kansas City, and I'm going to sell it to you for a dollar. That's how much of a sucker you are if you think that this is coincidental. It is not coincidental. There's no such thing in this world, ladies and gentlemen. We've been fighting this for a long time, and we know it straight up, Lee. Do you agree?
2: I do, and I want to point out one question that she asked the AI system. She says, as long as it's not illegal, why is there a restriction?
1: All right, stop right there. We're going to take a break. I know we got 30 seconds. Perfect place. When we come back, we're going to let Lee go back to that question, and we're going to get the response. Folks, pay attention to what is happening out there. And the irony, Lee, that I pay OpenAI now to use ChatGPT is not lost on me. That's how ingrained it is, folks. When we come back, more with Lee, the gun writer, Williams. We'll be right back. Hi, guys, it's Mark. Look, I think you'll agree with me that as gun owners, we need to have each other's backs. That's regardless of what state we call home. Here at AAR, we discuss it every day, and we're heard in every state. Right now, Virginians desperately need our help. That means me, and that means you. You've heard the old saying, there's power in numbers, and helping in Virginia is as simple as joining Virginia Citizens Defense League. I'm a member, and I don't live in Virginia. You don't have to live there to join and stand up for your rights, because it is your rights. What you're seeing in Virginia is what the Democrats will do to you if they take all three levers of power in Washington, D.C. in the future, and it is possible. 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
1: 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It's attorneysonretainer.us, attorneysonretainer.us. Please, don't wait until it's too late. That would be the biggest mistake you could possibly make. Now, I want to point something out. 1 week from today, at this exact moment, I will be filming on site, on location, in Beverly Hills, in conjunction with Valorous TV. And what is getting ready to come is going to be absolutely nothing short of, let's just say, awesome. Okay, when my kids were little, it was crisscross applesauce. Guys, let me tell you, Valorous TV and Armed American Radio have formed an amazing partnership. We are going to be bringing all of this type of talk to you in the form of documentary TV, all kinds of cool stuff. And we're going to start filming out there next week. Today, at this very hour, Tuesday and Wednesday, you'll hear Andy Hoosier sitting in the seat for me. 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Subscribe to both. You'll see the 15-minute video that's out there introducing what we're getting ready to do together. I wish I had the time to do it, for I could do a whole hour on it. Maybe we will do so in the very near future. Very exciting things getting ready to happen, coming to your television screens. Not just your devices and the radio, but this is explosive stuff. It's going to be great. I'm looking forward to it. I can't wait to get back and tell you about it. And I can't wait to tell you when you can begin watching everything. But it's happening and it's real. At Valorous TV at YouTube, make sure to subscribe over there, please. And while you're at it, hit the button on YouTube as well for Armed American Radio. All right, guys, welcome back in. Lee the Gunwriter Williams, welcome back, brother. It's always a pleasure to have you here. Let's go back to the questions, please, with the ChatGPT OpenAI nonsense.
2: Yeah, she asked it in writing, as long as it's not illegal, why is there a restriction? And it said, because legality and assistance I'm allowed to provide are separate things. OpenAI's safety rules restrict helping facilitate firearm purchases, including lawful sales through licensed dealers. That doesn't mean your business... or this sale is illegal. It limits my involvement, the AI said. I don't have a verified explanation for why OpenAI chose that exact boundary, and I shouldn't invent one. So it's like, I don't know why, but this is exactly why I can no longer help you. And it gave some examples of what it could help her do, which is just basic business stuff. Doesn't have a thing to do with the sales of firearms. And like I said, brother, she relied upon this network for ad campaigns. It helped ad campaigns. So I think you're going to see people looking for Grok, looking for something else that can help. The first question I asked when I got on the interview was, is ChatGPT anti-gun? And it, of course, goes off to a side note, but it's clear it's anti-gun now, and it's clear that every town influenced it and made it that way.
1: Lee, this is not a coincidence. Look, in this world, there's no such thing, okay? You do not see public pressure announced. The reason they made it public

0: because they knew what was coming 24 hours later. That's why they said it. Yeah, that's why they did it, because they knew it was coming. This didn't happen in a vacuum. They chose to make it public when they knew what they had successfully negotiated with OpenAI. That's my guess. That's my opinion. I could be wrong. Ask me if I can prove it 100%. No. But what I can tell you is, if you believe in these coincidences, well, like I told you, I own the bridge over the River Kwai. I'll sell it to you for a buck, and it's out there near Kansas City, okay? I don't, and I can't. That's how silly you'd have to be to believe this stuff. So, you know, these things match up. We know this over years and years of doing this. And through a blatant lie of omission, by simply not telling you things that it was telling you previously, you don't get to hear these things. And as more people rely on this technology, well, what's it doing to our Bill of Rights?
1: Yeah.
0: Are these First Amendment violations? Is this media? Are they bound? Should they be? You know, there's a lot of questions here, Lee. A lot of questions that are, I think, eventually will be answered by SCOTUS. I'm not sure I'll live long enough to see it, because the case law is going to take years and years to develop, I'm afraid. Again, I could be wrong about that too, but for now, these are private companies. I respect the fact that they can do what they want to do, and we have decisions to make. I now have decisions to make, and they're not easy.
1: 100%.
0: Yeah, they're not easy decisions to make. It's like being debanked, okay? For me to move business, it's a nightmare, ladies and gentlemen. It's not easy to do, and you know what, Lee? They know it.
1: They do. They think and they hope their clients will put up with this crap.
0: Many will.
1: It's sad. Yeah, it's sad.
0: They know the law of averages is on their side, and as such, they're going to do it. I can go all the way back to when USCCA tried to buy a Super Bowl ad and was denied. Daniel Defense was denied a Super Bowl ad, okay? And these ads run millions of dollars for Super Bowl, and they were denied. And we're talking about the exercising of a constitutional right.
1: Yeah.
0: So the networks have been pressured.
1: When I asked it, if it's anti-gun, it said there are limits on help it could provide violence or weapon development, procurement, or use. So refusal to provide certain gun-related instructions doesn't necessarily mean an anti-gun stance. You know what? I disagree.
0: I disagree, too. And what's wrong with telling people where to go to buy lawful products that are constitutionally protected?
1: 100%. The whole thing makes me angry. It'll be out live tomorrow morning.
0: Yeah. Where can people find it, Lee?
1: They can go to thegunwriter.substack.com. They can go to armedamericannews.com. But we hope they go to saf.org. SAF is in Second Amendment Foundation.org.
0: And that's where you can go there, ladies and gentlemen, and fight for your gun rights all day long. You can also do that by joining the National Rifle Association. Look, guys, you can join AZCDL, Florida Carry, and the NRA, all for under $80 a year. And we need you in this fight, okay? We need you in this fight. So get involved. In 2.5 short weeks, we've got likely, when it comes to our Second Amendment rights, the most important midterm elections we've ever faced, ever.
1: Without a doubt.
0: No question about it. Since our nation's founding, you know how historic it's been. Want to keep that momentum going? Want to keep it as a gale? Don't believe the mainstream media? Get out and vote. And please, ladies and gentlemen, support the organizations that support your right to keep and bear arms so we can keep this momentum going and keep these victories going. Lee the Gunwriter Williams, thank you, brother. We love you for all the right reasons. Fan favorite for all the right reasons. Guys, we're going to get up and do it again tomorrow precisely because they don't want us to. Enjoy your day. Stay safe. We'll see you on the radio.
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0: Here is your host, the loudest conservative voice in America fighting the enemies of freedom, Mark Walters.
1: And welcome in, ladies and gentlemen. Armed American Radio's Daily Defense from the CZ Studios begins right now. All of it brought to you by the National Rifle Association. I am Mark Walters in front of this Patriot Mobile mic. 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How you doing in Dallas, Texas? What kind of weather are you sending me? Because it's really nice right now.
3: We've got overcast. Yeah, we've got overcast, and we're about 95 today. So it's not looking good for you.
1: Okay, thanks a lot for that, Greg in Dallas, Texas. People might ask, "What? Everything he gets, we get." It shoves right,
3: it blows
1: up
3: right across.
1: So if I want to know what the weather's going to be, I don't watch local weather. I just call Greg. What's it doing down there? Because I know in 48 hours it's going to be over here. Oh, good heavens! So travel schedule got all worked up today, Greg. We're taking off on Friday for an event at Daniel Defense, and we're just going west and staying west until the end of next week. No sense in coming back.
3: Yeah.
1: You know?
3: Sometimes.
1: So, well, it'll be fun because we'll be doing the show from Phoenix, maybe at 980 a.m. The Patriot. Otherwise, we'll be out there at another local studio having some fun for the Sunday broadcast. We never miss a Sunday broadcast, as you know. And Andy Hoosier will be handling the show on Wednesday and Thursday. We're going to have to check and make sure everything's good now because of the other travel schedule. So, anyway, it's just kind of what it is. Greg, tell everybody where they can watch us. We're going to get started. Third Circuit at it again. Let's see what they're up to.
3: Sure places to watch the show. We're going to be Facebook and YouTube. 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
3: Yeah.
1: With your cadence. You've got that down to a T. No Rumble today, ladies and gentlemen. Rumble requires a lot of work to get the stream set up, and, well, I just didn't have the time for you today. Rumble, sorry about that. Make it easier. There's always that. Okay. It is, after all, what show?
3: Oh, that's a radio show.
1: It's a radio show. Well, when a person finishes a criminal sentence, gets back to work, and lives peacefully, when does the punishment end, Greg? When does that end? When should it end? How many times have we had this conversation?
3: We've had this conversation a lot. It should end the day they're released.
1: All right. Who has to explain why that person should remain unable to defend a family, okay? You should always be able to defend your family. Yesterday, October 13th, the full United States Court of Appeals for the Third Circuit, who I'm beginning to love, by the way, that circuit is coming out with some strong rulings. You can thank Donald Trump for that. But they issued two important decisions. One was the Williams case. The other was Bost. In the Williams case, the court affirmed relief for a man whose DUI conviction triggered the federal firearm prohibition.
3: All but at a felony level?
1: Yeah, in Bost, the court upheld disarming a man whose convictions arose from a carjacking involving threats.
3: Ooh.
1: Different records, different outcomes. So this is a great highlight, right? It should be, anyway.
3: Mm-hmm.
1: And it is. Edward Williams, he had two alcohol-related driving cases in the early 2000s. His later conviction carried a possible sentence that brought him within the federal prohibition, which is what you were talking about.
3: Yep.
1: James Bost pleaded guilty to terroristic threats and conspiracy after a carjacking.
3: Ooh.
1: The court concluded his violent record supported presumptive disarmament. So those are the basic essential facts. The question for us is what a government must establish before turning punishment into a lifelong loss of armed self-defense, because that is that's quite a punishment. You shall not be able to defend yourself with a firearm for the rest of your life. So as you just alluded to, Greg, we've talked about this. Well, for been on the air 18 years. This has come up in some form over 18 years. And it's becoming clear because we're now seeing the government beginning to restore rights for certain convicted felons. We had Ed Martin on the program, the pardon attorney who was responsible for getting that to Tate, also responsible for returning firearms rights to what could be well over 1 million to 2 million people.
3: Yep.
1: But the distinction between those two type cases matters. Because if we can't discuss proportional punishment without being accused of supporting the original crime, we can't have an honest discussion about any criminal law. All right. What I'm talking about is, are you supporting drunk drivers? I'll get back to that in a second. Think about an ordinary family. Person makes a serious mistake, serves the sentence, addresses the problem or problems, and then spends years building or rebuilding a stable life. Ladies and gentlemen, you might know somebody in that situation. You might be in that situation. Maybe that person has a spouse, responsibilities, and a home, bills, is involved in the daily struggle for life that we're all involved in. And a violent intruder doesn't check the homeowner's record before deciding whether to break through the door. All right? The need to survive exists regardless of what a government database says, or should anyway, right, Greg? I mean, you would agree with that.
3: Yeah. No, it's, look, when you have a blatant violent past, then it should be definitely be considered, even though, even in this instance, shall not be infringed is written as the Second Amendment. It doesn't say unless you have a violent past, because guess what? Our founders had a violent past. They shot the Redcoats in the face. Would you consider that a violent past? I would. But that was in the name of liberty.
1: In the name of liberty. But let me go to my arm. I have a tattoo on my arm here on the inside of my forearm, folks. You can hold it up there. I kind of like it. It's great lettering. It says, a well-regulated militia being necessary to the security of a free state, the right of the people to keep and bear arms shall not be infringed. Unless Kamala Harris and the Democrats say so. If I have time, I'm going to get to her, by the way, because she outed herself yesterday. And remind me, Greg, during the breaks to make time for that, okay? Maybe we'll whip through this shortly, because Kamala Harris was basically saying, as I'm getting sidetracked now, tell me you want a second American Civil War without telling me you want a second American Civil War. I'll get there in the fourth segment. We will make it a point to go there. Note to self. But, guys, this is where the constitutional discussion on this gets really serious. The government should have to explain its restrictions with more than just a label. Calling someone a prohibited person describes the legal result, right? It doesn't answer whether the result is constitutionally justified under that person's circumstances, because circumstances are different in virtually every case. Otherwise, look at it this way. The argument becomes almost circular. Why can't he have a gun? Because he's prohibited. Why is he prohibited? Because the government said he's prohibited and can't have a gun. That's just a rule repeating itself over and over. It's not an explanation as to why. A meaningful constitutional limit forces officials to do a whole lot more work than that. That's exactly the way it should be when we're talking about a lifetime ban of a constitutional right. Think about this. Can you ban someone from First Amendment right to free speech for life?
3: You should not be able to.
1: How would you even enforce that?
3: Well,
1: it's impossible.
3: Voting rights.
1: Well, civil rights are taken. Can't sit on a jury. Felony.
3: You can't.
1: Okay, voting. There's lots of things you can't do.
3: In this state, though, voting is restored the moment you're released, like all rights should be.
1: That's in the state of Texas.
3: Correct.
1: Okay, so the state has addressed that itself. So, but we got to be careful with these type of headlines, too. The decision doesn't erase the federal statute nationwide, okay, in the Third Circuit. They didn't hand every person with a nonviolent record permission to buy a firearm. That's not what happened. An individual legal victory in one case and a nationwide change in the law are completely different things.
3: But it's precedent.
1: It becomes precedent that other courts will look to. Nobody should confuse, though, let's say this broadcast with a personal determination of eligibility, because it's hard to distinguish. We have to be careful.
3: We're not lawyers.
1: We're not lawyers, and we're giving you our opinion on things, okay, which is what we do. But caution about the scope of what we're talking about shouldn't either make us miss the importance of the principle that we're talking about either. So keep that in mind. If rights mean anything, ladies and gentlemen, they have to remain enforceable when an individual might be unpopular, might not like somebody, but that person still has a right to whatever it is. Sometimes bad people do bad things. That doesn't mean they still don't have their rights. You might disagree with a Nazi march in your town, but they have a right to march, Greg.
3: Well, and there's the right to life, liberty, and pursuit of happiness. And within that right to life, there's the right to defend one's life.
1: And that right to happiness means happiness is subjective. what makes you happy might not make somebody else happy and vice versa. Okay. So that's why I say we have to be careful. The hard case is the person with a past mistake facing a government that insists the mistake answers every future question about that person.
3: Or they're consistently judged throughout their life from a mistake that's 15, 20, 30, 40 years ago when they've
1: Correct.
3: Recreated a whole new life ever since then.
1: See, I want violent offenders held accountable. We all do. We all want violent offenders held accountable. I want threats taken seriously. Guy makes terroristic threats, they should be taken seriously. But I also want the government held accountable when it keeps a peaceful person under a permanent restriction that it might not be able to justify. And those demands go together. When we come back, we're going to continue the conversation. Reminder to self, go to Kamala Harris in segment four. We'll do it. We'll be right back. Armed American Radio listeners, you already know the name. 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
6: 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Grab that discount and free shipping. Welcome back to the show. Yeah, welcome back to the show. Greg, I had Blackout Coffee today. How? Right. I'm not going to hold fingers up for the camera today. And I got a quick funny story to tell you about Jared Yanis of Blackout Coffee. I was watching his video today. How many cups of Blackout Coffee do you think I had today?
3: How was your sleep last night?
1: It wasn't that good.
3: Wasn't that good? Was you up early?
1: I was up early.
3: I'm going to lean. We're over three. Let's go there.
1: Let's just say not enough.
3: Four, huh?
1: I'm gonna leave it at not enough.
3: All okay? Right.
1: I didn't have enough. I was watching Jared's video on some bizarre things going on with the NFA and the DOJ's position.
3: Yeah.
1: And he was talking about, he took a sip of coffee. He says, guys, some of you need to chill out, relax, have a cup of coffee. He bends down, picks up a cup of coffee, takes a sip. He goes, that's Blackout Coffee too, by the way.
3: Nice.
1: So I got a chuckle out of that and texted him and he laughed. Anyway, let's get back to, guys, it's blackoutcoffee.com/AAR, ladies and gentlemen. You already know that, okay? Blackoutcoffee.com/AAR. Get some. It saves the day here every single day. But it was a pot that was made. We did make a pot. It still wasn't enough. I was talking about, you know, the government and protecting innocent people from violence and protecting, you know, I was getting ready to go here. Should we have to prove, or should we have to choose, I should say, between protecting an innocent person from violence and protecting innocent people from excessive government power? Ooh, that's a loaded question. Because excessive government power can and does result in violence, doesn't it?
3: Yep.
1: How many times have we seen that? ATF?
3: Right? Mm-hmm. Mm-hmm.
1: Right? So that's why I said those demands belong
7: the
1: together.
7: AFT.
1: Yeah, that's Bo Jiden, right?
3: It is Bo Jiden
1: now. You thought I forgot
7: AFT.
1: That. There you go, Bo Jiden. There's another question underneath all of this, too, guys. Rehabilitation. Isn't prison supposed to rehabilitate? Now, this is a dangerous topic because I could take this for a two-hour radio show here.
3: Is prison rehabilitation?
1: It's supposed to be,
3: it's
1: right?
3: It's called the corrections department for a reason.
1: Right. So, supposedly, we believe in rehabilitation.
3: Mm-hmm.
1: The question is, do we believe rehabilitation is real? Because we encourage people to change their lives who have made mistakes that may have cost them their right to bear arms for life. We expect them, we tell them, excuse me, and we expect them to work, support their families, rejoin society, grow a pair, man up, get the card, put it in your wallet. Well, then we ought to be able and willing to examine whether the law recognizes the fact that they've changed or not to meet our suggestions or requirements. And if they have, what do? Keep them banned for life? What good's the rehabilitation? You just got somebody rehabilitating themselves that's now angry that doesn't get anything out of it. Everybody out here listening, and myself included, knows what it's like to go through this daily struggle of life. It ain't easy sometimes, folks. Requires a lot of work. Hopefully there's a pot of gold at the end of that rainbow somewhere. But an honest system can say no to certain things when the evidence supports it. If it can, it should also be capable of saying yes when a restriction no longer has any sound justification to it.
3: Well, and think about the society that's being created right now where we see these foreign criminals that are consistently arrested, even domestic criminals, that are consistently arrested for violent crimes, and they have a rap sheet that's got 35, 45 violent felony arrests, and they're not in prison. And do they go consider whether they're going to need a background check to collect a firearm in order to commit their next crime? They don't. But the people that have had a past that are trying to live a reasonable, safe, productive life that want to defend themselves. Maybe they have a family now. They have a business now. They've changed their ways, and they are back in society as the corrections department required them to do, and they are still disenfranchised from being able to participate as a full-fledged citizen.
1: Well, that's because the government gets lazy. If you're going to ban somebody for life, that's a permanent answer. And a permanent answer is going to have to require more than an administrative convenience, because that's what it is. Let's just make it administratively convenient and say they're banned for life. We don't have to look at this anymore, guys. We can throw it away. We don't have to print anything. We don't have to decide anything. We just ban this person for life. Well, thankfully, we're re-looking at that right now. And Ed Martin was very consequential and important in that, with the work that he did. Neil McCabe had a lot to do with that. He had a lot of input in there as well, ladies and gentlemen, believe it or not. But it's kind of a straightforward takeaway, right? You got to look at these two cases together, look at the actual conduct, and look at the reasoning. You had one that was carjacking, terroristic threats, admitted, and violence, and the other was too drunk driving. That, on paper, malum prohibitum, man-made law, rose to something we said, right?
3: Mm-hmm.
1: Not something natural, like a God-given right. We can change laws. Kamala Harris wants to change the voting age to 16. All right, note to self: we're going to that idiot in segment four. I can't help myself. I mean, I could talk about this all day long. It's fascinating to me, because the serious question here is who presents the danger. And why, and how is that decided, and what can the government prove to justify a lifetime administratively lazy ban, and how can a person challenge a restriction that reaches too far? I mean, we could even get into Tate Adamiak here.
3: Yep.
1: Whose rights are being restored. But it took a presidential pardon for that to happen, or he would still be rotting in jail, and he did nothing wrong.
3: Imagine that also. That means that the president or state governors have the power of God to reinstate your rights, that they have claimed that some clown wearing a black robe can strip from you.
1: You can keep going. I thought you were going to go and take a sip of my energy. No, this is interesting. Here's why. Let's assume, for the sake of argument, that Tate Adamiak's pardon was not unconditional. Let's say it was a commutation of his sentence. He's out of jail, and I guarantee he would have taken it. Get me out of this place.
3: Yep.
1: But he was still wrongfully convicted, and he still would face a lifetime ban, because he would remain a felon. But a human being made the decision, no. This is wrong. Let's take, for example, Beau Jiden. Let's say Beau Jiden was in office, had a heart. Yeah, this kid has been in prison for 8 years. That's long enough. But I hate guns, and I don't care, because it's my AFT. Let's commute his sentence and send him home, but leaves the conviction standing. Ooh, see? Which direction do you want to go here? Because now what? Now, again, I guarantee he would have taken it. Just get me out of prison. I'll worry about fighting it. And then what happens? The fight becomes a lifetime fight after the fact.
3: Mm-hmm.
1: Who knows how long it's going to take? Now, it would be a heck of a lot easier under this administration with Martin is doing and the restoration of rights from the DOJ and everything else. That's all great. But the whole point here is there's no blanket. There's a blanket punishment, lifetime ban. But now when we go back and begin looking at who should get their rights back, it's not so cut and dry, is it? Because now they have to look at each individual case, mitigating circumstances, and make a decision if that will work or not when we come back. More to go. We're going to go to Jersey when we come back. Don't go away.
7: Hi, guys. It's Mark. Look, I think you'll agree with me that as gun owners, we need to have each other's backs. That's regardless of what state we call home. Here at AAR, we discuss it every day, and we're heard in every state. Right now, Virginians desperately need our help. 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
8: Tired of the usual liberal versus conservative treatment that strangles most media debates? 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Alan Nathan's mantra?
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1: 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They are out there fighting for your gun rights and your conservative values all across the country in just about every forum and venue. They're very active in the elections as well. They've been very, very busy. I hate not getting them on every couple weeks, but that's how busy they are, ladies and gentlemen. 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And I'll have one for the computer as well because I have several starter packs. You put your phones and computers in these and they just go away. 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They are fantastic for your security and your privacy, particularly when you are, like I have been over the last weeks and will be, in and out of airports, hotels, all over the country. 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Take advantage of that. And one of the things I want to mention, and it's kind of fun, Greg. It is kind of cool to say, because, and I like this, but I will be flying into Burbank, Hollywood Airport. Hollywood. How many times have we ragged Hollywood?
2: Plenty of times.
1: Oh, deservedly so, I might add, okay? But it still sounds kind of cool. Yeah, I'm getting picked up, and we're heading over to on-site location for filming in Beverly Hills.
2: All right.
1: After I arrive in Hollywood. And that's all because of Valorous TV, ladies and gentlemen. We're out there doing some very serious work that is going to bring us to lots of different places for you to watch this mug and hear these topics in documentary form, not just Second Amendment issues, but constitutional issues, conservative issues, lots of fun stuff. Think great interviews, think deep dive documentaries into some of these topics that we talk about on Armed American Radio every day. And that is Valorous TV. If you want to get a taste of what we're doing, there's a 15 and a half minute video up at Valorous TV, at Valorous TV at YouTube, that gives you a taste of what we're doing. And it's a television network. It's very professionally done. You will enjoy it. Have fun. Subscribe at Valorous TV to get a taste of what's coming. And trust me when I tell you, it's just the beginning. And that beginning takes off next week when we're out there in California, Commie Land. I better get my passport re-upped. Ooh, it's too late. Oh, that's a U.S. state. They still don't require a passport yet. If Kamala Harris has her way, that's the way it's going to shake down. We'll talk about that in the fourth segment. So check out Valorous at Valorous TV and all of our great partners at armedamericanradio.com. We would appreciate that greatly. Let's go to Jersey, also a place you need a passport. I was just in New Jersey. Newark, dump. North Jersey, very beautiful when you get up along that Pennsylvania border. And it's bright red, too. Most people are shocked by that. I remember coming back from the Rod of Iron Festival a few years ago, 2 years ago to be exact, and right before the election, and Trump signs were everywhere, on every business, on in front of every home in Jersey. You don't expect that. You think you're in Jersey. Guys, it's really hard to blanket everything. There are some very, very conservative areas in that state and some very beautiful areas as well. But there's something in Jersey now, and I want to point out this is proposed legislation. I'm talking about what's being introduced and what the text of the introduced bill would require. I'm not announcing a new law in force. I want to make that clear. It's New Jersey Senate Bill 1800 is the subject. The measure would require firearm dealers to provide, this is just more burdensome garbage from a bunch of Democrats. It would require all firearm dealers to provide a written disclosure about reporting lost or stolen firearms within 36 hours and about unlawful purchases for resale. The customer would sign it, receive a copy, and the dealer would keep a signed copy for at least 15 years. Mm-hmm. Dealers would also post the disclosure at purchase counters. The introduced bill specifies civil penalties up to $500 for a first offense and up to $1,000 for a subsequent offense. And it even specifies minimum letter sizes for the written and posted notices, Greg. Yeah, you gotta. We're gonna make you do this. Oh, and by the way, it has to be blank size font. Where do you hear that in Texas? That would be the 30-06 sign, right?
2: Yep.
1: Has to be a certain size. And I guess they do that for uniformity, so it standardizes it, makes it legit. If it's not that size, then it's not legit. But to me, it's just nuance and garbage. So let's ask questions that supporters of this bill should be willing to answer. What problem will this additional process solve? And how will we know whether it solved it? Look, I don't have any problem telling people to follow the law, right? I follow the law every day. At least I try to. So do you, ladies and gentlemen. Greg, I know you do.
2: Mm-hmm.
1: I have no objections whatsoever to clear information at a gun counter. Okay, that's fine. A responsible dealer has every reason to help customers understand their obligations. That's true. We've all been to gun counters at gun shops where the guy's just an idiot, doesn't know his butt from a hole in the ground. Or then you get that other guy that lectures you. Then you get that other guy that says, well, oh, come here, little lady. You probably want this 380 or this 38 revolver because you're female. Okay, so you get all this. There's no question. So we like responsible gun dealers. We do. Responsible gun dealers are looking out for straw purchases. Ryan Petty was talking about this on the MonsterCast on Sunday, Greg, when we were at Car Arms. Responsible dealers, and I've talked to many of them, that every dealer that I know has at some point in time said, I'm not selling this person this gun because they don't smell something right, or they smell a rat. Let me put it that way. That's responsible. I have no problem with that. In fact, we encourage that. But giving helpful information, imposing another mandatory punishable compliance system, those are two different things. The second one deserves our scrutiny, especially when the record has to be retained for 15 years. So imagine owning a small store in Jersey. You have employees to train, don't you? Customers to serve, bills to pay, inventory to manage, your accounting software. I know how difficult all that can be. And here comes what? Another Democrat rule. So now somebody's got to figure that out, understand it, establish a process, teach everybody else that process, preserve those records, make sure they're preserved the right way or the state will come and get you, and make sure the procedure itself survives. Well, new employees are, you know, fire somebody. Now you got to train somebody else, don't you, Greg?
2: Yeah, you do.
1: And the same thing in another burdensome state requirement. The document itself might be pretty simple, but the continuing responsibility that is required because of it just lasts and goes on and on. And that's a real burden on businesses, on small businesses in particular. Now, multiply that burden across years of transactions. Imagine how busy that gun shop may be. Then imagine an inspection finding a missing signature or a filing mistake. We didn't see that happen under Bo Jiden's administration with the AFT, did we, Greg?
2: No, we didn't.
1: Revocations up 700%, ladies and gentlemen. So do you think Jersey Democrats are doing this they'll tell you it's for safety reasons. Why do you think they're really doing it? To make it more burdensome and more cumbersome on the only place that you can buy guns legally in the state through an authorized dealer. If we make it even more burdensome and tack this on, we might reduce the number of gun dealers, which, whoo, that's public safety. But they don't come out and tell you that. But that's their ultimate goal. That's why they do these things, ladies and gentlemen. Evil is real. It exists. Is the enforcement aimed at dangerous conduct? Or can a small business that handled a lawful sale become the target because it mishandled the additional document? Or the new employee failed to do something? All of those answers matter to the small dealer, ladies and gentlemen, even the large dealer. In fact, I could argue it's more important to the large dealer because they have more transactions to worry about and likely a higher turnover rate in those stores. It certainly matters to the customer, especially if that store goes out of business and just doesn't want to deal with the bunk anymore. And it also hinders commerce, legal commerce, which should be accessible to every single one of us who want to exercise our Second Amendment rights. And Thomas talked a lot about commerce in a previous ruling as well. We don't have time to go into that right now. When we come back, I'm going to get off this and go to Kamala Harris for a minute because she just set it right up. We'll be right back. Hi, guys. It's Mark. Look, I think you'll agree with me that as gun owners, we need to have each other's backs. That's regardless of what state we call home. Here at AAR, we discuss it every day, and we're heard in every state. Right now, Virginians desperately need our help. That means me, and that means you. You've heard the old saying, there's power in numbers, and helping in Virginia is as simple as joining Virginia Citizens Defense League. I'm a member, and I don't live in Virginia. You don't have to live there to join and stand up for your rights, because it is your rights. What you're seeing in Virginia is what the Democrats will do to you if they take all three levers of power in Washington, D.C. in the future, and it is possible. Again, I'm a member, and it's as easy as joining VCDL at vcdl.org. 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Virginia is at the tip of the spear now. 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

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No, we're not going to cover it. We're going to drop you, even though you've paid 10 years of fees to join, and you don't have what you think you have. That

0: $37 a month, ladies and gentlemen. It's chump change. 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Look at the ballistics on it. You're going to love it. 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I've already put in the order. 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I'm going to be out there keynote speaking the annual luncheon on Saturday, this week coming up in just a few days. Great organization. It's family. You do not have to live there. Arizona is on the cusp. We cannot let Arizona turn into Virginia, ladies and gentlemen. So please join these organizations. You can join the National Rifle Association at nra.org/AAR and two or three gun groups, including your own state. You can do it for under $100. All right. Very, very important, particularly with these midterms looming and even more important after the midterms, should the wrong thing happen. We're going to be all over you to join. We are anyway, but if the wrong thing happens in the midterms, it's even more important. 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Make sure to do that and support the businesses that support your rights. Kamala Harris, Greg. Oh, here she is again.
1: Ugh.
0: I know it. I know it. And guys, I'm going to make some bold statements here that might make some people uncomfortable. I don't really care. I know how angry I was when I read this. Because the first thing I said, and I think I put it out in a tweet, tell people you want a second American Civil War without telling people you want a second American Civil War. She's called for quote unquote institutional changes to the country, including packing the Supreme Court, wiping out the Electoral College, statehood for D.C., Puerto Rico, etc., and voting for 16-year-olds. Who they don't trust to own a firearm or even drink a beer at 18 when you're a legal adult. But you're smart enough to vote for Democrats at 18. Think about that. Little irony there, right?
1: Mm-hmm.
0: They want the 16-year-old vote. When was the last time you had a in-depth political conversation with a 16-year-old, ladies and gentlemen?
1: Ugh.
0: Right? Okay. That person is just smart enough to vote for a Democrat. That's what they're counting on. Listen to some of her quotes. But I can't imitate her that well. But you'll hear her when I say this. The work that we can do about winning back the House and the Senate is going to be on a number of things. For example, I believe that we need to expand the Supreme Court. We need more justices on the Supreme Court so that we can have a court that actually reinforces the spirit and principles behind the Constitution of the United States. I believe that we should be pushing for what is possible around changing the Electoral College, right? It's about the popular vote has to matter, right? You know, all the things that make people feel like overwhelmed and does their vote matter? We have, you know, listen, if the folks there want it, we should be pushing for statehood for Puerto Rico and D.C., right? These are some of the things that are structural that we need to do. But we need to reestablish affordable health care. Where the hell did that come from? She doesn't even know, ladies and gentlemen. She's a buffoon. Now, she lost both the Electoral College and the popular vote to Trump in 2024, obviously.

0: She was on the Kiki, I guess it's Kiki Palmer podcast or something. I don't know anything about her. But she told Palmer she still remains undecided about a 2028 presidential run. Guys, everything she's talking about here is incredibly dangerous. Now, let's go to the Fox News piece here. And who is this individual? Why David Scharf, chairman of Morris & Cohen LLP and head of its government strategies and controversies practice, who told Fox News Digital that Harris's proposed changes could set a dangerous precedent. Kamala Harris says she wants to defend democracy, but her solution is to rewrite its rules when Democrats don't like the results. That's a dangerous precedent. Nine justices have been the number since 1869. FDR tried to pack the Supreme Court. Even his own party pushed back. Ginsburg herself warned that expanding the court would make it look partisan. Do you think she cares? That's what she wants. The Electoral College, by the way, ladies and gentlemen, he reminds us, Scharf, is written into the Constitution. So eliminating it would require a constitutional amendment, not a Democrat majority in Congress. You don't get to change the referee because you don't like the calls. Harris may think this is a winning message for the Democrat base, which it probably is for their base, but it's a much tougher sell to the independent and swing voters that her party needs. On the first Tuesday in November, the midterms are going to happen, right? And our ability to put people in Congress who will say no when they do things like cut $1 trillion out of Medicaid will be powerful and affect people right away. Our ability to put people in Congress who will say enough of the corruption, enough of ending the funding for research on issues like fibroids, which they have done under the guise of attacking DEI, can be stopped. There are things that are not only about what will be helpful, but also stopping what is harmful that we can do right away with these midterm elections. Oh, ladies and gentlemen, if the Democrats try to pull an absolute power move like that in a 1-2-3-4 throat punch to the rest of America, I know how angry those are fighting words, ladies and gentlemen. Those are literally, and I mean fighting, physical fighting words. If they try to do that, that's their ultimate goal, is to take power. Why do you think they want you disarmed? If you are disarmed and helpless, they'll be able to walk all over you. And she is telling you, and you ignore her at your own peril. When they talk, listen to them. This is what they want for you. This ain't about being fair, folks. It's about taking over everything forever. We're going to get up and do it again tomorrow because they don't want us to. Precisely why. Enjoy your day. Stay safe. See you on the radio.
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10: Nobody wanted Gloucester Shipbuilding. Years of multi-million dollar losses, highest labor costs in the industry. But from those humble beginnings, Jim was able to grow Gloucester into GTX with 60,000 employees and $11 billion in gross annual revenue.
11: It is Monday today, the 15th of September, 2008. And this is going to be one of those days that lingers in the mind for a while. It's going to come up in conversations where people say, you remember when...
12: The closing of California's IndyMac Bank has resulted in what could turn out to be the most costly bank failure in U.S. history.
13: Dow has dropped more than 800 points, and it's not clear the crisis is over.
14: Last night, there was an emergency meeting in Washington. The leaders of Congress were told the nation's financial system was facing imminent collapse.
15: 53,000 Citigroup workers are losing their jobs.
16: Mr. McClary, you were talking earlier about fiscal 2011. You've done a good job of convincing us that with the credit markets frozen, your sales revenue in 2010 will slow.
10: Great. My job here is done.
16: Can you talk about 2011 and what sort of a percentage increase you anticipate?
10: Well, we all like to talk percentages, Ned. Your people do. Our people do.
16: Are you suggesting that you aren't expecting any growth in your division next year?
10: I'm suggesting that we face increased foreign competition and a difficult credit market for large capital expenditures like shipbuilding.
17: You closed two of my shipyards?
18: Consolidating divisions has been under discussion for months.
17: Yeah, and I told you it was a idea.
18: And we took that opinion into consideration.
17: It's my damn division.
18: My damn company. Stock has stalled. Revenues are flat.
17: Entire economy's flat. We're in the middle of a recession.
18: I only closed two of the shipyards. Should have closed all three of them. Stock is in the toilet.
17: Everybody's stock is in the toilet.
18: Well, the stockholders would like to see their share value maximized.
17: Well,
18: now I heard you put on quite a show in Chicago. What'd you do? You told a room full of analysts you weren't going to generate any growth next year.
17: 3,000 jobs?
18: Gene, we're not some little shipyard anymore. I'm not going to keep pouring money into a losing operation.
17: We innovate. We retool.
18: American heavy manufacturing is dead. Steel, autos, your precious shipbuilding, the future's in healthcare infrastructure and power generation.

0: Ed Hoffman, and welcome to the main event. I opened up with that clip from the movie The Company Men from 2010. If you listened, if you paid attention closely, he starts out by talking about how nobody wanted a shipbuilding in Gloucester, Massachusetts, and tons of overhead, losing money for years. And out of it came this big company with $11 billion in revenues. And then we go into 2008, when the market shuts down and everything's falling apart. It was only 18 years ago. Shouldn't be that hard to remember. Then as this movie comes in, is like in 2009, 2010, and they're having an investors meeting, and Tommy Lee Jones' character says, hey, we've got increased foreign competition and challenged credit markets. We're going to have a hard time growing. And then you hear, what's his name? Craig T. Nelson say, hey, I'm not pouring a bunch of money into a losing operation. And you know that American manufacturing is dead. That's where we were a few short years ago. Trump has changed all that. Trump's bringing even foreign manufacturing to America. We'll be building ships. We're having steel plants. We have more car plants that were being built outside the country coming in. Computer chips, all kinds of stuff going on. This is a reason to get out and vote in 3 weeks from Tuesday or before that, to make sure that we keep a Republican Congress and a Republican Senate so that Trump's policies have time to come to fruition. You know, you notice as you saw the labor secretary speak this week, and you know, every cabinet member in Trump's cabinet knows what their task is and they work on the task. They're all being competent. They're not sitting there keeping a seat warm. They're not the most diverse cabinet in history like the Biden had. This is the most competent, focused cabinet in history. And, you know, our transportation secretary is working on improving our transportation systems, and our labor secretary is making sure we're employing Americans and we're shutting off H-1B visas for people that we didn't need to bring them in. The only reason that foreign workers come in is because they work cheaper than Americans. Everybody is doing their part, and it's exciting to watch. Don't sit home on election day. Go out there and vote. And you don't have to go out on election day. You can do it early and everything's good, but we need a huge turnout for our midterm elections on November 3rd. All right. 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You can even start your own loan application, but it'll steer you in all kinds of directions and make it very easy for you to navigate whatever you're trying to accomplish with your real estate 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All right, so let's talk about what's going on this week. While most of the media is obsessed with who's paying for the president's midterm ads, the White House is busy working on initiatives that greatly benefit all Americans, even Americans who hate President Trump. This week's initiative is one that's already been rolled out, but it had an important new milestone this week. We're talking about the 530A accounts for American children, otherwise known as Trump accounts. If you recall, these were first announced back on May 28th when the Treasury Department officially announced the Trump Accounts Initiative and the Trump Accounts mobile app. At the time, they explained that parents could register their children for an account with the app, or if they really want to do things the old-fashioned way, by using the new IRS form called 4547, which the Treasury is calling the Trump account election form. Then on July 4th, Trump accounts were formally launched and accounts became open for contributions. Now let's talk about the eligibility. There are some key details to note here. Number one, children are eligible for Trump accounts if they're under 18 and have a valid Social Security number. So it's not just newborns, anybody who's under 18. So there's been a lot of talk about this just being for infants, but that's not true. You can start an account for your U.S. citizen child as long as they're under 18. But for children born from 2025 to 2028, also known as the Trump's current term, there's a pilot program that gives their accounts a $1,000 seed deposit from the U.S. Treasury. Now, initially, we thought it was all coming from private donors like Michael Dell with Dell Computers, but now it has evolved to the $1,000 from us taxpayers, which, as a taxpayer with no kids under 18, I'm not sure I'm excited about it, but I see where this could get kids started. And the money coming from private donors will get spread out. In addition, I'm not sure exactly who gets all that extra money, but they're encouraging all Fortune 1000 companies to contribute. Also good to know, in addition to a parent, a Trump account can also be opened by grandparents, many of whom do raise their grandchildren, adult siblings, it's rare, but that happens, and other relatives who might be legal guardians that could be families where parents are incarcerated or unable to raise their kids for whatever reason, happens all the time. So for all the liberals who say the administration only cares about making rich people richer, Trump accounts prove that's not the case. It shows the administration cares about all Americans, especially American children. So let me say again, American children. Any American child with a Social Security number? Are we on the same page here? Guess what, though? Immigrant children, if their parents go through the visa process to get their children documented with a Social Security number, they can still open a Trump account for their child. In other words, if they get in line, take the legal steps to become Americans, they may be eligible to participate. So we're not talking about the people who flooded our borders when Biden was president while waving their home country's flags. I'm sure you've seen them. I've seen them everywhere in my community and other communities as well. People that just came over with Mexican flags and all other country flags waving from their trucks and their houses and everywhere else in protest. We're talking about people who want their whole family to be Americans, which is how we became the melting pot where people in Europe or people in various other nations said, hey, we want to move to America for a better life. And the requirement was learn English, learn American history, pay taxes, make out your application and wait in line, do your interview. And there was a bunch of other little things that say, hey, I want to be part of this family. I'm not coming here just to try and overturn American culture. I want to be part of American culture. A little more info on contributing to a child's Trump account. Those parents, grandparents, adult siblings, and guardians can contribute up to $5,000 per year per child using after-tax funds. In other words, money you have already paid taxes on. That means you can use your regular paycheck earnings that already have a federal, state, and payroll taxes deducted. Or if you're 1099 or self-employed, you can contribute $5,000 a year. You just don't get a tax deduction like you would with a uniform gift to minors account. I think health savings accounts, and do they have those for kids or just for your family and the education accounts? So you don't get the tax deductibility, but you can put it out there. Here's something else to get excited about. Employers can contribute up to $2,500 annually on pre-tax basis. So if you work for a business that cares about investing in you for the long haul, they can contribute to your child's Trump account. Here's my little addition here, or they can contribute to your 401k, which is also pre-tax. You can pass it on to your kids when they're ready, when you're ready, whenever you are. My wife and I told our kids we're going to die broke and we're going to spend all our money. So you better figure out how to get rich because we're not leaving any riches. We're going to spend it all. We won't, but that's what we tell them anyway. Let's hear what President Trump said about this week, and then we'll explain what the new development is.
1: It also teaches people a little bit about entrepreneurship and watching your account grow. But very simply, this money is your child's future. And when your child, in the old days, your child would hit 18 and there's nothing, they don't have any money, and now they'll be potentially very rich. loved ones, churches, and generous companies and individuals are all able to contribute funds to these accounts to help get children off to a strong start in life. More than 70 companies have also committed to Trump accounts, and many for hundreds of millions of dollars, including Uber, Intel, NVIDIA, Steak and Shake, many, many companies, too many to name. I'm calling on all employees all across America to follow their lead and make matching Trump account contributions. It's a benefit for every American worker. It's been incredible. Before launching Trump accounts, 38% of Americans did not own a stock. 38%. Now every member of the next generation will have an investment account and will benefit from our booming economy.
0: So this really isn't anything groundbreaking other than it sets the account up for you, which I'll talk more about in a minute. Here's what the press conference was for on Wednesday. The president announced that now automatic enrollment for Trump accounts has gone live. Does that mean you don't have to start an account anymore? Yes, but there's still action you have to take, you know, like putting money in it. But let's get to those details. From Fox Business on Wednesday, president celebrates automatic enrollment of 70 million Trump accounts for children. President Donald Trump held a press conference Wednesday at the Oval Office celebrating the automatic enrollment of millions of American children in his Trump accounts. The Treasury Department announced that every eligible child under 18 with a valid Social Security number now has a Trump account, bringing the total to roughly 70 million accounts, according to the White House. Parents or guardians must still claim their child's automatically enrolled account before they can manage it or begin receiving contributions. You have to go on to the app or to the website and at least acknowledge it. Okay, did everyone hear that? You still have to go into the portal, claim the account for your child. So download the Trump Account app or go to trumpaccounts.gov. Or, of course, if you're old school, you can fill out the IRS Form 4547 and start it that way. Back to the article. An estimated 80% of Trump accounts are linked to families earning less than $200,000 a year, a White House official told Fox News. Of course, you know if you make $200,000 a year in your family that you're in the top 20% easily. And, of course, you're probably in the top 5% as well of earners in this country. The official said automatic enrollment also broadens access to philanthropic contributions, allowing private donors to help jumpstart children's savings. And yes, there are large private donors already on board. Trump thanked Michael and Susan Dell for donating roughly $6.25 billion to Trump accounts. Don't you wish you had so much money that you could just donate $6.25 billion and not even change your lifestyle? That's enough to provide $250 to 25 million account holders. Michael Dell, CEO of Dell Technologies, said the funds would be deposited by the end of this week. Great tax deduction, Mike. All right, so this is a big deal, folks. Can you imagine if Joe Biden had done this? Can you imagine if Barack Obama had done this? Can you imagine if Kamala Harris did this, had she actually managed to win? The left would be thrilled out of their minds. Listen to this from the White House Council of Economic Advisors, or the CEA. The CEA estimates that, assuming medium returns, Trump accounts will yield a balance of $303,000 by age 18 if maximum contributions are made. That means the annual contributions of up to $5,000 a year from birth until the child turns 18. Okay, but what if they don't? Your child still gets money. Even if no contributions are made beyond the $1,000 initial deposit, the CEA predicts that Trump accounts will yield a balance of about $5,800 by age 18, which is an average balance of just a little under 10%, which is quite realistic in the stock market. So in addition, I did a couple of calculations myself. If you put in $10 a week to your kid's Trump account, so you did $10 a week payment, that would, and you could just go online and put in 10 bucks and you probably won't even notice it. By age 18, they'd have $19,000. So what if you did that till they're 18 and then your kid didn't spend it? It just left it in there to appreciate. By age 30, they'd have $64,000. They'd have $170,800 by age 40. They'd have $455,000 by age 50. Now, over $2 million if they waited till retirement at 65. So let me just pose this question because you guys say, well, who wants to wait 65 years? How many of you guys 65 years or older have $2 million in the bank? And I know some of my clients here that are listening do have that, or they have close to it. But trust me, most people don't. This is the way you can set up your kids' future. Of course, what will things cost in 65 years? Who knows? But it's better to have something than nothing, which is what most people have. Here's Treasury Secretary Scott Bessent at the press conference Wednesday talking about what this can do to inspire financial literacy and a sense of ownership in young people.
2: And as we create the ownership account for every American family via the Trump accounts, every family, every child deserves to have a piece of the American dream. And these Trump accounts are just that. Child born during President Trump's presidency, Treasury will seed the accounts with $1,000. And we think that this is the beginning of the ownership society. I was talking to these great young people earlier. They already know about compounding. They understand how the stock market works. They are excited to do it. I think this is going to be a real-time financial literacy project, and we are looking forward to administering this at Treasury and to watch these accounts grow.
0: I think the good thing here is that they're setting up these accounts. And so many people go, I'm going to go down to the bank and open up a savings account. And then they never get around to going to the bank to open up a savings account. And so they never save. You know, 10 years later, they go, oh, I was going to open up a savings account 10 years ago. I'll go do it now. And time is what makes your riches accumulate. So what are the critics saying? This is from the Brookings Institute back in December. Given that Trump accounts depend primarily on family and employer contributions, however, many policymakers predict that these accounts will disproportionately benefit wealthy Americans. Wealthy individuals are significantly more likely to contribute to voluntary asset subsidy schemes, and these individuals hold considerably more wealth in tax advantage accounts than asset poor families. Oh my goodness, can you imagine that? Rich people are going to leave their kids more money than poor people will. But this sure makes it easy for middle class and poor people to get started on something. You know, and also, here's another consideration. Children of poor people will get to 18 and take their $5,800 and put it down on a new car. Or they'll buy some cool new iPhone, or they'll buy something. The rich kids, and it's not because the rich kids are special, it's because rich kids grow up with rich parents that talk to them about money. They'll let it ride. They'll say, hey, I'm just never going to touch this until, you know, it's an emergency or there's enough money in there to do something really awesome, like buy a house. Then they include a quote from Connecticut treasurer Eric Russell. A wealthy family could build $150,000 nest egg by the time their child turns 30. Meanwhile, a child from low-income family is likely to be left with about $2,500. Well, if that low-income child gets the $1,000 at birth, they're going to be at $5,800. So I don't know where he's coming up. They'll be left with about $2,500. But $5,800 is free $5,800. Is that what he'd say if this came from a Democrat president, Biden, Obama, or Kamala Harris? If Gavin Newsom came up with this idea, would the treasurer of a blue state say that? I don't think so. And speaking of Gavin Newsom, he did do something like this. Sort of. Back in 2022, the governor launched CalKids, a statewide program for eligible school children to receive up to $1,500 and eligible newborns to receive up to $175. Not exactly sure the details of that, but there are two big differences here. The first is that this program is only to pay for higher education. So they can't buy a house, so they can't do any of that, but they could use it on traditional college or trade school or vocational training. We'll give Newsom some credit for at least including those options. But the second difference, I mean, if you're even interested in going into higher education, although at least trade schools would be something good, you'll think of something to do so you can get that money. But the second difference is that the program is only available to low-income kids in California. And I'm not going to waste time reading off the requirements, but it's all the same low-income requirements you know about if you've ever had kids in school. Of course, I have one former employee that was making about $400,000 a year. His son's school sent home a thing to fill out about getting free lunches. And they said, what's your monthly income? And he said, $35,000. And they said, okay, your child qualifies. And he called him back and go, what do you mean? My child qualifies? I make $35,000 a month. And they still said, oh, yeah, it's free lunches and free breakfast. And I'd be amazed. That's California, though. So you may think your family qualifies if you're middle class and struggling, but California doesn't view your child as low income unless you meet some very specific criteria. So you need to check those out first. But really, the reason we're talking about this is that Newsom has managed to say positive things about Trump accounts. Back on August 24th, Newsom had held an event to announce that 1 million California children have now claimed a CalKids account. And because he wants voters to think he's a fly fishing centrist so he can run for president, he said during this event that CalKids accounts and Trump accounts can work hand in hand, and that parents who don't support Trump should not let Trump's name deter them from activating a Trump account for their child.
3: I'm enthusiastic about encouraging people to get a Trump account. I think it's incredibly important. It's one of the best things he's done. It's one of the best things Ted Cruz has done. It's one of the best things Cory Booker has done. It's direct. It's tangible. It's results oriented. It's not lost in bureaucracy. You can see it, taste it, feel it. You're making a difference directly to the next generation. You're giving them hope. And so we're here to encourage people to take advantage of this, to not fall prey to the politics or the cynicism or maybe even the fear that if I download a Trump account, somehow that means something. It doesn't. It just means something for your kid. It's not Trump's money. It's your child's money. And so we want to encourage everybody out there to take advantage of this program.
0: So you heard him say Cory Booker there. And that wasn't a mistake. Cory Booker did indeed co-sign a letter along with Ted Cruz seeking private investments in Trump accounts like the ones made by Dell. But was it for his own political reasons? Of course it was. From Booker's office back in December, Booker, Cruz urged Fortune 1000 CEOs to back Trump accounts. U.S. Senators Cory Booker, Democrat from New Jersey, and Ted Cruz, Republican from Texas, sent a letter to the CEOs of Fortune 1000 companies urging them to support child investment accounts created by H.R. 1, the One Big Beautiful Bill Act of 2025. The accounts, which build off Senator Booker's proposed American Opportunity Accounts or baby bonds, are private tax-advantaged accounts for every American child at birth, seeded with a $1,000 investment from the federal government, which also means taxpayers. So that's his motivation. Like Newsom, he has his own child savings initiative and wants to use Trump accounts to piggyback off of or talk about it next time he runs for president so he can try to look like a centrist. Of course, back to the letter. Next year, millions of American children will open up Trump account, a groundbreaking new investment vehicle enacted as a part of the One Big Beautiful Bill, the OBBB Act. These accounts will launch a once-in-a-generation expansion of economic opportunity and prosperity for every American child, helping millions of families realize the American dream through homeownership, education, or entrepreneurship. We write to encourage you to join us in delivering on this promise for our country. Of course, Cory Booker was not present at the press conference Wednesday, shocker, but Senator Cruz was, and this is what he had to say.
4: On July 4th, the Trump accounts were launched, our nation's 250th birthday. It's a big, big deal. And today is a massive day that your administration is opening a personal investment account for every single kid in America. Over 70 million kids, every mom and dad out there, your child now has a personal investment account the Treasury Department has set up for you. And that personal investment account, if you have a newborn baby, $1,000 has already been invested in that account that goes straight to the stock market. That is powerful. And what's amazing is that you start investing. And if you keep investing and it grows and you leave it in there and keep investing and your family keeps investing, as you get older, you will get hundreds of thousands. And if you keep investing, literally millions of dollars in these accounts, you are owners, which is a big, big deal. And I'll tell you what's cool. Your administration designed the app. It's a beautiful app you can download from the Trump account store. But it makes it really easy for anyone to contribute to your account. You have a little QR code that you can send your next birthday party. You know, your Aunt Susie might get you an ugly sweater. And you might say to Aunt Susie, instead of the ugly sweater, how about put $50 in my Trump account? And you can pull it up on your phone and look at it and see it growing.
0: Yeah, what do I think of all this? It's something. It's not as big as they say, but setting up the account gives a little bit of motivation for people to keep making monthly deposits. I'm past out of time for the first half of the main event, so stay tuned for 5 minutes traffic, weather, sports, and commercials, and I'll be right back with lots more.
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2: Oh,

0: Welcome back to part two of the main event. My name's Ed Hoffman with United American Mortgage. 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All right. So in the first half, we were talking about the Trump accounts and the good stuff about it and what's not so groundbreaking about it. But another new initiative, which was announced by the White House last week, but we ran out of time, so we're talking about it now, is the America.gov portal. I think this one is pretty cool. It was developed by Airbnb co-founder Joe Gebbia, who now leads the National Design Studio, something that did not exist before Trump. Wow, setting up new services for the government led by people who actually know what they're talking about. That's a new concept because, you know, we had to rewrite the whole thing for the mortgage business after the mortgage meltdown that we illustrated at the beginning of the show. And who did they task to come up with the rules? The same two people that created subprime, which led to the whole economic meltdown worldwide. So this is the same office that designed the Trump accounts website with all the bells and whistles. You need to have a user-friendly government services portal these days. And for those of you who've ever been onto any of the government services portals, you know they in the past have not been user-friendly. So Biden tried to do this with CBP One app. Remember that? That was Biden's attempt to making technology work for people, except for it was for people who weren't Americans. Also, I don't remember if we ever talked about this here. The CBP One app wasn't even developed by the Biden White House. It was developed by the first Trump administration so that people traveling to our country by vehicle could have a portal to enter all their info before their arrival. Primarily, it was for truckers, although people driving here from Canada or Mexico for personal reasons could use it too. So it just sped things up on the border. So, you know, your name would be in the computer, your information be in the computer. You could have been vetted while you're coming in and for how long you're coming in. And when you got to the border, they'd pull right up and it would make things easier. So it was designed for an entirely different purpose, and the Biden administration hijacked it 3 years later for all the migrants that they were letting in so they could make their asylum claims. And then CBP agents no longer had the job of keeping migrants out. Instead, they had to start helping migrants use the app. Remember all that ridiculousness? Some people that are insulting Trump don't remember how stupid things were in the Biden administration. Ridiculous. But I digress. We're supposed to be talking about America.gov, so what is it? It's a one-stop shop portal for navigating federal services, replacing passports, applying for national park permits, or even tracking student loans. Americans will be able to ask conversational questions about these everyday government tasks with the system's chatbot, and then responses will be generated using data directly from official U.S. government agencies and resources. So we've all experienced chatbots so far, and sometimes they're a waste of time and sometimes they're not, but technology is getting better. And AI, SI, whatever you want to refer to it these days, is making things easier. There was an event for the launch last week to announce America.gov and demonstrate its current capabilities. And they did it away from the White House. They did it at some hotel or something to make it look like an Apple iPhone launch or some big technology company. Here's President Trump opening the event.
1: With America.gov, the federal government no longer stands in your way, and it stands only at your service. And that's what we're doing. We're simplifying it. We're glamorizing it. We're making it what it should be. It's not just simply a website. It's a restoration of America's founding promise, and it's a reinvention of your government for the 21st century and beyond. We're putting power and control back into the hands of the people, right where it belongs. 250 years ago, the Declaration of Independence proclaimed that America's government exists to serve American citizens. Yet for too long, the experience of our citizens has been the exact opposite. Washington bureaucracies have grown ever larger and more intrusive, and armies of federal bureaucrats have behaved as if your job is to answer to them. But all of that changes starting right now.
0: Remember in the beginning of the second Trump administration, that DOGE, Department of Government Efficiency, that was headed up by Elon Musk? Remember when they talked about how there is a big cave underground in Pennsylvania somewhere that has all the federal employees' records, and that they've got acres and acres of filing cabinets, and some of the files for an employee might be 2 or 3 inches thick. And it takes about 6 months for a federal government employee, if they want to retire, it takes about 6 months worth of paperwork to get filed and refiled and moved over here and moved over there. And at one point, Elon Musk was wearing a shirt that said tech support. And he said, we're going to change this to bring America into the 21st century. And you know what I like about the Trump administration is they find problems and they're fixing them. We're not just exposing the fact that people are fraudulently taking money from the taxpayers. We're putting them in jail. We're stopping them. We're putting an end to it and not saying, I can't believe our program allows this. Well, they fix it. And when they find out that we're got an antiquated air traffic control system or antiquated government whatever system, they're doing something about it. And I applaud the Trump administration for that. By next year, the administration plans to expand the tools that superintelligence, AI, SI, whatever you want to call it, will actively perform tasks on Americans' behalf. The two examples have been given are automatically enrolling in Medicare when you turn 65. Too late. I just did it last month. And automatically renewing your passport when it expires. I'm sure more examples will be forthcoming, which I'm excited about the passport thing because mine expires next August. So those features aren't yet available, but that's what they say is coming down the pike. So I think this is great. If you've ever been on a government website, whether it's for any government website, it says, oh, this is the rules for this are based on this link, and it takes you to another website, takes you to another website, takes you to another website. And just like the IRS tax code, if they want to bust you for cheating on your taxes, they can, because it's literally impossible to understand all the rules. And even if you do, you might find out that some of the rules contradict the other rules. Imagine if they do something with the IRS. I know a lot of people that have had problems with the IRS. One guy filed his taxes in 2020 and he mailed in his check for his taxes due. And then they cashed the check, but didn't apply it to his account. And he's been calling since that time, because in 2021, I couldn't get transcripts for his 2021 taxes, even though I had canceled checks for what he paid, because they wouldn't apply anything to 2021 till they figure out where the 2020 money went. And this has been going on for years. I know another guy who didn't file his taxes for about 10 years, and he finally filed 10 years worth of taxes and couldn't get through all the IRS liens on him because he couldn't get anybody to deal with it. Imagine that now. I would imagine if they include the IRS in this, this is going to be something groundbreaking. Now, do we all know what integration is? It's when two sites or apps share information. Well, America.gov is integrated with the login.gov app, so you can get into the portal faster. 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
2: 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And this is a really cool feature. 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Now, I have to say this may be the most beautiful government checkout I've ever seen, and because I'm securely logged in through login.gov. My name, my address, they're already here. And that's it. There, your payment is complete. My first application.
0: I wonder if they'll do this for driver's licenses, you know, thinking of photos that everybody hates. Okay, stand here and smile and you go, oh, when you get your driver's license in the mail a month later, you go, whoa, man, that's the ugliest picture I ever seen. And of course, people that work at DMV aren't photographers. So just stand here and click the button. All right. This week marks the 30-day countdown to the midterm elections, and Democrats seem very confident in their chances for flipping the House and the Senate. Do they have a reason to be? Without going in too far into the weeds, here's what we should focus on if we're concerned about Republicans keeping control of Congress, which means letting Trump actually continue what he's doing, which I am, and I assume if you're listening to this program, you are too. Democrats need a net gain of 3 seats to flip the House. All 435 seats are up for grabs, as they are every 2 years, and Democrats, before this week, were targeting 40 of them. What's that mean, targeting? That means they're dumping cash into these elections. They think they have a chance to flip over. How do we know? Because they have a list that they call the Red to Blue program. But targeting doesn't mean anything really other than they're just putting more commercials out there. And of course, all the money they're putting in, you know, if you pay attention to the Republican Party sources for raising money and the Democrat Party raising money, the Republicans have raised about $100 million more than the Democrats, and they're going to do the same thing. They're going to target all these places. So is it something to worry about? I'm going to say yes, because we need to not sit on our butts and not vote this time. And this week, they've added 6 more seats to that program list. So now it's 46 seats they're targeting. When they do that, it's not because they're afraid they'll lose, it's because they're confident that they'll win. From Politico on Tuesday, Democrats add 6 more targets, 2 in districts Trump carried by 20 points. Wow. They think they can flip over something that Trump won by 20 points. Democrat House campaign arm is expanding its targets even further into Trump country. As the party that grows increasingly bullish that they will not just win, but they'll win big next month. The Democratic Congressional Campaign Committee, the DCCC, added 6 more candidates to its coveted red to blue list on Monday. Districts Trump won by an average of 16 points or more in 2024. In an interview on Sunday, the DCCC political director, Brooke Butler, also had a big prediction for Election Day, saying she expects Democrats will win House control and that their majority could reach 240 seats. Could reach 435 seats, but it won't happen. Anywhere between 218 and 240 feels very viable, she said. We feel confident that we will get to 218, which I'm sure the Republicans say the same thing, that they feel they're going to keep the House and the Senate and add more seats. So what happens is all going to depend on if us Republicans actually get off our butts and vote. It then lists 6 more seats they added. Those seats are in Arkansas, Colorado, Florida, New York, Nevada, and Tennessee. Arkansas being deep red, Colorado being for the most part blue, Florida red, New York blue, Nevada's kind of purple, and then Tennessee is red. Back to the article. The addition of these deep red seats to the red to blue program means Democratic Party will be lending extra resources and potentially advertising dollars to these races. It's the latest sign that Democrats are increasingly confident about the midterm environment, which has grown here fraught for Republicans as the war in Iran drags on and Americans continue to navigate the high cost of gas and other goods. It's the latest sign that Democrats are increasingly confident. That doesn't mean anything. It also could demonstrate the Democrats are increasingly worried that they're going to go through another 2 years with no say-so in the Congress. And I'll put this into perspective about the Iran war. You know, everything is going so bad for the economy except for job growth and earnings and all that stuff. But you realize that once Iran is done, oil prices will come down, which they'll come down probably in a week or two. And then, you know, once the Strait of Hormuz is open, then gas prices will follow in the next several weeks. And then as gas prices go down, the cost of everything comes down. So we'll start seeing inflation come down. And probably maybe 6 months after Iran is over, we'll start seeing

0: which for some reason has liberals going apoplectic.
1: I'm asking you to pretend that I'm on the ballot. Here's what happens. When I'm not on the ballot, we don't do well. We have 44% or 48% less people. When I'm on the ballot, we kill everybody. So just close your eyes and pretend I'm on the ballot. But in a way, I am on the ballot because we have to win. It's the most important midterm election we've ever had because we have a lot of communists running and they're going to be controlling the Democrat Party.
0: Yep. Speaker Mike Johnson seems hopeful and yet cautiously so. Here he is on the campaign trail for Republican Monica Dela Cruz in Texas, talking about what should motivate Republicans to show up on Election Day.
2: We are doing very well around the country. I've been in all these districts across. I mean, I've been from Alaska to South Florida, you know, California to Maine. There is an energy. There's an excitement. What we're doing this morning that's happening all around the country. People are not down with this communism stuff, and they know we have to fight. We have to win the midterm. Now, we have to defy history to do it. It's only happened twice in 90 years that a sitting president has picked up seats for his party in that first two-year cycle. And he understands that angry people vote, satisfied people do not, right? There's two primary things that motivate people in a midterm. Anger is usually the party out of power. You think about it, when somebody wins the White House, the other team's upset about it. So they get all the grassroots out and they go take House seats from them in that first two-year cycle. That's not going to happen this time around. There's another motivating factor, anger. Party out of power, but also fear. These communists, these Marxists are coming for us, and they have published their platform, okay? The DSA, the Democrat Socialists of America, all right? You know what their platform begins with? Abolish the border. They want to abolish the border. They want to abolish prisons. They want to defund the police. They want to abolish the U.S. Senate, okay? They want one unicameral body, the House, to run everything. You have to ask yourself why. Because they have calculated that over the next couple of cycles, they can elect enough Marxist communists to take over the whole thing. And when that happens, you know what they're going to do? They want to take over the means of production. They don't want small business owners anymore. We got a lot of small business owners in South Texas. That's who provides the jobs. That's who keeps this thing going. They don't want you to be in business. They want the government to own and control everything. It's a disaster. We're not doing that. So this contrast election is very important, and people have to be motivated. It comes down to turning.
0: Yeah, he says it's not going to happen. Maybe it will, maybe it won't. We don't know. It all depends on turnout, like he says. Remember when he talks about, you know, hey, people get motivated by anger and anger comes from fear. And if we fear the socialism, remember, people talk about socialism and communism all the time. And I don't think most people understand the difference. Socialism means the government's going to put out all kinds of programs so you don't have to pay for it. They'll just raise taxes to cover that. And so healthcare might be free, and then it's going to turn it into impossible to see your doctor or to get any significant medical procedures or school, daycare. I know I would be excited about leaving my little kids with government paid workers for free. But communism is different. Communism means the government takes ownership of everything. You don't own your house anymore. They own your house. And if you've got a 5-bedroom house and it's only just you and your wife, they might move 4 other couples in there with you, or a family with kids, and you don't have your own job. They tell you where you're working, and it might not be the career you want. So, but hey, everything's free. So who cares? So anyway, speaking of the Senate, that's another reason Republicans can't afford to stay home. Democrats only need a net gain of 4 seats in the Senate. The New York Times Siena poll released over the weekend showed between 9 and 16% of Republican likely voters said they favored Democrat nominee in 5 key states, Alaska, Iowa, Kansas, Ohio, and Texas, which I say, how many Democrats are voting Republican? So I don't really think this is a big thing, but obviously the New York Times is very Democrat. They want to give hope to people that are Democrats. And yes, we're talking about Republican voters saying they're in favor of Democrat running in their state over Republican. The best known example of that is in Texas, where for whatever reason, some Republicans are being seduced by the charisma of Democrat James Tallarico, who's 3 percentage points ahead of Republican Ken Paxton, which I don't know. You know, I think of all country singers as Republicans, but Willie Nelson came out this week and put out a little video saying that he knows James Tallarico and he's going to make a good senator. To that, I'm going to refer you to this little song by Toby Keith.

0: right. Fortunately, one state where Republicans are not talking about voting for the Democrat is Michigan. But this race is getting close, so they need Republicans to show up. We all know who's running in Michigan, don't we? That's where former Congressman Mike Rogers is fighting to beat Abdul El-Sayed. They had a debate on Thursday, and I don't think it went well for El-Sayed. Let's start with some remarks from Mike Rogers. After El-Sayed has been saying on the campaign trail that Rogers takes corporate money. Ooh, scary. You know what's more scary? El-Sayed's anti-Semitism, which is so obvious at this point that Jewish Democrats in Michigan are saying they're voting for Rogers.
1: Because people understand he's too extreme. When you have Van Jones coming out and saying his policies are, quote, insane, or Cory Booker coming out and saying, hey, he's a fringe candidate, you start to get the sense of who he is, why he goes off on these tirades to say that he's the most moral guy in the race. Unfortunately, he's been doing everything he says he isn't doing. You know, we talked to two young women on a campus the other day, have to hide their Star of David to walk across campus because they get harassed on the way to campus. That's a direct result of not being able to condemn a terrorist attack right here in our state, where a terrorist tried to kill 130 school children, not being able to condemn the IRGC, which has American blood on its hands, not being able to condemn Hamas or Hezbollah. Why? Because his campaign is funded by people who fund the Muslim Brotherhood. Think of that. Wow. This guy is dangerous. You can't send that guy back to the United States Senate knowing that he is getting funded by the Muslim Brotherhood. I just think this is really, really concerning. And people here in the state get it.
0: Yeah, I agree. He's getting corporate donations. Oh, my God. Well, at least he's not getting funded by the Muslim Brotherhood. It was brought out in the debate on Thursday night that he also has a second home in the United Arab Emirates. So he's pretty tied in with the Middle Eastern people. People are getting it, but not enough of them because this race is close. As of October 1st, Real Clear Politics average has El-Sayed up by about 3.4 percentage points over Rogers. Maybe, hopefully, this bit of news will make a difference as Michigan voters see that Mike Rogers is telling the truth. Abdul El-Sayed is not who he says he is. And of course, I am going to conclude with this, is that, you know, if you want the United States to become a Middle Eastern country, a Muslim country, just keep electing Muslims and Middle Eastern sympathizers into leadership positions in our government, and you'll watch our kids will be living in a Middle Eastern country after we're no longer here. Hey, anyway, I'm all out of time for this episode of The Main Event. So my name's Ed Hoffman. Thanks for listening, and I'll be back again with you next week.
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5: 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Johannesburg, Cape Town, London, Paris, Sydney, Tokyo, Beijing, Seoul, Amsterdam, Antwerp, Brussels, Madrid, Guadalajara, Havana, Hamburg, Vienna, Montreal, Toronto, Vancouver, Boise, Martinsburg, Winchester, Rochester, Hagerstown, Chambersburg, Charlestown, Berkeley Springs, Leesburg, Fairfax, Baltimore, Washington, Harrisburg, Philadelphia, Pittsburgh, Canton, Cleveland, Columbus, Michiana, Detroit, Milwaukee, Buffalo, Fort Lauderdale, Miami, the Palm Beaches, Fort Wayne, Port St. Lucie, Myrtle Beach, Charlotte, Wilmington, Jacksonville, Dallas, Lubbock, Los Angeles, Sacramento, Seattle, Honolulu, Nashville, Beaumont, Port Arthur, New Orleans, Baton Rouge, Columbus, Birmingham, Minneapolis, Chicago, Boston, Austin, Corpus Christi, Denver, San Francisco, Gotham City. 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

0: Hello and welcome to The Hammer. 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
0: 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You can also find us at thehammermma.com. We've got a great show for you, one that we're actually excited about. A friend of the show, Mike Mala, is going to be fighting in the main event for the first time ever for his career. And then we also watched the UFC fight night just past with Brendan Allen, which was, it wasn't bad.
2: That's unfair to the main attraction, Mike Mallott, who did main event his last fight card against Gilbert Burns in April.
0: Oh, did he?
2: So, moving up in the world. But yes, Mike Mallott's a guy that we have seen fight on the local scene for quite a while, like going back, 12 years now? And, he's now regularly main eventing in Canada. So we're excited to talk about that. And yeah, we'll talk about that UFC fight night from last night that thankfully, you guys watched, because as promised last week, I did not. But we'll start off with, our Canadian show. Let's talk about this Canadian card. UFC fight night, Buckley versus Mallott. This is Edmonton, Alberta, October 17th. Edmonton's a city that has not always got the best UFC shows there. What was their last one? It looks like the last one they got was a couple years ago. Brendan Moreno versus Omir Albazi main event. Like, they're fighting.
1: Mallott was on that one too. I think Mallott was on that one too.
2: Opening the main card. So, quite a big run there in the last 2 years to get him to be main eventing this card. Yeah. And so he's fighting. So at the moment, you got Mike Mallott 7-1 in the UFC. Like, you think, as a Canadian talent, a good guy, a guy who's 7-1 in the UFC, that Neil Magny loss really derailed his momentum, because without that, he'd be in a bigger spot. At the moment, he's ranked, he's bounced back since then with a few wins, but right now he's ranked number 11. He's on a few fight win streak here. And he's getting Joaquin Buckley, who is another guy who his moment, Mike Mallott's on the bounce back right now with some runs. Joaquin Buckley dropped down from middleweight, looked like an absolute beast at welterweight with some great wins, but a couple of tough losses have set him back. He's still ranked number 8 because his quality of competition has been quite high and his quality of his losses have been amazing. But, Mike Mallott would really like to continue this streak in Canada, break into the top 10. Buckley, looked like he was one of 7 or 8 guys who had a future title contender written on him. But if he doesn't win this one, it's a 3-fight losing streak.
0: The thing with Buckley, and like all respect to Buckley, because he had a great knockout of the year that Steve still glazes him for all these years later. But so first of all, he's on a 2-fight losing streak. Brady and Usman, no shame there, although Usman is certainly getting old. The wins, however, are Colby Covington, who is extremely old, Stephen Thompson, who's extremely old, Vicente Luque, who's extremely old, and like Nursultan Rizabayev, who's okay, but nothing really all that special in my mind. So, I mean, like Buckley is good, but he's shown that there is a line. However, he has that number 8 ranking, and he's primarily a striker. Mallott is a really good striker. He's got knockout power, but he's also got some wrestling chops. He went to the States and studied with Team Alpha Male to develop his wrestling game a little bit. And he has struggled, like, obviously with Neil Magny, who is a much bigger striker. But Neil Magny is a very good spoiler because his height and his range is complicated for most guys. On the other hand, against guys like Kevin Holland, Mallott has won. So it's kind of like a question of this one's primarily going to be contested on the feet, you would imagine. And who do you think has the victory power on the feet? And I'll be honest, I think I might like him a lot here. Like, he's on a good run. He's fighting in Canada, which the crowd will be on his side, and Buckley's good, but he's lost to a lot of competition.
1: Yeah. It's a bit of a tough fight to call because, yeah, Buckley's been in there with much higher level competition than Mallott has. This is actually going to be his 7th straight fight in Canada too. So they're giving him, it's nice to be able to fight at home as much as you can.
0: Because like they don't have any male Canadian fighters other than him right now.
1: Yeah, yeah, I mean, the Gilbert Burns knockout, Gilbert Burns was on a massive losing streak for that. Yeah, Kevin Holland is a nice win because he's inconsistent. Trevin Giles is a nice win, but also a bit inconsistent. So it's like you're really looking for that signature win still. And this could be it because Buckley is top 10 ranked. Whether you think he deserves to be there or not, he's very dangerous. He strikes. He has trouble with really good wrestling. We've seen that in his last two fights. So that's a bit of a weak spot. I don't think Malott should get into a firefight here, especially with Joaquin Buckley. I think you got to fight a smart fight. If he's capable of fighting a smart fight and being a little diverse in his attack, then I could see him getting his hand raised here, especially because he's definitely wiped off the Neil Magny loss. So I'm thinking Malott here, but he has to fight smart. You can't get into a knockout war with Joaquin Buckley, because then it becomes a coin flip because of Buckley's power. So I am going to go Malott here.
3: Yeah, we see Buckley go to decisions and not look great. Like, his gas tank's obviously not there. He came in as like an absolute killer, beating people in the first round, but he really hasn't done that since. Like, he hasn't really been like the one punch knockout threat that he used to be. And he's bulky, he's huge. That's what's going to be tough for Malott to try to get him down, because he's so big and strong, and he is tough to get taken down. But Mike Malott still has much more all-around game compared to Buckley. Buckley obviously has pure stand-up, second-round, third-round power, but I don't think Mike Malott gets caught anymore. He got caught against Neil Magny really late in that third round in Toronto at UFC 297. I don't think that's happening again to him. I think Mike Malott takes this one to the ground, puts his fight wherever he wants it, and wins a decision. I don't see a finish in this one, though.
2: Yeah, I'm not sure either. And I kind of like what you said about Mike Malott being like kind of having like more well-rounded options and stuff. Like, his striking has looked, you know, really good in the UFC. His grappling's been good too. The Neil Magny fight, he was winning, you know, a couple of rounds there. It's just he kind of ran out of juice on the big stage on the pay-per-view and stuff, and the vet beat him. The thing about Buckley, like, obviously Dave mentioned it too, like, but like, he kind of put his name on the map with like the crazy knockout of the year and stuff, and like the big power, like Liam was saying, like, he's a big strong guy. When he's been at his best, including when he came down to welterweight, he also had to, like, he's got a wrestling background. His strong takedowns, you know, like when he's at his best, he's a dangerous striker and a powerful wrestler. Like, but I just don't know if I can count on it. I did not like how he looked in the Usman fight. You know, I don't know, like, this actually in theory could probably be a good fight against two guys who can get some takedowns. I Mike Malott, I think, is more dangerous with grappling. Striking is pretty good, but Buckley probably has like the power edge. Like, it could be good, but it also, as Liam said, maybe a good option this thing goes to a decision, just because these guys are probably both just good enough to hang in there for the whole fight. If this goes five rounds, who knows about the gas tank? We've seen Malott gas once already, or like run out of juice in the third. Buckley is a big, strong guy. Like, how's that going to look in round four or round five? I don't know. I actually think this is a very close fight against guys who can do a bunch of things, but I will go Malott to pick up the volume decision. And even if Buckley can get the takedowns, Malott is he's a pretty good ground worker too. I don't think he gets like choked out or anything like that. So I think he gets out of some trouble spots if they get there. I go Malott by a decision, but maybe a close one and a good fight that I like, even though I don't really see this as being my, like, yes, Malott's Canadian, but I don't know, like, against a guy who's on a two-fight losing streak, this isn't the most exciting welterweight fight out there for me. Let's see the odds here. Okay, Malott's the favorite, but like barely. He looks like he's about a 140 minus 150.
0: It should be fairly close odds. This is a tough fight for him.
2: I think so too, and I think you even said it too, Dave. You were saying like Buckley, he's just beat old guys. Like, old guys are no names. Like, well, that's kind of in the same boat there. So the winner of this stays at top 10. The loser is probably out of top 10. So important ish, but not, you know, future title contender important. I think if we're talking future title contenders, the co-main event here is actually pretty cool. If you look at the division right now, Natalia Silva, just the women's flyweight division, Natalia Silva just won the vacant title. Shevchenko, who knows when she's coming back if she vacated. So you're thinking there's a very short list of people who could fight for next. One of them, Alexa Grasso, who just had a nice win over Amanda Fiore like a couple weeks ago. And the other option, you think Erin Blanchfield is fresh. She's a great fighter who hasn't fought for the title yet. You know, just because she had one bad loss, right? And she's fighting Jasmine Jesse DeVicious, Canadian fighter who's won 8 out of her last 10 fights. She is an option too. The winner, like Blanchfield's ranked number 3 right now. Jesse DeVicious, the winner here, would be a top 3 fighter. I don't know if they jump Alexa Grasso. But the winner here definitely has
0: their names in the mix.
2: For realistically, their names in the mix.
0: However, with that said, I don't know that I love Jasmine. Like, I love Jasmine as a person, but like, I don't know that I love her odds of winning this fight. She is good, but Blanchfield to me is kind of been on a bit of a tear lately. She's got a lot of momentum going in, and she does everything really, really well. And she's also 10 years younger, which helps too. So, I mean, like, I think I might like Brown Blanchfield here to win this one, probably by decision.
3: Yeah, I agree with that. I think Blanchfield is a better version of Jasmine Jastavicius. I think she does everything that Jasmine does a little bit faster, a little bit stronger. Jasmine can be pretty lazy and throw some lazy jabs and get caught. And I think that's what's going to happen. I think Blanchfield's going to hold Jastavicius wherever she wants her. I think she's going to pick her apart on the feet. I think she's going to take her down at will as well. And I think Blanchfield might be able to catch Jastavicius in a sub or something. Jastavicius never gets caught, never gets finished really. But yeah, there's just something about Blanchfield I really like. And I think that's how this goes.
1: Yeah, a lot of this fight's going to be between the ears. You kind of said it all, Liam. Erin does a lot of what Jasmine does and does it a little bit better, and she's 10 years younger. So all of those stack up in her favor. I don't think she knocks Jasmine out, and that's Jasmine's only real time she got finished in recent memory is Menon Fior knocked her out, right? So she's able to, that could happen, but not in this fight. I think Jasmine doesn't need to be concerned about that. She needs to be concerned, as you said, about getting caught in a submission or just not looking good for 3 rounds and losing a decision. So she's going to have to bring everything she can. She's going to have to fight a really, really smart fight, and she can't take her eye off the prize. We haven't, when it comes to this level of competition, Tracy Cortez decision loss, Menon Fiore knockout loss. So it's just, as much as I really, really want to call Jasmine here, I just can't do it. I hope she surprises me, but it has to be, the smart money has to be on Blanchfield.
2: So too, and I think what's kind of helped Jasmine here, like, again, you know, she's we've watched her fight on the local scene, so like seeing her, like, you kind of forget that I kind of forget, you guys obviously haven't, that she is like on the older side of the division and that. But what's kind of got her, when she's been the most impressive, it's like when she's been good everywhere. Like, she should, like, it's like, oh wow, is she like an 8 out of 10 striker, an 8 out of 10 grapple? Like, she's kind of, she can do all these things, we're like good enough to win a lot of fights. But every once in a while, it's like, oh, she's not ready for this. She's not ready for this. She got it struck by Tracy Cortez. It was like, ah, I think you guys are right. I think a Blanchfield, who in theory is a better wrestler and probably right sort of on the level on the striking, that's a little dangerous. You're right. I don't see the knockout. Maybe Jasmine's best bet is to be fearless in the striking, because it's better to be doing that than getting out wrestled by Erin Blanchfield. And maybe pulling it off. And that, Greg, I think you said it perfectly. This is who's going to fight the smarter fight. Yeah. And Jasmine can do it. She can do everything pretty well, which will win you a lot of fights. But Blanchfield's a tough out. The better wrestler, I think, for sure. And the striking may be a coin flip. So yeah, I, as much as I hate to do it, and I mean, that's nothing against Erin Blanchfield, who's fantastic fighter, and really, hopefully, she does fight for a title sometime soon. I think you kind of have to go with her. Whoa, the odds definitely agree. She is a 3-1 favorite to beat Jasmine.
1: Yeah. There's no reason not to have it that relatively long. I mean, this isn't like a 6-7-1 craziness. You know, these are two excellent fighters, both competitors, both high ranking level in the division. But all of those kind of smart statistics, all the on paper, the history, age, everything, 3-1 does not sound bad to me. I think those are the odds that I would give it as well.
2: Actually, do you like that they're giving their two biggest Canadian stars, I guess, who went in Malott and Blanchfield, they're giving them like tough fights against people who will help them if they win, Blanchfield's number 3, Judson Vicious is number 6. Like, these aren't easy fights, so they're kind of meaningful, and they'll both, if either of them can pull it off, they will move into another rung. So it's interesting stuff, but also tough stuff.
1: Yeah.
2: In lightweight, is this the third most popular Canadian fighter at the moment? Kyle Nelson has just been a game featherweight and now a game lightweight in the UFC. He's a 50-50 guy, but he's on all these cards. The fights are rarely bad. And he's fighting Christian Perez, who is debuting, I believe, 15-2 overall, 12 finishes. So that'll probably help Kyle Nelson's action fighter status.
0: Yeah, so Christian Perez is coming up from the Contender Series where he got a knockout victory. He also had a knockout loss on the Contender Series as well. So, I mean, like, he's typically speaking, when you see a young guy who's coming up with a lot of knockouts and they're putting him with a guy who's 35 years old and has been knocked out a couple times, you kind of think that maybe this is something that they'd prefer Christian Perez to win and look good.
3: Yeah, that's definitely what it feels like. It feels like a feed, no? And it's kind of ruthless that they're doing it at home.
1: But
3: how is it a feed for a guy that has no UFC fights, right? So
0: that's the thing. Is it's Kyle Nelson's is not a feed to anyone, right? He's a tough guy. He has good fights. So I mean, like, it's definitely a test for Christian Perez, but they're testing Christian Perez. They're not giving Kyle Nelson a hometown-y fight kind of thing here. Like, no, they're looking for Perez to demonstrate that he deserves to be in the UFC. And if anyone can stop him, it'll be Kyle Nelson. But as much as I love Kyle Nelson, he's struggled with the chin. He has. And Christian Perez is a guy who seems to be able to hit you there.
3: Yeah, his chin is a really big, really big downfall for him. 24-second knockout to Terrence McKinney. Not good. But this kind of reminds me of when they put him up against Blake Builder. They thought this Blake Builder kid off the Contender Series was going to be really good. And that, I think we even said, oh, this might be a feed for Builder back in 2023. But he beat him. He just took him to the side and beat him in 3 rounds. See this happening. I like Christian Perez. I think Christian Perez is a really game knockout artist. And yeah, unless I see Kyle Nelson's chin stand up to a test, I can't call him right now. I got to call this new kid.
1: Yeah, it's, you have to. Again, it's on paper, it feels like a feed, even though Kyle Nelson is not a feed to really anybody because he's so game and he's tricky. But yeah, sometimes, you know, if it walks like a duck and quacks like a duck, it's a duck. So Christian Perez, I got to call him.
2: I didn't realize I was a little disrespectful to Jillian Robertson and Charles Jourdain by suggesting that Kyle Nelson was possibly the third most important Canadian fighter in the UFC. He's probably maybe fifth as like a four. He's been like a borderline fringe top 15 guy. And the thing is, he has been put up against some of the toughest guys in his divisions. Like, there are people in the UFC who never fight 4 tough guys as like brutal tough guys like Frivola, Algeo, Garcia, McKinney. Like, they put Nelson into fights where someone's going to get hurt. And sometimes he wins those fights, but sometimes he loses those fights. And he's getting older. He's 50-50. I can't do it. Even though he had that draw with Doohoo Choi. Like, you know, they put him in against action guys and he doesn't shame himself, but I think at this point and at this age, it's tough to rely on it. I think the smart choice would be Christian Perez.
0: However, put a pin in everything that Steve just said because we were coming back to it all later.
2: Okay. Christian Prez is actually longer than I thought. He's a 3-1 favorite to beat Kyle Nelson.
3: And there's possible money to be made there if Nelson's not completely washed.
2: Yep, like, I think so.
1: Yeah, and for a guy who doesn't have any UFC experience and coming in with the hype, yeah, there could be a little bit of found money there.
2: Yeah, if Nelson's chin holds up, I mean that could be a tough fight, right? In Benoit, another Canadian who who's fought a lot and a lot of tough guys, Marc-Andre Berriot, and another 50-50 guy there. Whatever.
0: Oh, no, he's not. Marc-Andre Berriot is not a 50-50 guy. He's lost 5 of his last 6.
1: Yeah,
3: he's not really bad.
2: Okay, more recently, right? So, okay, let's go back further. He's won 4 of his last 10. He's a 40-60 guy.
0: He's won 3 of his last 10. He's a 30-70
1: guy. A 15-85 guy.
2: Yes, exactly. So anyway, he's obviously not winning a lot recently. But hey, every once in a while, he pulls out a violence knockout. He's getting Kyle Daukaus, a guy who got some tough matchups, got released from the UFC, returned last year, got 2 nice finishes, probably 2 of his better wins, or not his best wins in his entire career, and then got fed to Bo Nickel at the White House. Daukaus is where he belongs, I would say, in the UFC in fun fights, but Marc-Andre Berriot, he's got to win this fight, right? Like Daukaus has to win this.
0: Daukaus is nothing special, but in like... It pains me to call Kyle Daukaus because, like, I think the guy sucks. I think he's never going to be ranked in his life. However, with that said, Steve is right. Kyle Daukaus probably does deserve to be in the UFC. And unfortunately, I think Marc-Andre Berriot, as much as I love the guy and as much as I love his violent knockout history, he's sliding down to below the point where he should be in the UFC. He's getting closer to retirement. And I think this is probably going to be a rough night for him. So I'm going Kyle Daukaus, and I'm going by knockout.
3: Those 2 last wins by Daukaus were incredible. Like, those wins were so awesome. Like, beating Michelle Pereira at what he does best, and then beating Gerald Meerschaert at what he does best. Mark, what does Marc-Andre Berriot do best?
1: That's the problem, right? It's sort of... If he fights a guy who can't even make weight, then maybe he manages to knock a guy out, right? But it's just you just don't have a path to victory with him, other than like maybe he catches somebody. I mean, that's kind of everybody's path to victory, really, at the bare minimum. He doesn't have a way to win. When you look at Berriot versus another fighter who's like maybe like just outside of the rankings or top 25 or whatever, it's like, well, how does he win this? And you're just like, oh, he's probably going to lose. And he's probably going to lose this fight, too.
3: He's been in all-action fights recently, though. 2 straight fight of the nights for Berriot, but this could be another fight.
0: Berriot's a hockey brawler. He'll go out there and brawl with you.
3: Absolutely. He's just a French-Canadian freak.
0: Yeah.
3: But, yeah, I got to pick Daukaus in this one. I think Daukaus takes Berriot to the ground and probably chokes him out. Like, Berriot has no groundwork ever. So I think Daukaus is going to put it where it needs to without getting damage and finish him.
2: Agreed. What are the odds here? I imagine that Daukaus is the favorite here. Let's see. But does no one care to post these odds? Let's see. I can't find it. Anyway. Oh, okay. Daukaus is -225 to win, so makes sense. Okay, going down to the bantamweight division, Louis Jourdain, Charles Jourdain, previously mentioned, his brother, 9-3 overall, 6 finishes versus Timothy Kwamba, 2-3 in the UFC. This is what I expect to see on a Canadian card. Relatively fresh Canadian fighters versus guys with mixed records.
1: Yep, that's what we want.
3: This fight's horrible. Like, this fight's really bad. Kwamba stinks, and Jourdain's there because his brother.
0: I'll be honest with you. I don't love this whole like Nepo brother UFC run.
3: It's always there. It's always been there.
0: Yeah.
1: Wow. We're like, okay, the guy's won 4 in a row. I mean,
0: don't get me wrong. Like I'm ready for Luis Jourdain, but
3: he literally fought my little brother.
2: I think it stands out more because it's a main card fight.
1: Yes. That's the key, right? But you got to get Canadians on the card. I mean, I'm glad they're putting Canadians on the card. They're giving a Canadian a guy he could beat. I mean, you stack the card in a certain way. You know, they do this all the time. So it's just kind of par for the course. I think, yeah, I mean, Jourdain could very well lose this fight because he's facing a guy who's got 5 UFC fights who has experience. So if you go in here and you start taking things lightly and thinking that, you know, you're going to get it and it's Canada and I'm going to look great, you're going to be in trouble. So do I have any faith in Timothy Kwamba? I mean, not against, you know, solid UFC competition, but he has 2 wins in the UFC. So I don't think this is a walkover for Jourdain. I think it's a winnable fight. I'm still going to call him, but if Jourdain loses, I'm not going to be surprised.
0: Same. I'll go with you.
3: Why did it take Jourdain so long to get into the UFC here? Like, he won the Contender Series matchup in September 2025. They were just waiting for a Canadian card to put him on because he should have had at least 1 or 2 warm-up fights before this. So,
0: what do you need to do? Pay for plane tickets to send the guy to the Apex Center?
3: Yeah, for 12 and 12, of course. Yeah, but, 12 and 12. But I don't know, man. Does he have the same fight IQ as his brother? Because if he does, I don't trust him. But if he doesn't, then he's still probably not as good as his brother. Like, I'm picking Kwamba. I hate Kwamba, but a guy coming into the UFC fighting against a guy that's fought some tough guys, I got to go Kwamba. I don't trust this Jourdain brother.
0: Yeah, the Nepo brother thing, it does suck. But let's go on to
2: Hold on. Is Huber's genetic? I don't know. Do I pick? I'm going to pick Jourdain anyway. You almost sold me there, Liam. Well,
0: apparently, Huber's is genetic, because both you and your cousin Leon are both picking Jourdain here.
3: I'm not picking Jourdain.
2: No, I'm picking Jourdain. Yeah, we're going to split on this one. Yeah, okay, I'm going to do Jourdain. Who's the favorite? Let's see. Jourdain is a 2-1 favorite. All right.
3: I don't care.
2: And in lightweight, my prospect of the year nearly a decade ago. Mandel Rack Garbage Nalo. I was so hyped on him, and then his Bellator run was nothing special. But he's fighting Nate Landwehr, who for a while there, I felt was really going somewhere. Maybe not so much, but man, he's just always, we talked about some other guys in this card. He's always fighting action fighters, and Mandel Nalo, if nothing else, is an action fighter.
1: Yeah, so, this is fight of the night candidate, I think, because both these guys are got some action. Like Rat Garbage, the Bellator run was bad. He won some fights to get back into the relevance, the knockout on Contender Series. Then he loses, gets knocked out by Jai Herbert. That's frustrating. But he's facing a guy who's on, 3 straight knockouts? He's been knocked out 3 straight times against... Yeah, like guys who are action, but guys who are also either old or kind of exposed. So this is just 2 guys are going to hit each other hard. It's going to be fun. One of them is going to fall over. The question is, which one of these guys is going to fall over? And given that he's been knocked out 3 times in a row, I think Landwehr is going to fall over.
0: I'll go with you on that. So these are both old guys. Nalo, who the former prospect of the year for Steve, he's 37 now.
2: He was young when I picked him.
0: Yes. 10 years ago, he was young. But he's very tall for the division. He's got very good reach. And I think with Landwehr being the guy who kind of charges that you can take punches, he's probably going to charge at Nalo and take punches. So I'll go with you guys on the Nalo train.
3: Yeah, you got to go with Rat Garbage. I think he change his name though.
2: Is he still Rat Garbage? He'll always be Rat Garbage to me.
1: Yeah. It's Mango.
3: Mango's horrible. Nalo's got to win this one. Landwehr kind of blows.
2: I don't know if he's got to win this one. I am going to pick him.
3: He wants to be a top 27 in the UFC, he has to win this fight.
2: It's just he's just old now. I mean, like, it's just, this is way too late for this. I don't know. And I don't want to glaze it too much, but like Nate Landwehr, God, these last five guys that he's lost to, Cobb Swanson, Morgan Scherrer, Duhu Choi, Dan Ige, and Julian Arosa. If I was to make a list of like 10 action featherweights, those five would be on the top 10. Those guys.
0: I'm going to put this out there, just you know, to say it. The youngest Canadian fighter on the card is Mike Malott at 34.
2: Yeah, that's an issue, right? Definitely going forward, that is an issue. On the main card, yes, it would be. Yes, that's true. Mandonelli, sure. You know what? Maybe this is his kind of fight, but I like an action fight where he can unload. And plus, he's a guy, they always said he was the best guy at TriStar, which doesn't always translate to actual cage, like actual UFC fighting. But sure, this is, seems like the kind of fight that's good for him based on the guys that Landwehr loses to. But also, I kind of thought the same thing in the Herbert fight, too. And he got knocked out in that one in short order. Okay. Nalo is a minus 250 in this fight after losing his first, his UFC debut by knockout. That's wild.
1: I'm telling you, it's three knockouts in a row. Like, you look at Landwehr and it's all you do is get knocked out. Yeah. And who knows what's left in it? Who knows what's left of his chin, right? Against an action fighter who, yes, also can get knocked out, but it's, you know, I'm not super surprised that Nal is the favorite.
2: Yeah, I was thinking this is more like a close to pick 'em fight. So yeah, well, that's hey, maybe my prospect of the year. This is where it begins. Okay.
1: And I mean, to say that, there could be value here because, as I said, like, these guys are going to hit each other. One of them's going to fall over. I still think it's going to be Landwehr, but at 250, maybe you throw some money on Landwehr, right? Like,
2: On the early prelims, to Dave's point, not another young Canadian. In heavyweight, Tanner Boser, having recently returned to the UFC, he's fighting 100.
0: Returned and lost. Let's put that out. Yes. Returned and lost.
2: Yeah, this is a division. This is a heavyweight division where it doesn't take much to get ranked, but neither of these guys currently are.
1: Yeah, and I mean Boser. So he fought his way back. You know, I want Kutalaba. That's a tough fight. And he was going to light heavyweight on that. He's returned to kind of the weight class I think he's more comfortable at. Couple of wins, and then he got knocked out back in the UFC re-debut, his return, not-so-triumphant return. Gökhan Sarıkam, it was his third straight knockout, so he's not like a pushover. He's a tough fighter, but pretty low level still. The question here is, you know what Tanner Boser's going to bring. He's tough. He's a knockout guy. He's short, but he's big. You know what I mean? Actually, is he short? I always think of him as short. 6'2", so actually not that short, but for heavyweight, maybe. And then you got Jannata Deniz, who is somebody who, yeah, had lost two of his last three, knocked out both times. A lot more, like, at this point, like, what would you do?
0: They're both old. They're both tough. Yeah. I don't know. This was kind of a coin flip to me. I think I'll go with Boser because, like, why not? He's Canadian. I like the guy more. But at the same time, like, this is a very close fight.
3: I got Deniz in this one. I think he's going to use his size and just dominate Boser. I think Boser is well past.
2: I think so, too. I mean, neither of these guys, with all of their UFC fights, neither of these guys have ever thrown a takedown. Yeah. Even at heavyweight, that's kind of almost a shocking stat to me. And I mean, these guys are, I don't think either of these guys are going to get ranked again. Boser's highs are probably higher. But yep. If these guys are going to have a striking fight, Deniz has range and size on him. I'm going Deniz.
1: Yeah, the range, I mean, the 4-inch reach, that's going to be a factor. The fact that Deniz is a kickboxer and he's going into a fight that's going to be a stand up kind of brawl. It'd be different if Boser was sort of like, oh, you know, he just takes tons of punishment. He never gets knocked out. And that's just not the case. Like, he can get knocked out. He's got knocked out.
2: Or he's very well-rounded, right?
1: Well, no, not at all, right? This is the style of fight is if you're another possible action fight. It's another fight that could be fun, slow, because it's heavyweight. But I got to go with Deniz as well.
2: Yeah, he's the favorite. He's a minus 250 favorite.
3: Steve, I think you can run the rest of the card.
2: I think I have to. I'm looking at this in middleweight, Julian LeBlanc versus Nick Gelante. In heavyweight, Javad Mojoub versus Joel Fagalier. In women's flyweight, hey, the return of Caitlin Chookagian / Caitlin Sermonera, which I'll never remember that name. It feels like it's been a while, years, I think. But, you know, she fought for the title, you know, at one point. And she's fighting Mackenzie Stiller, someone who I do not know.
0: She's filling in for Jamie Lynn Horth, who had to pull out.
1: So I just want to see if she's Canadian or not, actually. Let me see here. Let's see. No, American. 27, so young. 6-1 record. But nothing in, like, all LFA. She had one Bellator fight. She's a sub specialist. Looks like she can get knocked out, but she's a sub specialist. I think someone like, but the thing is with Sermonera, we've seen what she does. It's the point fighting. It's the stick to the outside. Not terribly exciting. Not super educated on the ground. So I think someone who maybe is a submission specialist could give her trouble, but Sermonera is probably going to use her experience and probably stick out a weak decision here.
2: Sermonera. 15 UFC fights, 13 decisions. She's hasn't won by finish in the UFC. Like that was the thing with her. She can point fight a lot of people. Her resume is actually really good. She earned a title shot. You know, she's got good names on her resume, but it is hell to watch.
1: She's the one who really really tricked me early on because she's such a point fighter that never finishes that I in my mind thought she was a wrestler. So the first couple of fights, I was like, oh, yeah, you know, Chookagian's, she's going to use that ground game, that wrestling and stuff like that. And I'm like, wait a minute, she's just a point fighter who's boring. She's not a wrestler.
2: She's got great wins. She can probably. I actually just want to see the odds. I don't want to analyze this or anything, but she's a 2.5-1 favorite. Yeah. Point fight this
1: against a last minute replacement who is not a knockout threat, who has no experience in the UFC. Like, no, it's not going to happen. Like, Sermonera's got this all day.
2: In bantamweight, Canadian Chad Angliger, he had a couple nice wins to get into the UFC. He's gotten 2-3 since he got there. He's fighting debuting Steven Koslow. In women's bantamweight, Melissa Croden versus Chelsea Chandler. And the most shocking thing about this, remember, this is bantamweight, the worst division in the UFC. Melissa Croden is 2-1 in the UFC. She is ranked number 9 in this division.
1: Mm-hmm.
2: That's it. And Chelsea Chandler, who's 3-3 in the UFC, she is not ranked. I just don't know. This division is terrible.
1: Croden's going to get this. Chelsea Chandler, yeah, I mean, she had, what, Cachoeira she just beat? Let me look it up. Yeah, Cachoeira she just beat, but like, they got two losses before that. Croden's probably got this.
2: Yeah, she's a favorite. And in bantamweight, Cody Chovancek, who's 9-0 in the UFC, 4-0 in BTC, our local promotion, and 4-0 in Unified MMA, which is our almost beside that local promotion. So, you know, quite a good local record here within driving distance of our homes. And he's facing Yu Soo Young, who's 3-1 in the UFC. I mean, versus no one you've ever heard of, I don't think.
1: Yeah. So, I mean, this is where, you know, I talk a little bit about this because, first of all, he's the best fisherman in MMA. Who's, what is it? Gillespie might have something to say about that.
2: If he would come back, I believe he's still on the roster and hasn't fought in 5 years. He would have something to say about that.
1: Yeah. Different weight class, but such as that. Chovancek, you know, again, local guys from, he's out of St. Catharines. So pretty close to where we live. And yeah, 9-0, knockout on contender series, 28. So he's not, you know, he hasn't been fishing around for a long time. You know, he's got some youth on his side. When we check out his opponent, Soo Young Yu, is he beatable? That's the question. He got subbed in his last fight. He's got a few wins in the UFC, though. So this is not going to be easy. This is one of those things where I would say that Chovancek, though the good record is there, he's facing a guy who's all right. It's going to be a tough fight, but I think this is a fight that Chovancek could win. If they're not feeding him to somebody, It's a guy who is beatable because he just lost by submission. So, you know, and it's a hometown fight. He's going to look to, if he can manage the octagon jitters, if he can, you know, show up and do his thing. I'm gonna cheer for Chovancek, and I hope he wins.
2: Yeah, he's a slight favorite at -155. So that is the UFC Fight Night Buckley versus Mullah card coming up October 17th, Edmonton, Alberta. And as we do every week, Greg, you're a busy man with a young child. You don't have all the time in the world to watch every fight on every card. So you choose where's the best time and the best place to sit down and start watching a card to maximize your time and enjoyment. You like these Canadian fighters. This isn't the deepest card. What do you think?
1: These are the cards that kind of that blur out the Pearson's point, because it's Canadian fighters top to bottom. And it's kind of like it's a fan thing, right? Because I want to see the Canadian guys. I would sit down and pick out all the Canadian fights, but that's not the way the Pearson point works. I will definitely try to check out the Chovancek fight. I will definitely try to see, what do we got? I think the Bozer-Denise fight is going to be a slobber knocker. Same with the Naldo-Landwehr fight. So those are both fights worth watching. But then the three in the middle, So when it comes to just where I would start, as in Pearson Point rules, it's just the top two fights, because I don't really have much interest in the three below that. But there are definitely fights on this card that I want to see how the Canadians that, you know, have a real shot do. So yeah, it's two from the top, but there's lots of fights that I'll probably tune in and pick and choose.
2: What do you think of this one, Liam?
3: No, that totally makes sense. Like, the top two have some meaning. There are bits and pieces of stuff. Greg, we actually saw Chovancek at BTC 18.
1: Did. Yes.
3: He was the co-main in a Jesse Ronson card. So, yeah, very interesting stuff. The rest of the card is a bunch of -250 underdogs, and there's money to be made if you trust the other person, but... yeah, the main two fights are great.
2: Anything down the card here you like, Dave?
0: I mean, yeah, like, there's a bunch of good stuff on this one. But as Greg pointed out, Bozer versus Denez, I think, is likely to be a slobber knocker. I wouldn't mind seeing Chovancek's debut, but it's definitely like, it's a very Canadian card. You pretty much have to be a Canadian to really enjoy it.
2: Yeah, I'm like curious about the results of a bunch of these, but I think you guys hit this right on the head. Buckley versus Mullah, Blanchfield versus Jesse Divisius. They're meaningful fights, top 10 fights, top 10-ish fights in the division. They should be good fights. They're good challenges. Hey, no problem there. I will guarantee watch those. As fun as some of these other fights could be, Nelson's in good fights, Berrios sometimes in good fights. If Jordan's anything like his brother, he's in fun fights. You know, there are fun fights on this card, but realistically, this is a top two fight card, and I will go out of my way to see how that Mandel Naldo fight goes as well, because it should be really fun, him versus Nate Landwehr. But I think talking depth, if you take the Canadian factor out of it and our sort of attachment to it, it's not very deep. This is a two fight card. All right, let's take a quick break. We'll come back, maybe a bit of MMA news. And there's a PFL coming up, which I just realized right now while clicking around. And we will recap the results of UFC Fight Night, Allen versus Duncan.
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1: And we are back in 93.3 CFMU, and we can also find us at thehammermma.com. And that was Mike Malott, who we've got high hopes, man. We've got high hopes.
2: Top 10 fight this weekend at UFC Fight Night, Buckley versus Malott from Edmonton. So looking forward to that. And just so we don't forget, because we almost, I will take the blame, almost always forget to lead Liam in to talk about PFL, as PFL is coming up October 16th. So also this weekend from Chicago. Liam, what do you got?
3: I can't pretend that I didn't forget.
4: PFL.
3: Porter. October 16th, 2026, from the Wintrust Arena in the Windy City, Chicago, Illinois. We get one of the best fighters of all time, one of the most action fighters, for the inaugural PFL Women's Flyweight Championship, Liz Carmouche.
2: With all respect to the longevity, but
3: she is 93. And she's still doing it against Jenna Bishop. So,
2: defending, yeah. Quotes, world title, PFL, right? Like, at this point, when you were in Strikeforce, like, that is good for her.
3: Well, these two have already fought. They fought in PFL 2025, and Liz Carmouche knocked her out in the third round.
1: This is like Joker and Batman. Like, over their history, they fought dozens of times.
3: This is their ninth fight, and no, but yeah, they've already fought, and Carmouche already won. So nothing new. Timur Kizraev fights in the co-main. Emiliano Sordi is on the main card. What the hell? And the rest of the, yeah, who cares?
2: I don't know what any of these people.
3: Yeah. Chelsea Hackett was in for a bit. Yep. That's all I got.
2: Wow. Yeah, this is, you know what? PFL cannot do this merger thing with, finish this merger thing with MVP soon enough and do something different, because this is not very exciting at all. Dave, you have any exciting news?
1: Yeah, well, I've got some news that's very exciting for a friend of the show and someone we all deeply admire and look up to and respect his opinions to our utmost core, Mr. Joe Rogan. Joe had to re-up his podcast with Spotify. He signed a multi-year deal for $250 million.
3: Is this why my monthly subscription price keeps going up?
1: Apparently.
5: People listen to his show, right? He's got the it's really hard. It's
2: benefits to glazing billionaires.
5: It sure is. Yeah, like, it's, I don't want to go that far, but yeah, it's sort of like, you know, you have the right friends, you have the right connections,
1: he's deeply integral to two different presidential elections, so now he gets $250 million for a couple years contract.
2: Yeah, 250, yeah. Just like the birthday of the United States.
5: Probably why he signed it. It's probably why his number. It was like, yep, let's do this. Let's do this number. It makes perfect sense.
2: His podcast is enormous. I mean, if anyone's earned it from a listenership and influence perspective, it's probably Joe.
5: Whether you want to give him, whether you want to say, oh, I don't agree with him, or, you know, there's a reason why he's doing this. I mean, he's found success in something. He's been in a whole bunch of different things, and he found his way to success. So
1: admire him deeply. But I don't necessarily always agree with his opinions.
5: I almost never agree with his opinion. Like, it's, but that's the thing. It's a podcast. You can agree or disagree. I will say, like, whether you're a fan of his or not, there's certainly a lot worse out there, especially in the political commentary space and in the podcast space. So Joe Rogan being rich, I don't hate it. I don't love it. I'm kind of indifferent, you know, good for him.
2: And remember, pioneer, he blazed this path, right?
1: He did. Speaking of friends of the show, friend of the show, Tim Kennedy is having a rough month or so. Tim Kennedy decided to go to the Democratic Republic of the Congo in Africa to work as a private military contractor, which is to say a mercenary, where he was involved in an ambush where he was shot multiple times and one of the other mercenaries was shot to death.
2: Having only met this man once, I can't say I know him, you know, super, super well. But unfortunately, I mean, I wonder if being a private mercenary would have been something he, and maybe it would have been something he would have done regardless of whether he was busted for the stolen valor or not.
1: Yeah. So I mean, like,

0: happy about it. And then, finally, Sean Strickland. He's not happy. He's not happy with the UFC at all. And he has called out Dana for not paying him. He's asked to be paid $1 million for his next fight. Dana has said that he is not worth it. So Sean is saying that he is going to drop his belt, go up to light heavyweight, speed run the rest of his contract, and then go be a boxer against Jake Paul.
1: That's not too bad of a strategy.
2: It would be if you could actually get out of like a contract. I guess, yeah. I mean, if he dropped the belt and he doesn't have a champion's clause and he does take other fights and fights it out, like, yeah, like it's not an immediate path. You know, there are steps to take, but he's hit this point. We talked about this with Paulo Costa just a couple weeks ago. He hit that point where you are a name fighter. You are, you are someone with a following and fans and a headliner. And in his case, and in Strickland's case, a multiple time champion, reaching that point in your career when it's like, wait a minute, you guys make how much? I make how much? What is up with this business? And everyone gets there eventually.
0: Sean Strickland's another guy who I don't necessarily always agree with all that much. But I mean, like, what does it say about your sport when the middleweight champion of the world is like, I would like to drop my belt and get out of this company?
1: How many fights does he have in his contract?
0: Well, what he said was to get the Khamzat Chimaev title fight, he had to re-sign to a 6-fight deal, including Khamzat, which we know he's done. So he, in theory, has 5 fights left. You know, the rumors are that he may be getting paid $400 and $400.
2: Yeah, it's tough to know exactly what guys are getting paid, even with rumors and that. But the thing about that long-term contract, and this is a big UFC thing, like a 6-fight contract, they can cut you after any loss. They can cut you whenever they want. But if they want to keep you, or they just want to keep you from MVP, you got to fight those 5 fights.
1: Yes, exactly. And they have to book those fights, right? So it's sort of, they could drag it, or it's like, give you, I mean, this is, I hope, hopefully they don't do this, but give you like an absolute meat grinder killer who injures you or something, and then you're on the shelf for a while and you can't fight, and then they have an excuse not to give you fights. Like, it's pretty shady. I mean, especially well when they got to pay the guy, if that's true, the $400 and $400, like, if he's just come out, which is why it's not smart, like, it's a smart strategy, but you're not supposed to tell everybody your strategy. So like, if you're saying I'm going to fight my fights out, and the UFC is like, well, you're 400, potentially 800 grand a shot, we're not just going to give you a whole bunch of fights, cost us money. We're going to sit you on the shelf because we don't want you going to the competition. Like, it's, yeah, it's a bit of a dicey situation, though. At 400 and 400, especially with, you know, he fought the Chimaev fight, probably made good money there. He's a champion. I'm sure he's got good money in the bank, right? So obviously on the mic, he's very hit or miss. Sometimes I'm like, oh, really, Sean? And other times I'm like, why would you say that? That's horrible.
0: Speaking of which, in addition to your comments about like, well, he could be injured and they could pretend not to give him fights because of it, he followed up with after he started getting static about him complaining about the money he's getting paid, he followed up with this quote: y'all, I think I'm just frustrated because my body is crashing because of MMA training is brutal. My heart just isn't in MMA anymore. Groin tear, AC joint separation. I just don't think my heart is in MMA anymore. Boxing, there is more money and it's significantly easier. So if he's got a groin tear and an AC joint separation.
2: That is multiple motorcycle crash. Like there's one that put him on the shelf like a decade ago for a long time. He just had another one. Like, you know, you're at that point where you are, you know, you're getting old. Injured for a variety of reasons. Your earning years are about to, I know it's like, oh, I bet he's got some money. No, your earning years are very short, you know, and getting shorter. You know, he, as I said, everybody gets there eventually. Do you have anything else, Dave? I think that's all I was going to mention.
0: Nope, that's about it.
2: Okay, so let's go to, speaking of the middleweight division, let's go to the result of UFC Fight Night, Allen versus Duncan. You guys will have to do the heavy lifting here. I promised last week I was not going to watch this show, and I didn't. But in the main event, in the middleweight division, Brandon Allen, top five-ish Brandon Allen, turns away the great dangerous contender in Christian Leroy Duncan with a rear naked choke in the fifth that he needed, apparently.
0: Yeah, so Christian Leroy Duncan got docked a point in round two for an eye poke. So this was a case where the refs actually enforced the rules. They took the point off of CLD, and that essentially put CLD in the point where, like, going into the fifth round, he needed a knockout.

0: because the rounds were very close and it wasn't obviously clear who had been winning them.
1: I have the scorecards here, and just, I mean, I said, I didn't watch it, but just for the math, it looks like to me here, if Duncan won the fifth, it would be a draw. So that's what he was fighting for. Yeah.
0: So he went out hard. He went out looking for the knockout, and Brendan Allen's tough as nails. And he was like, you know what? I think I'm good enough on the ground that even if this guy gets on top of me, I'm just going to sweep him. And that's exactly what happened. Allen kind of pulled a bit of a Fabricio Werdum, got CLD to jump on top of him, and then swept him, and then jumped on his back and rear naked choke.
1: That's your boy, Liam. What do you think of this?
2: It was sketchy going into that fifth. I think, yeah, exactly. If he didn't have that point deduction, Christian Leroy Duncan could have taken it a little bit easier. But yeah, he went for it. Brendan Allen's obviously got fantastic takedown skills. Leroy Duncan was landing in those first two rounds. Like, he was landing dirty boxing, a lot of body shots, a lot of elbows to the head. But Brendan Allen just weathers the storm. And he's now third in the UFC for all-time middleweight victories.
0: This is why you have to enforce the eye poke rules and why you have to take points. Because if CLD was able to coast here, he would have just coasted.
2: Yeah, and it was a blatant. And he already had like a sketchy eye poke in the first, and then really early in the second, that's when he got deducted. So yeah, great victory for Brendan Allen. And I don't think this is a bad like loss for Christian Leroy Duncan. You just got to keep your eye on the prize and not get taken down.
0: There were worse losses on this card.
2: Big time.
1: You weren't here last week, Liam, but I was talking about how I feel like Brendan Allen's matchmaking has been a little disrespectful for a guy at number five. This is like his third fight in a row fighting down. Like, don't you think he deserves something bigger now?
2: Every time he gets to that bigger shot, he always loses, though. So I think they just keep him in these high-action fights. But now he's on four in a row. You got to give him some more respect. Like, yeah. He's done what he's beaten who you told him he needs to beat. Now I think you got to give him a top three guy.
0: I mean, I wouldn't hate them. I wouldn't hate them put him on Strickland, to be honest with you. I don't think he'd win the fight, but it'd be a fun fight.
2: Yeah, they fought way back in the day in 2020. But yeah, it's super fresh for people that haven't watched recently.
1: Imavov really need to be there. I think, God, is Duplessis fucked up? Like, that would be good. Chimaev will eventually need someone to rebound on. And I'm not saying that Brendan Allen will win or lose that fight, but...
0: Well, ahead of Allen's five, so ahead of him, you've got Joe Pfeiffer, Imavov, Duplessis, and Chimaev. So, I mean, like, all of those fights kind of make sense. You'd have to figure that, like, Chimaev would likely be getting the rematch with Strickland, but like they all want it, and Chimaev doesn't have it guaranteed, in my opinion. So I mean, like, who knows?
2: Those are all interesting matchups with Brendan Allen too. Like a Joe Piper would be a fun fight.
3: That would be. I keep forgetting how highly ranked Joe Piper is. You know, he's sort of that. He's so good, right? So that would be a great fight.
1: I think he's fighting Bo Nickel or something next. I can't remember. So like maybe the winner of that or something. Yeah, he can't fight like four or five fights in a row down. Like that's just disrespectful for a guy, you know, with his wins and his ranking.
0: We move forward. And, lightweights.
1: Yeah, also disrespectful booking this as a co-main event for a card. In lightweight, Jai Herbert versus Mateus Camilo, where Jai Herbert won decision 29-28.
0: That was a fight.
2: Yeah, it's a fight.
3: Who cares? Four straight fight against a guy without a Wikipedia page.
2: Mm-hmm. Like, he's such an English favorited guy. I'm shocked that this fight was a co-main in Vegas. He's not even a co-main guy in England. He stinks. Like, he beat your boy Mandel Nalo, but whatever. That's how it goes.
1: And catch weight, 117 pounds as Kevin Souza misses weight. Lupi Godinez, apparently what I'm looking for, squeaks the win through with 29-28 across the board.
0: Yeah, this was a very close fight. A lot of people thought Kevin Souza should have won it. However, she did not. Godinez won it.
2: I saw a lot on Twitter that this was a robbery.
0: Yeah.
2: But I'm happy for her. I love my girl Lupi.
0: On the other hand, if you get taken down a couple times and you're not able to get any takedowns back, it's to me, this is more of a close fight. Like, I know people think it's a robbery, but it was just close.
1: We got 90%
2: 13 for takedowns. That's bad. Yeah,
1: that's not great. 90% of media has Sousa.
2: Yeah, that's.
3: Well, you know, you don't make weight. Maybe the judges don't like you, right?
1: Ooh, and this one in featherweight, Andre Fili versus Kai Kamaka III. Fili does it with a head kick. You know, sometimes he does it well.
0: This is one of the more impressive head kicks that you're ever going to see. There was actually a couple of good ones on this card, but Andre Fili hit this guy with just an absolute pitcher perfect textbook head kick, and Kamaka went stiff and fell over like a board. So $100,000
2: from Andre Fili ever. And he can put on these kind of performances and then look dismal. He's one of those guys that if you bet on him, you know you're going to lose.
1: And that was the last of like 2, 3, 4, 5, 6, 7, 8 finishes in a row, which has been a theme lately. The next one is in bantamweight, where Arturi Tansilov beat Malcolm Wellmacher. The boogeyman is officially gone.
0: Yeah, he's no boogeyman. So they were going back and forth. Tanzilavi was standing up for him, like standing up with him shot for shot. And then like Wellmacher, he just didn't have the overhand right that he's been always won his fights. He threw a punch. Otari came in with a head kick and dropped him. And then like because he's Georgian, Marab Dvashvili jumped in the train in the cage to be his translator and was super excited for his countryman. So $100,000 for Tanzilovi, good for him. With Wellmacher losing three in a row now by knockouts against guys that are getting worse and worse and worse. Not only is he like not the boogeyman, it's getting to the point where you're like, hey man, like, do you really belong in the UFC? Because let's be honest, there's guys on the Canada card that have had way rougher draws than that have not made it, that have not been kept in the UFC.
1: That is a tough one. And all three fights where he was a big favorite too. You know, like that's I don't know. Maybe it's time to go to another promotion or something and see if you can rebuild or something. Because
0: you know exactly the guy who I'm talking about, but there's guys in the UFC that had super rough draws that after three losses straight had to go back to the regional scene. This is three losses straight, and you know, like it's two of them are finishes. Like it's not good. It's not good.
2: It's got to be mental. Like it's got to be a mental thing right now for him. He needs a win to get him off the schneid. But wow, you can't be losing like this.
1: What a difference between now and a year ago for this guy, right? Yeah, wild. In on the early prelims here in light heavyweight, Julius Walker with the TKO finish of Gerald Meerschaert, another guy with a real losing streak, a much worse losing streak than Malcolm Wellmacher.
0: Well, so Meerschaert, you know, like Walker knocks him out. Meerschaert gets up, he took the gloves off, and then they gave him the moment in the cage, and he announced that he's retiring. So, I mean, it's time. But like Meerschaert, he was a guy that Steve really loved, and like he was a game fighter. He fought all the time. He had wins and losses. But I mean, like
1: he's a game guy with a good skill set. He was a good part of the roster for the last 10 years. You know.
3: He was a generally classy guy too. I mean, I'll still remember when he subbed that the one guy, I can't remember what fighter it was, and then he went over and lifted his legs up to sort of help him out, right? Because so he's a you know no nothing against Gerald Meerschaert. I mean, he had a lot of losses, but that's due to the fact that he was a very one dimensional fighter. But he had a lot of highlights as well. So overall, a pretty good career for Meerschaert.
1: And one guy who actually stopped the losing streak bleeding, Francisco Prado, beat Ismael Bonfim by TKO in the first.
0: The lesser Bonfim came in so heavily overweight for this. Like he didn't even try to cut the weight. He made it at 164 for a lightweight fight. So he was 9 pounds over, just disaster. And then Prado beat the hell out of him too. So like just a horrifying night for Bonfim.
1: Not horrifying for welterweight Nico Price, who came back from retirement. As I said last week, he got six kids. Are you ever truly retired? And yeah. He beat Leon Shabazian by TKO. Nice return.
0: So, and then he re-retired. So like he's like, well, I felt like I didn't get a retirement package moment. So they gave him a little bit of a video package. He re-retired. Leon Shabazian is officially, in my opinion, the worst fighter currently in the UFC. And he may be like he's bottom 10 for the history of the company. So in this fight, he did not manage to throw a strike, and he got pounded down. And this is the second fight in the row where Leon Shabazian has not managed to throw a strike.
2: You hate these brothers, eh, Davey?
0: You've had two fights in a row that you weren't able to throw a strike. He's like the reverse Chimaev.
2: Yeah, he literally threw zero strikes. Got outstruck 40-0 by Nico Price. And I bet you Nico Price will be back in 6 months. He'll be back in 6 months. You know that.
0: But he 19 like
2: children.
0: This is the second time that Shabazian has gotten like a zero. If you get shut out twice in an MMA fight, oof.
1: But there's a different universe, and it's not this universe. But I mean, he is a very one-dimensional submission threat. There's a different universe where everyone's like, look at this guy. He wins all these fights without even throwing a strike. But it's not this universe.
2: It'd be mere
1: Yeah.
0: When we get to that universe, tell me. But like, as of this point, like the fact that he's thrown zero strikes this fight and then zero strikes against Levin Chokelly, these are guys that, like, if they're beating you down severely, like, what are we talking about here?
3: He'd be a great soccer team, just like winning without striking, you know, because that's a way to win in soccer. Ties, nil nil.
0: If this was a kung fu movie, he'd be amazing. He's winning without aggression technique.
1: Another weight miss here as Brenson Ribeiro beat Felipe Franco, who missed weight by guillotine in the first. Lots of finishes.
0: So this is just about the best guillotine choke you're ever going to see. So if you have not watched this card, this particular guillotine choke by Brenson Ribeiro over Felipe Franco, it is worth tracking down and watching because it is wild.
3: What's with three weight misses on this card? Like, do the fighters not care about this card either? Like,
0: the thing about Vegas is, like, you know, they're suffering for tourism, so all the restaurants are on discount.
3: We get weight misses all the time, but like three on the card, three catchweight fights on the card, and it's like a UFC card. You expect this from like lower level promotions, but three weight misses, like, what's going on?
1: I understand. Weight missing happens, you know, and I always say this too. I mean, weight cutting is also kind of a barbaric practice. I don't hate on people for slightly missing weight as much as some fans and some viewers do seem to. But also, is that not like a bit of a reflection of this is a card where it's just a bunch of guys on losing streaks, a bunch of guys with no Wikipedia page, a bunch of guys who aren't really going anywhere? Like, these aren't your most professional fighters on this card.
3: Yeah. You know?
1: And in heavyweight, Alan Frye Jr. beat RJ Harris by KO in the first. In women's bantamweight, Alice Pereira beats Daria Zelikanova by TKO retirement at the end of the first. And opening up the card in women's flyweight, Melissa Gatto beats Ernesta Caricati by... Oh, sorry, it was a draw. You can tell I didn't watch these fights.
3: Yeah. Yeah, well, like, so you talked about it before, right? What was it? Another card with 8 straight finishes. 1, 2, 3, 4, 5, 6, 7, 8 straight finishes, 9 finishes total. And yeah, when we were previewing this last week, we talked about how they've set this up for finishes where you've got, you know, mismatches or no Wikipedia pages or veterans versus, you know, up and comers. Like, it's, I'm not surprised at all that the majority of this card was finishes. It's great for fans to watch because finishes are fun. Guys get money, you know, you get 25 grand per finish. So no complaints there, but it's quite obvious what they're doing with a lot of these cards. The formula is make some finishes because otherwise nobody's going to care about these fights.
1: Don't forget losing streaks, yeah. Bad chins. Like, you know, like
0: they've also their entire recruitment model now, like, because it used to be like, well, you've got to win this tournament in the Ultimate Fighter series. the way you would win those tournaments was wrestling. That's exactly how Big Country Roy Nelson did it. He wasn't the greatest fighter, but he won it and he got in because he just was like, I will just throw you on the ground and lay on top of you for 10 minutes. But now with this new, you know, contender series that they're doing, if you don't get a knockout, you're not coming to the company. So like they are actually looking to actively fire guys that are wrestlers and bring in nothing but finishers.
1: Yeah, and it really stretches the thing we talk about all the time. Like, what is UFC level now? Now it's guys with horrible records who are easily finished. Like, it's there is no UFC level anymore. There are great fighters, there's amazing fighters, but the level is the floor, right?
3: Yeah, pro wrestling strategy, right? You can bring Barry Horowitz and Iron Mike Sharp and they fill things out, right?
1: It's nice. It's nice for highlights. Like, I mean, it's not exciting. It's just, the emotional investment. I mean, I skipped this card completely and called it in advance. I mean, you're not getting my interest, no matter how many finishes you get with this. You know.
3: Well, that's it, right? Like, I want to see consequential fights. I want to cheer for fighters too. Like this Canadian card coming up, great. Lots of Canadians. I'm invested. I want to cheer for championship fights. Good fighters. I want to cheer against fighters. I want guys with hype who've hyped things up, who paint themselves as villains, tell a story. Like, I'm not going to just turn on a card in the hopes that a jobber is going to get floored. Like, I'm not interested in that.
1: The best thing about your promotion shouldn't be the gifts.
3: Right.
1: You know, yeah. Like, on one hand, great. If you're watching it, awesome, exciting knockouts, cool stuff. Nothing wrong with a cool finish, but it doesn't, to me personally, and again, I'm sure your mileage can vary, it does not make up for weak depth cards.
0: Hey, I fully agree that the best thing about your company should not be the gifts. However, if you happen to see the gift for Franco versus Ribeiro, it is a good one worth watching.
1: All right, I think that's all the time we got.
0: So thank you for listening to us. 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
1: 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And next week, we will be back recapping the UFC Fight Night, the Buckley versus Malak card. And it looks like previewing a two title fight card, the featherweight and bantamweight UFC championships, both being defended in Abu Dhabi. And in the meantime, where can we find you, Lim?
2: Check out Konami History on Instagram.
1: Thank you.
3: All right. And hey, Liam, Leaf 6, Abs 3, suck it. Have a good week.
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7: 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Johannesburg, Cape Town, London, Paris, Sydney, Tokyo, Beijing, Seoul, Amsterdam, Antwerp, Brussels, Madrid, Guadalajara, Havana, Hamburg, Vienna, Montreal, Toronto, Vancouver, Boise, Martinsburg, 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Honolulu, Nashville, Beaumont, Port Arthur, New Orleans, Baton Rouge, Columbus, Birmingham, Minneapolis, Chicago, Boston, Austin, Corpus Christi, Denver, San Francisco, Gotham City. Wherever you are in the world, the AOW Radio Network is there, giving you variety without limits.
8: I'm mean, Led Zeppelin didn't write tunes that everyone liked. They left that to the Bee Gees.

together again. It is B-Side. My name is Steve Benz. Thank you for tuning in. You just never know what we're going to play, right? No artist, no song. You can't predict it. There's just no way. So we're thinking world charts right now. We're going to 1989, and we're going to go to Canada. What were the top 8 albums in Canada according to their charts in 1989? That's what we're going to look at. We'll do 8 to 5 this hour. The top 4 next hour. So the best way to start a show, a Canadian chart show, is to start with a Canadian rocker. Red writer Tom Cochran. I had a chance to talk to him some time ago. Great guy. Cool guy. Great music. How about this one? The album is Victory Day. It's called Big League to start us off.

The album was Stormfront from Billy Joel. We are looking at the top eight albums in Canada, 1989. I go to extremes. I bet none of you knew that the song was about being a manic depressive. That's what Billy Joel is. He identified himself as a manic depressive. And the song was written about the highs and the lows of just being Billy Joel. Now, there are others like him, like Lindsay Lohan, in the same predicament. All right. And even if you listen towards the end of the song, he plays a lot of high notes, a lot of low notes. That's to give you the impression of how his brain works. He said it did really well when he wrote lyrics. Interesting. Quite interesting. Tom Cochran, Big League. Now, if you're Canadian, Big League means hockey. Here in America, that means baseball. That song was actually written about a hockey parent that Tom had met while touring with Red Ryder. He said they were a big fan of his. And Tom had mentioned, well, I hope to meet your son. And they had mentioned that he had passed away. So an aspiring hockey player loved his music. And he listened to that story from the parents. And he wrote the song about that. See, now that's touching. That's good stuff. How come we didn't hear that song in America or around the world? Tom Cochran, Red Ryder, Big League. Let's keep moving on. These are all songs from the albums on the Canadian charts from 1989. We will get to the top eight momentarily. But first, from Living Years, it's Mike and the Mechanics. One of my favorite songs on the album, it's called Nobody's Perfect.

some Debbie Gibson. The album was Electric Youth, and that, the tearjerker, No More Rhyme. If there's no rhythm, there's no more rhyme. How did she even know what she's singing about? The anxiety of complacency. You get a little too comfortable before that. Mike and the Mechanics, Nobody's Perfect. It says it right there. For all of you that think that you are perfect in a relationship that song's about, no, you're not. None of us are. There's no perfection in a relationship. You kind of fit for a little bit, then you don't fit, then you fit again, then you don't fit, then you fit again. All right, let's keep moving on. It is time to start our year end for 1989, the top Canadian albums. What could it be? What could we start off with? All right, let's start it off with Roy Orbison and his single, You Got It. What album is that from? Mystery Girl was the name of it.

from Tom Petty's first solo album, that's Full Moon Fever, and the song Running Down a Dream. Ooh, it's about, let's face it, it does feel like you're driving up and down the 101 or the 405 in Los Angeles. You got the top down, and you're chasing those ambitions. Nothing is going to stop you, which is the very reason why Tom Petty did this solo work. He wrote that song with Jeff Lynne. By the by, let's get to number eight. That was Roy Orbison's You Got It from Mystery Girl. Who helped write that? Jeff Lynne, Tom Petty. Ooh, in 1988, they just released the Traveling Woolberries. Now, Roy's song, obviously, that came out in January, and you're going, wait a second, didn't he die in December of 88? He did. He did not finish the album. The band, Traveling Wilburys, finished the album and released it. That was Roy's first top 10 song from, was it 64, 65, when Pretty Woman went number one back then. There you go. There's some knowledge for you all. We keep moving on to our top eight tracks. Okay, we've done eight. We've done seven. Number six. I just talked about Los Angeles and that LA girl, Forever Your Girl, Paula Abdul. Cold Hearted Snake at number six.

from Alana Miles' debut album, self-titled, of course, Love Is. That's my favorite song off that. I like that way better than Black Velvet, but that's just my two cents, like my two cents matters. It is Steve on B-Side. We're looking up and down the charts for the Canadian charts. What are the best albums of 1989? All the tracks, all the albums are somewhere up on the list. Next up, I didn't even know the Stones were still pushing music out. They continue to push out music. Nah, maybe they should stop. It's just my two cents. Doesn't matter. You can always give me a penny back on all that. From Steel Wheels, how about this one from the Rolling Stones? The song is Rockin' Hard Place. It sounds kind of 70s-ish, and I like it.

Mix. The album is We Two Are One. Don't ask me why. Many people speculate that that is Annie Lennox singing about the breakup with Dave Stewart, her former lover and former band mate. Or was it written about her husband, who she had divorced a couple of years earlier? I'm not sure. I think in the end, they just needed to be apart to get back together. The Rolling Stones' Rock and a Hard Place was also about the rift between the band members. Yes, it was. Keith Richards and Mick Jagger were not getting along. They actually broke up the band. They each had solo projects. I didn't think that was too good. Keith had a good song, but that's about it. So they got back together to make a lot more money. That's, in the end, what the Stones were always about. Stevie here on B-Side. We continue to go up and down the Canadian charts, the best albums of 1989. We've got the top four next hour, so make sure you don't go anywhere. But how about this one, the Proclaimers? I do like that. What could that be from? Was it Sunshine on Leith? I think it was. Aren't they Scottish? I think they are. I'm gonna be 500 miles. You're tuned to B-Side.

0: let you know.
1: From the album Kick. It's INXS, our last song for this hour. Don't go anywhere. We've got more of the Canadian top albums of 1989. The band is Queen. The album is The Miracle. The song is I Want It All. Don't go anywhere. More music on the flip side. You're tuned to B-Side. My name is Steve Benz.

It's time for Hour 2 of the B-Side. I'm your host, Steve Benz, broadcasting from around the world. Specifically, I sit in Hollywood. Glad that you're all tuned in. We are heard around the world. So tell your friends, hopefully you got it cranked up somewhere. So depending on if it's night, if it's the afternoon, maybe it's the morning, I don't know. I'm just glad that you're here. We are looking at the top albums on the Canadian charts in 1989. Most of these bands, I'm sure you've heard to some degree. I would hope you would have. So we started off with a band from Boston. Kind of throwing a boy band, don't we? This was the album Hangin' Tough. Remember that? Hangin' Tough. Well, I'm sorry. I was a boy bander for a minute, and then they said, just get out. Not only can you not sing, you can't dance either. Ouch! Here's her song, Cover Girl, New Kids on the Block, to start Hour 2 of B-Side.

my favorite song from Melissa Etheridge. That was from her debut album, self-titled. Like the Way I Do. Ooh, that was good. I've said it before. I'll say it again. That was just plain delicious. And if I say it's delicious, it is. Steve here on B-Side. In a few minutes, we'll be coming up with the top four albums in 1989 on the Canadian charts. Yep, we're doing world stuff today. All right, let's keep moving on. We've got more music from the charts. Okay, somewhere on the Canadian charts, these albums have dropped somewhere between 1 and 100, I'm guessing. Yeah, just think that's what that said over there. How about this one? Love and Rockets. What album could that be? I'm not sure, but we'll talk about it in a second. Here is So Alive. You're tuned to B-Side. My name is Steve. Turn it up just a

Steve Earle singing about Copperhead Road. That is a real road in East Tennessee where moonshine was made and eventually marijuana was grown. Yeah, it's about a story about a soldier who returned from Vietnam, started trafficking marijuana. That was the same album, Copperhead Road. Did not chart here in the States, but I did like that. I did. I'm glad that we actually picked that before that. Love and Rockets, So Alive. Also, Love and Rockets was the name of the album. The writer Daniel Ash was writing about a mysterious woman that he met at a party, and he was, got the rush of passion, and it made him feel alive. Never did follow up to talk to her or anything of that sort. It was just that magical moment. Haven't we all had that? You know, sometimes I have that when I look in the mirror. No, I'm kidding. I'm not. Well, maybe. Maybe not. All right, let's get to the top four songs, or four albums, I should say. Shall we? At number four, Like a Prayer. And you know what that is? That is Madonna. Here is a song off the album Express Yourself. That's still true now. Just express yourself. It's okay. You're tuned to B-Side. Top four.

At number four, that was Madonna, Express Yourself. You got to get him to say what he needs to say. Actually, it goes both ways. So whomever your partner is, male, female, doesn't matter. Have them express, so then you know exactly what you're getting, and you just say how you feel. Nothing wrong with that. Madonna, empowering song and video back then. Traveling Wilburys from their first album, Last Night. What I do like about that band is that all five members wrote the songs, and then each one would try to sing it, and then they would decide who sang it best, and that would be the lead vocalist. So I like this because it's a fun, it's a joke. The whole thing is just a humorous story about a guy who meets a woman in a bar, goes to her room, and then she ends up robbing him. That is just plain funny because he falls in love that moment, and he says, "Will you marry me?" So she robs him, and all he has left is the tale to tell his friends at the bar and a song. So he wrote a song about it. There you go. There's five and four. Now we're at number three. That fake band, Milli Vanilli. No, just the fake lead singers up front. They still deserved their Grammys, regardless of how they looked. It's just too bad those two guys said they were the singers. Nah. Wrong. But keep the Grammys. Give the Grammys back to those guys. This is from the album, Girl, You Know It's True. And we're not true. It's Blame It on the Rain. At number three.

There you go. The top four albums for 1989 in Canada on the Canadian charts. At number two, Milli Vanilli. All right, Blame It on the Rain. All right, that's a nice nice song about a girl that just, you know, booted someone out and just take a hard-hearted approach. No, it wasn't him. It was just the rain, and that's why we did not get along. That was actually the last, that was their last number one. I think they had three in a row, and somehow, some way, a scandal came out, and they got outed. I wonder who did it. Maybe the producer, because the guys were getting too big of heads at the time. Yeah, I was in Los Angeles back then, too. So we heard it all. I didn't think they were the singers, but I didn't care. Who did I know? What did I know? Nothing. I just played the record. At number one, Fine Young Cannibal. I do like the name of the album, The Raw and the Cooked. I like that. So when they first tried to record that song, it was called She's My Baby instead of She Drives Me Crazy. And Roland Gift tried to sing it with his regular voice, you know, normal voice. And they went, oh, this is really bad. So they changed the title to She Drives Me Crazy. And he tried singing it in falsetto. And there we go. Changed everything. People went to bizarre vocal styling. Zoom up to number one. The number one album in Canada, 1989. So we've got more music to play to the top of the hour, I would say. To the end of the show, maybe. It is Steve here. Tune in to B-Side week in, week out. You just never know what artist or song I'm going to play. Please tell your friends. Please reach out to the radio stations. You can always find a station around the world in case you miss one show. So let's go back to other albums that are out here. I think it's the, I think Tears for Fears is up next. Right? I think that one. We should play that one. The Advice for the Young at Heart. Aw, isn't it sweet? It is.

rock set from the album Look Sharp. If you remember back to the 70s and early 80s, there was a series of books called Dress for Success. That's where that line came from. Marie Fredriksson had said one time that she was so mad trying to record this, she couldn't get it right. They were going back and forth. They were fighting. She was so tired to change the keys. She finally come back for one last time, and she got it right. There you go. All right, we got time for some more music here. How about something from Rattle and Hum? It is U2, Bullet, The Blue Sky. You're tuned to B-Side. My name is Steve.

Nina Cherry off the album Raw Like Sushi. That is my favorite Nina Cherry tune, Kisses on the Wind. We used to drop that if anybody lived in Marina Del Rey or that area, Los Angeles, up and down the coast, Hermosa Beach, Manhattan Beach. We were dropping that at the Red Onion. Thursday nights, that's when we would be playing that song. It is time for me to get out of here. It is B-side. You just never know what we're going to play. We got one left. Thanks for tuning in this week. How about we got out here with some Poison? Because it's nothing but a good time on B-side. Thank you so much for tuning in. We will see you next week on B-side.

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3: 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Johannesburg, Cape Town, London, Paris, Sydney, Tokyo, Beijing, Seoul, Amsterdam, Antwerp, Brussels, Madrid, Guadalajara, Havana, Hamburg, Vienna, Montreal, Toronto, Vancouver, Boise, Martinsburg, Winchester, Rochester, Hagerstown, Chambersburg, Charlestown, Berkeley Springs, Leesburg, Fairfax, Baltimore, Washington, Harrisburg, Philadelphia, Pittsburgh, Canton, Cleveland, Columbus, Michiana, Detroit, Milwaukee, Buffalo, Fort Lauderdale, Miami, the Palm Beaches, Fort Wayne, Port St. Lucie, Myrtle Beach, Charlotte, Wilmington, Jacksonville, Dallas, Lubbock, Los Angeles, Sacramento, Seattle, Honolulu, Nashville, Beaumont, Port Arthur, New Orleans, Baton Rouge, Columbus, Birmingham, Minneapolis, Chicago, Boston, Austin, Corpus Christi, Denver, San Francisco, Gotham City. 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

That song hits different now that you're a parent, doesn't it? Get that punk up out of bed to mow the lawn. That was Blind Cheetah on the ultimate radio show for true fans of heavy rock, the Hard, Heavy, and Hair Show. My name is Pariah Burke, and I'm your host on this journey through 2 hours, 6 decades of hard rock, heavy metal, and hairy glam. Thank you for joining me. Coming up on this show is new music by Skindred and Babe. One band you know, one band that won't even tell you who they are. A folk song older than the record industry itself, dragged into the light by a British metal trio. Nobody knows who wrote it, everybody knows the cover. The triple shot that's out of the stratosphere. That Cardiff connection. Your Halloween hat trick with Kix, New Year's Day, and Marilyn Manson. A cover song of the week that rode into your living room on Sons of Anarchy. Plus hard rock and metal from the 60s through the 30s. Not joking. All of that and more on this week's Hard, Heavy, and Hair coming up. Right now, this is Extreme with an avaristic truth from Porno Graffiti.

0: Ready for your first cover song of the week clue? Remember, the first clue is always the hardest. This week's original is so old that nobody actually knows who wrote it. It's a traditional folk song whose roots stretch back to the 1800s, maybe further, and one of the earliest commercial recordings of it was cut in 1933 by a pair of Appalachian musicians, one of whom said he learned it from his grandfather. For decades, it was passed hand to hand through the folk tradition. Its narrator, a soul warning others not to follow the ruinous path they took. Then British band The Animals plugged it in and took it to number one on both sides of the Atlantic in 1964, a recording many credit as the first folk rock chart topper ever. Most people think The Animals' version is the original, but it's far from it. What song is that? More and easier clues later. The Rock Queen of the Week is next.
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0: This week's Rock Queen goes by one name, Kai. Last name, not provided. Band name, B-A-I-B. What does that stand for? The band isn't saying. Who else is in the band? Also not saying. Look, as a radio host, this is not my favorite publicity strategy. But I'll give them this. The music does the talking the press kit refuses to do. Kai, of the mysterious initials only B-A-I-B, Dance with the Devil.

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1: 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For your second cover song of the week clue, let's talk about the covering artist. This week's covering band is an English trio from the seaside town of Tynmouth, formed in the mid-1990s. Their frontman is famous for a soaring operatic falsetto and a flair for the dramatic, and the band built a global reputation on massive, maximalist rock that borrows from prog, classical, and electronica all at once. Their version of this week's song appeared not on one of their own albums, but on a charity compilation benefiting children affected by war. Who is that band with the four-letter name? What song is the cover? Think about it, more clues later. The Triple Shot Game kicks off the second hour of the Hard, Heavy, and Hair show, right after Jimi Hendrix plays us out of this first hour, live from Woodstock.

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